certain accounts of blood relations. Only because you were authorized to go in, therefore you can take the whole battalion of your blood relations in. Somehow, there is no compromise on the truth basis. This being the case, what belongs to Caesar, give to Caesar. The relationships on this earth, give to the earth. And what belongs to him, give unto him. The values of the earth do not apply to the values of the heaven. Cannot be more frank. Give the values of the earth to the earth. And give the valuation to the heaven as it is. Do not carry your valuation of the earth to him and saying, thus, these are the things I did and do and like. Therefore God accepts these things because that's the way I do. Where would be the compromise between the heaven and the earth? There's no compromise. There's mercy. There's kindness. There's compassion. There is patience. There's toleration. But there's no acceptance of the compromise. Where you compromise truth and untruth, it is untruth. Where you compromise between light and darkness, it is darkness. Where is the compromise of goodness and badness is bad. You can be forgiving, you can be compassionate, but not accepting. When you learn this sharp, as open, sharp, edged sword, precise, then you'll get the truth. Given to blood relations what belongs to blood relation, but given to the spirit what belongs to the spirit. Where's complacency about it? Where's kidding about it? If you apply the same values of blood relations unto the spiritual relations, what will you get? You just can't apply, can't reach. You can hug the spirit, you can hug your child, but you can't hug the spirit. No realized soul hugged the spirit, they became the spirit, all alone but all pervading. Values are different. To the blood relations you relate unto, what will you relate unto the spirit? Where is the relation to the spirit? Either you become that or you are this. It's a precise understanding of the truth which shall lead you there. And today you might all have heard many times, I today heard this very beautiful sentence. It's surprising that so many years in America I didn't hear this. You know, equal rights, equal fights. This first I heard just 1.5 hour back and I was alarmed. I said, that's so true, I never heard this. Everybody knows it. But with the spirit, neither there are equal rights nor equal fights. It's merging, it's realization, it's becoming one with. The values are totally changed. It's a second birth unto the spirit, totally different you have to take it, than hitherto your brain has been thinking. And brain has this all-encompassing capacity. Brain is not only what you are thinking, it's just a small portion you are using. Your brain has far, far superior, far more capacities than you can imagine. It's one portion you are using, very tiny portion you are thinking, that's my brain, that's me, that's my thinking, that's it, that's full. It's not full, it's just tiny bit you are using. Majority of the brain either is unused or is still to be used as potential. When you open up those whole vista of your brain, you'll see that the valuation is not what you have given so far.
I'm not talking about renunciation at this moment. It's evaluation, outlook, which has to change. We are fighting all the time equal rights, equal responsibilities. No, equal responsibility, nobody says. We have never talked about equal authorities. We always talk about higher authorities. Responsibilities, we shudder. Rights, at least equal, if not more. And if that doesn't serve the purpose, then some are more equal than others. It's just a language, semantics, no meaning. The human brain doesn't think further. That's not it. That's jugglery of words only, or jugglery of thoughts. In order to impress God, let us live separate, call it renunciation. God knows. Even a human language says you can fool sometime some people, but not all people for all times or all places. Leave aside that spiritual omniscience. Let's open the brains and just go further. The valuation we have hitherto achieved may be higher than the one before it, but certainly nothing compared to the spiritual realization. Which valuation has any validity even before the spiritual light? Before being perfect, what's greater than perfection? You love others, that's fine. You be good to others, that's good. But is anything higher than your perfection? Whichever. What more valuation you need to give in order to make it supersede the perfection? Whether you like to be perfect or not, maybe the humbler ones, not really humbler ones, I would say, those downtrodden spiritualists might believe that we can be perfect, God is perfect, meek, I am always imperfect, and so on. But if you really scratch them and dig their hearts in the potential subconscious, you'll find they're wishing to be perfect. But because they're helpless, they cannot say we can be, so they'll assume the meekness of saying, I'm helpless, I can be perfect. God, only you are perfect, just be good to us and just help me. But in a heart of hearts, if you really scratch their subconscious, they're wishing to be perfect. Why? They couldn't do otherwise, because that's your potential. And what is your potential you would like to be, whether you express so or not? There are many people who don't know they are perfect, potentially even, and so it's a kind of bolt from the blue to them when you tell them this. First, you have to be made aware of your goal, what is in you. You forget you're using just 1/10, 1/50th portion of your brain and calling it great. And I know it. If your 1/50th or 1/10th of your brain know it well as you believe, what would be the 9 parts? And therefore, there are many mansions in your father's home. If your 1/10th and 1/50th can convince you as if you know so much, what would be the other parts unexplored or, unknown to you? What would be there? Just extend your imagination. If this much you know and that you feel so much great about it, what if that this remains hidden, the 7 portions of the ice remain, iceberg hidden? How much that must be there? But if you get stuck about this 1/10, 1/50th, this is your personality, this is your ego, this is me, though me is small, not capital here. And if you get stuck up, how are you going to explore the other unknown portion of your own being? I know I have a lack of devotion, but I said, well, if you have a lack of devotion, that's it. You don't get it, anything else, because
The devotion which gets you, nothing else. Devotion to your goal gets you. You can claim it. You can say, equal rights with my goal. You can fight for your goal. You cannot claim it. You have to seek it, and you have to seek it humbly, and therefore you have to have devotion. And it has to be honest and truthful. Message? 1 minute. I repeat that sentence, 1 minute message. You cannot claim the goal. You have to seek it, and you have to seek it humbly. See, seek it with devotion. Therefore, you have to be honest and truthful about it. That's it. And then you realize what you already are. Without changing one religion from to another, becoming Hindu or a Christian or a Buddhist or something else, that God will be pleased with you. I wish we had no religions. It will be easier for God to convince you. Because once you are bred up in one culture and orthodoxy, it's difficult to break it first and give you the naked truth. I would say God would be more pleased if we had no structures unnecessarily imposed upon our own minds. You'll be more naked, childlike, to get it, you know, respond to the truth. Whatever background might be, Tibetan or cultural or Christian or Hinduistic or Muslim or whatever, or no background. What has truth to do with the background? It's all pervading. What's background about it? This being the case, message is always very simple. That perfection is within you. Seek it humbly and with devotion, honestly and truthfully. And you realize it. This means these virtues, if you call them virtues, I call them technique. But these virtues, when we say, seek humbly with devotion and therefore honestly and truthfully, means 100%. Do not compromise with the techniques. When you want to experiment something, your machinery has to be perfect. Do it. You can't take any weighing scale in the laboratory which has different of only 1 ounce. The results will be far-fetched. Only 1 ounce difference between the two pans will give you, instead of nectar, it will give you poison. Right away when the chemical formula comes out to manufacture something and you had planned the nectar, it comes out to be poison, and you say, it was only 1 ounce difference. Physicists will tell you that with releasing the spaceship or some other things, only a degree difference in the millions of miles away makes millions of miles difference. As the angle grows this way, there's infinity between two extremes. Just a small difference here. Well, I was just simply complacent. I was just lazy. I just forgot it. No, I just didn't think about it. You know, I just took it easy. But you don't know from that end, when it starts there, gets horizons apart. It's precision. It's purity. It's concentration. It's one-pointedness. It's crispness. It's sharpness. Where's the compromise? Oh, I'm only attached to my son. That's it. Attachment to one son here, just magnify the angle there. God here and you there when you reach the horizon. Oh, God, when I started there, you were just a little bit away. And then you started and you didn't know where you were going. So going to San Francisco, you ended up in New York. Why? Cause? Took it very lightly. Made it very vague. There was no one-pointedness. You compromised many things on the road. And you thought,
What I want, I will get. But you didn't. It works. When it works. If it doesn't work, there are pitfalls, there are reasons for that. There's nothing which is impossible. There's nothing which cannot work if you mean to determine, or rather, if you mean to really justify the means for it. There's nothing which cannot work if you fulfill the terms. And I assure you frankly, very frankly I'm telling you, that there's nothing impossible if you fulfill the terms of what you want to do. It will happen without exception. You are potentially omnipotent, but we get impotent. You can't fertilize, even though you're omnipresent, omniscient. It's up to you to realize your perfection. You know, I'm sometimes lazy, that's it. If you're lazy, you lose it. If you're complacent, you're making it commonplace. If you take it easy, it takes you easy. When you want to be serious, it's very easy. It goes both ways. Perfection implies pervadedness. It's not local. It's not isolated. Perfection is not an isolation. I repeat, perfection is not an isolation. Perfection is all-pervading. Therefore, what you do will come back to you. It's connected oneness you are living. Therefore, what you do comes back to you. Or put it other way, what comes back to you, you must have done it. Only thing you may say you didn't know when or where. That is by the virtue or vice of your being ignorant, that you don't know. But if you knew, you would know why this thing happened to you. You brought it. You invited it. If God was merciful to you, you floundered it. If God was compassionate, you inbeaten. Why this didn't happen earlier? Only because God was merciful. That didn't mean He compromised with you. What you do comes back to you, or what comes back to you, must have done. When, how, yet find it out. So simply saying, I want to, doesn't give you what you want to. You have to justify those terms on its own merits. God is not convenience, nor is spirituality or religion is a convenience either. God knows. Therefore, you have fulfilled the terms of the Knowing One in order that you also know. Do not build up the knowledge on your own terms. Wisdom follows for those who are childlike, not those who are clever. Clever ones are never wise, not dull ones either. Only those who are innocent and childlike will know. So he said, meek shall inherit the earth. Whatever he meant by that, I have still not understood. Why meek shall inherit the earth, I don't know. If he had said, meek ones will inherit the kingdom of heaven, I would have understood. I don't know. Is it a slip of tongue or the writer's mistake? I'm no judge of these things. But I would have said, the meek shall inherit the heaven. If the meek shall inherit the earth, what fun lies there? I don't know. It may be the writer's slip of pen, or maybe the speaker's slip of tongue, or the quoters who write down diaries. I don't know. I'm no good interpreter of these things, but
can be convinced about my truth. Nor proud ones will inherit the earth either, that I can safely say. That the proud ones and arrogant ones' head will roll into the graveyard anyway as anybody else's. By their virtue being of proud doesn't mean they'll inherit the earth either. Nobody's secure in one's position, those who are arrogant and proud anyway. That's safe and sure. But why meek should be bothered about that position, I don't know either. They'll say, leave his Lord alone just in the sleeping bag in the forest cabin, that's it. They don't know administration. Meek ones don't. Arrogance are no good for position, for administration. Who will rule the earth? I don't know. Meek will go to heaven, arrogant can't rule the administration. I don't know what will happen of this earth. The time might come in this solar system, this earth will be made an agriculture estate. Just to come from other planets to till the land and bear the food and go back home somewhere other planet. No, earth belongs to no one, that I'm sure about. Nor your houses and factories belong unto you. Nobody inherited these things. Nor those who built can rule over these. Nor those who bought from them are going to rule over forever. Nor the ashrams belong to swamis, nor their secretaries. Nor the followers who will inherit will have a peace either, because that's organization anyway.

that's where the frustration arises, always will arise in this particular way of thinking. The valuation is wrong. If the confusion, the insecurity, the frustrations, the depressions, the disappointments are bound to be born out of this wrong thinking. Because you're trying to possess which is not possessable. You're trying to belong to which is where it doesn't belong to. You are trying to hold on to, clutching on to which has no stability. Therefore, if the depression, disappointment is born, what else? Sooner or later, though, some days are very optimistic and encouraging. Don't be deluded by those fleeting moments of, you know, being inspired a little bit, of happy moments. Don't be deluded by a few happy moments, because they will again alternate into the other thing. It's an age-old philosophy that what's not stable and permanent, do not expect it to be eternal for you. Because if you do so, you will only get depression, frustration, disappointments, or failures. Try to escape God and your perfection. You'll only invite misery. Repeating, try to escape God or your spirit within you. You'll always invite miseries. That's not a curse, that's not a threat, that's a fact. Fleeting moments of happiness and encouragement are not the sure foundation for believing that it is right. These have been tested formulas that give unto Caesar what belongs unto him, give unto God what belongs unto him. Do not evaluate the Caesarean values towards godliness. Forget those and just leave them behind on this earth. When you go into the other planet or space, do not carry the earth laws. If you are doing so, it will be frustrated. Howsoever, how many oxygen masks you will and put the costume of floating on in order to be earthly man on the moon or elsewhere, time does come when it bursts. Eventually, evaluation of the earth values on another space will be failure. For the simple reason that there are other laws operating there. Try to adopt, adjust to those laws. What God expects of us, that we should do. If we want to be near God, do not carry your own values before God, saying, God, have mercy upon me. Allow me to enjoy this. I can't even enjoy my attachment if you are so indifferent to me. God should allow you to enjoy your attachment, and then God is merciful, and where will you be? You'll be in the same mud. We lament before the Lord. Lord, do not become indifferent to me. I can't even enjoy my attachment if you are so indifferent. And God smiles, what a stupid person. But he has mercy. He has compassion. So you think he's great. How kind is he in spite of me being so? He is still kind. He couldn't do otherwise. God couldn't be unkind. He wouldn't be God. God couldn't be uncompassionate. God could not be revengeful. If he forgives, that is his own safety. That's to secure his own position to be God. He has to be forgiving. In other words, those are godly virtues he couldn't do otherwise. But that's your problem. That you want to evaluate being near God on your own terms. God, I want to be in the kingdom of God, but will you allow me for dating? See, if you want to have dating, this whole earth is there. Go and date. Right from 1st January to 31st December, you have 365 datings.
But when you come into the heaven, you have only dealt with him. We go to date with God and tell him, will you allow me to date with others? We take the same valuation. I want to come in heaven, but I have heard God, there are no houses there. How shall I stay? And God says, in heaven, you don't need houses. It's already so that you won't need it. Oh, but when I come, shall I bring the blanket? And so on. We want to transport our own valuation into his kingdom. He said, already you have made a mess here, don't bring the mess here. You have bombs there, we don't have bombs in heaven. You don't need them. Just give one tonga, tonga meaning like this, like that. Give one tonga and the whole planet can blast. You don't need a bomb. Give one punch, whole solar system vanishes. Now you'd say I'm talking poetry, but when you'll understand and know, you'll understand I'm true. Just give a little bit thrust with one planet will go miles and billions of miles away into another space. You need a bomb here. Heavy earth, burdensome. Your one family is a burden. Security is a burden. You can't cook in your own kitchens. We're a couple with equal rights have equal fights. In heaven, there are neither rights nor responsibilities nor fights. They just love and be harmonious. They don't even hanker after peace. They already are in peace. Nobody hates anyone else, so there's no preaching, love thy neighbor. They have never known what is neighbor. They live in love and harmony, that's it. The devil has not reached there yet. The laws which operate on earth are quite different elsewhere. Here you need a piston to push. There you have to touch it, it goes. You give an indication and he understands. That's in India, they say, Tattuwa ki tar taziye ki shal. That you give a punch to the dull and give a little indirect indication to the smart. Therefore, if we take this valuation there into the heaven, into the spiritual world, into your seeking, and seeking your perfection, you are doing wrong. Leave off the values behind. This is what they call be dispassionate, renounce. But these are obsolete terms. We shudder at these terms of dispassion, detachment, or renunciation. But that's the same thing I'm talking about. Leave the valuation unto the Caesar, which belongs to Caesar. That's it. Do not take the Caesar and valuation to God. When you seek the perfection, leave off your values behind. Follow on the terms which are dictated there. Then can I do this, can I do this, can I not do this, blanket is necessary, debting is necessary, this is necessary, that is necessary, security, what about my future? Gold was in earth, it will go back to the earth, you are not going to lose anything. It's not necessary to be supposed in the banks. Gold was put on earth, in earth, to have some kind of balance. And magnesium and petroleum and so on. We dig out everything, create imbalances and create earthquakes and other wars and competitions anyway. What do we fight on? Whether it's family or a nation, what do we fight on? Do we not fight on something we dug out of the earth? So when earth takes it back one day in the deluge or something else happens, that's where it belongs. When we understand this, our valuation will know that what belongs to earth, sure. But when you seek perfection, there are different laws. You have to be truthful, you have to be honest, you have to be meek, you have to be humble. You have to be forgiving, patient. You have to let go and let God.
These are the valuations for profession. In the world, untruth may work for some time, to earn money, to have position, to have gratifications, but not always on earth either. On a spiritual world, never. Is a simple childlike innocence. Be truthful, honest, no cleverness will help there. He knows. If we do want to deceive him, it's only self-deception. If we do want to hide from him, it's we are just concealing as a cancer. Because he knows. If we want to make him see something else than what is self-delusion. Think it over again. Why do we waste time in order to just fight with envy or fight with anything? Is the childlike innocence is the virtue for the heaven? Why to compromise? If it's not true, please tell me. You don't have to believe what I say. But if you do believe what I say, please do it. Not because I tell you, but because that's truth, no? If I speak or somebody else speak, if it's the truth, I accept it. And do it. There's nothing which we can compromise on the spiritual path. If you are compromising, you are just delaying your own realization of perfection. God, why are you not pleased? Why didn't you invite me today? What did I do? The simple counter question is, what have you done so far that you have pleased God? How would you answer this counter question? Of course, in varying degrees. Why I feel attached to my daughter. I said, you did say that only 1 week back, or 2 weeks back. How did you love God? Do you socialize? Do you outgo? Do you get flirting? Do you get surface and gross? Do you have attachments? Do you have your own personal desires to fulfill? Are these all things going to please the Lord? What would please him? Or what would you make you realize the perfection? Both are same things. What would make you realize the perfection? Seeking it, be on it truthfully, honestly. No? One-pointed. Have you been so? And how can you claim the perfection? God can have mercy upon you, but you cannot see him. There's a difference here. God can show mercy to you, but you cannot see him. God can forgive you, but you're not able to have his vision. God can be compassionate to you, but you don't behold him. He gives you, you don't see his hand even. You see the difference between the two. Forgiveness is not realization. Compassion is not the pleasing or pleasure of God. That's for your mercy. God doesn't see you as a sinner, true, but you don't see him. And if you don't see him, what have you done that you have not seen him? Then to say, God, why thou displeased with me? And what if one such counter question would come, what hast thou done that he might be pleased with you? Are you free from attachments? Are you free from greeds? Are you free from competitions? Are you free from untruth? Are you free from jealousies? Are you free from personal gratifications? Are you free from, in one word, selfishness? Why should he be pleased? Have you not been seeking anything for your own glory? And have you done something to glorify the Lord?
Just ask yourself these questions and see what answer you get. I will not give paper and pencil in every hand and write 10 questions to 10 answers. But your heart is your own slate. It's written there. Read it, and underneath, between two questions, there's always a blank on the slate of your heart. Write the answer. Between two white lines, there's a huge black blank. Write the answer there on your own heart. Do not condemn yourself unnecessarily, nor be a sinner eternally. But there's a factual sense. Ask yourself, are you free from jealousies? Are you free from untruth? Are you free from greeds and attachments? Are you free from such other things? Envy. Do you seek anything else other than the Lord? Do you, whenever you do something that you are doing in order to please the Lord, or you want to please yourself? And see what answers you get from your own conscience. This is not up to me to answer it, you know. Your own conscience, your own heart should answer these questions. And when this is done, then the hearts get purified. And then perfection is not too far. So within everyone there is perfection. Divine and God is within you. You are potentially divine. But you have to realize it. And this is no joke. Meaning, we cannot fool around it. There's true laws and true valuation about it. Not as I say, not as the scriptures say, but as your own conscience will speak to you. Suppress your conscience and try to behave differently. You get the answer differently. So it's not what prophets said, or sage said, or me said, or somebody else. But tally it with your own conscience. Not what your mind says, but what your conscience says. There's a difference, two voices. One your mind saying, one is conscience saying. Many times mind says, we say, God has spoke to me. If God has spoke to you, it must be blissful and joyful and releasing. Did it? No. I follow the voice. You call it God's voice. It must not be if it didn't release you. It must be your own mental thought. Follow the voice of conscience. It's infallible. So when a scripture says something, Swami says, prophet says, sons of God say, tally it with your conscience. Though I have no doubt, it is always the same. The saying of the prophets and realized souls and your conscience, I don't think is different. Unless you call your mental voice as your conscience or God's voice, that will be misrepresentation. The criterion is, whatever gives you peace, joy, wisdom must be right. What disturbs you, confuses you, makes you frustrated, helpless, must be wrong. It's a criterion applied to me, to you, everyone. There's no leverage in the cosmos which everybody can pull to one's own. It's cosmic laws and universal laws applicable to all. When we follow those, we are released and joyful. When we oppose or pull the rug to each one's own, you begin to be disturbed, confused, and frustrated. Therefore, selfishness has never been a virtue. Whatever thesis you may write, Adventures of Selfishness, and why we should not be, follow the criterion. Theses are no proof. All PhDs have not become wise people. Theses do not make you wise. Seeing does. A philosopher who sees has the wisdom. Philosopher who philosophizes and thinks doesn't see.
And this law or laws are not mine, not yours. They're everybody. They're universal laws. That when you open your eyes, you see these laws are universal. We belong to one cosmos. All laws are applicable the same to each one of us. If you begin to pull the rug of your selfishness to each one's own, you begin to find insecurities, depressions, frustrations, confusions, and so on. In spite of having those things, which you probably love or cherish. Children, husband, wife, home, security, cars, car, telephone, this, that, that. Having all those movies, still you might be not happy. Still you may have disappointments and depression, but simple reason that you are pulling the rug to you only. You're not thinking cosmic way. You're not applying the universal laws. You're applying individual laws which are no laws. That means you're victimizing yourself, isolating yourself within the cosmos. Therefore the depression. Sooner or later it happened, west or east, no difference. Therefore when he said, be childlike, simple, and they shall see God, or they shall enter the kingdom of God who are childlike. No wonder. I'm still sure after 2,000 years that only those will be realized souls who are childlike. No smart, cunning, clever people shall ever enter the kingdom of God. I am sure about that. Not anyone so far has. So far biographies go, they were all simple, childlike, innocent people who realized. Them we call saints and holy people, sages. Those who entered have innocent heart, pure heart, simple. They have been honest and truthful. In their own lifetime, though many call them dull, simpletons, you know, good for nothing, practical dummies. But when they ended their life, people worshipped them. And we still worship them, not others. Whether we like it or not, they appeal to us eventually. Because they were so simple. They were so honest. They were so truthful. They did the will of the Lord. They didn't live for themselves. They weren't selfish at all. If they at all, they worked and helped others without any return. And then we worshipped them after they're crucified. Even though we might have condemned them while they were living. But after they are gone, it's easy, because then ego trampling is not possible. So we begin to worship. It's easy to pick up an idol on the altar and worship, because the idol is not getting up and trampling my ego anyway. Danger is not there. But if it's a living God, my God, there's danger. It's easy to worship after they are gone. But humble and devoted are those who worship while he is still alive. Easy to worship the God in the temple, in the church, in the wood and stone, but difficult to cope with him while he's living as a son of God. Because you can't face him. Because you can't face the truth. Then you escape. I want to be a hermit. As if God won't ask for the same evaluation there. You think if you're a hermit, you won't have to pay the price? Isn't that a non-profit organization, Hermitage? Laws are the same. Wherever you go, you have to fulfill the same price. So I don't believe always calling oneself always a sinner, but neither I believe that we should be proud and arrogant saying, I'm not a sinner, you know. And get the one shoulder up. I do believe in repentance, but I don't believe in its crippling value of ever repentance, ever sinner, eternal hell. I don't. I do believe in realizing one's own mistakes and feeling for it, but I don't believe to cripple one.

quest or a question or a seeking or a deficiency or a loss is fullness. There is no definition of perfection. Endless projection. Many have expressed their definitions about perfection many ways, but that's not it. The absolute is not definable. You have to realize it and see what it is. When we say enter the kingdom of God or see God, we don't say what God is. To describe how God is, to create another theology and therefore competition and therefore quarrel. Why don't you reach and see who he is? Why to discuss about somebody whom we have not seen? The theologians go on discussing in forums and seminars about what God is or something, absolute. What has seen it? And those who have seen it, they are mum about him. All that may be cancelled. Better you reach, see how what he is. Okay? That will be the greatest proof. It's no use describing the absolute. It's not definable. There's something which is beyond reasoning. What is beyond rationality and reasoning cannot be discussed or defined either. That's all logic. If I never define what God absolute perfection is, because it's beyond reasoning. It's not unreasonable. It's beyond reasoning. How can you define, describe, discuss something which is not defined, different, which is not relative to the language? Therefore, we say realize it and see what it is. And see then if you have a question. If I define what God is and perfection is, and your thinking would be different on that subject, naturally, you then begin to discuss about it. But then I would put it, this both are beating about the bush, because if they have not seen it, what can they describe it? And how can you describe when it's not relative to the language? So better realize that first, what is within you. Call him God, Spirit, Perfection, Light, Consciousness, Divine, Jehovah, Christ, Buddha, whatever you call him. Realize that first. And see then if you have any question left. See if you have any hunger left. See if you have any seeking left. See then if any security is existent. To me, all insecurities are a myth. But to some, insecurity is a very practical existence. It's only because the level you're living on must be insecure. Therefore, the whole only answer, which is, first reach there, see your beloved, and see if you have any question or doubts left, or fears. His one vision, his one embrace will finish all your questions and doubts and fears, provided you reach there. In many ways I've thought that insecurity, feeling a man feeling insecure on earth, is an insult to the Lord, as if he didn't provide well. And this is one form of blasphemy. That means he didn't provide well, no? Therefore you're feeling insecure. That means you are insulting your Lord or disbelieving him. And if you are doing so, what is else as a blasphemy? Or, put it quite little elaborated, therefore whatever he has done for you or not done for you, are you doubting his justification? Where he has put you must be most justified. If you are not accepting it, you are again disbelieving him and insulting him in his judgment. And then if you are being icky about it, to put you somewhere else, that simply being demanding, again that is spoiled child, when you were small, that you quarrel with your parents in a nasty way. Are you not repeating the same habit and demanding on God to put you somewhere else he doesn't want you to? For

known reasons to him? Or do you not belong there where he has put you? Because there is where you belong to. Otherwise, how would you justify God's working as all-knowing? On one side you will say God is all-knowing, another what he has done for you is kind of not acceptable to you. Think over these things, okay? Get your answers from your own heart. Tally with your conscience. Then if you agree, that's fine. If you don't, think it over again. Knowledge is not to be borrowed. It has to be realized. I cannot give you the wisdom in hand. I can suggest you, guide you. You should find within your own and make it your own. Where will be the proof that you got it? Proof will be your satisfaction. Tripti. There's a famous Sanskrit word which means satisfaction. Get your own satisfaction for a prolonged time in all circumstances, tried, tested in various circumstances, will be the proof that you've got it. That if you feel yourself satisfied in all times, under any circumstances, will be the proof that now you have understood it rightly. Till the dissatisfactions are anywhere, on any account, show they're not on the right track yet. Otherwise you'll see God's justification of doing things for you. Where he puts you, what he gives you, or takes away from you, or changes. See, if you're satisfied with all those changes, wherever from they come. If not, if you're grumbling, complaining, dissatisfied, or sometimes happy, sometimes this, shows you're not believing in the working of the Lord. So you must, I do believe in him, because you worship him. There are a few photos there. It is spoiled child's demanding nature on God doesn't work. It doesn't work on parents either. For some time, yes, then they begin to spank anyway. Police or no police, they may give notices to parents, you know, behave with your children. But they don't, the children then misbehave, what to do now? They have no answer. The only is compassion and mercy with the children, because they don't know. That's it. Where God puts you, takes you away from you, gives you, do you, under all circumstances and times, feel satisfied with his working? Simple question. This will prove your belief unto the Lord. Not by words and worship that the God is pleased, but if you do his will. Thus said the Bible, no? Leave aside Swami. Not by worship and words alone, but those who do his will. Probably didn't say the word satisfactorily, but I would add that word. Are you satisfied with what God's will and you to according? That will show your trust in the Lord. Ask you questions from your own slate, written questions, and answer them. Let not priest or a swami or a minister judge you. You judge yourself. Truth is truth, criterion must for you. The time you think truth and behave truth and act accordingly must give you a sense of release. Are you feeling the sense of release? Then it's a truth, otherwise not. Whether I said it or not is immaterial. Your own heart will tell you. See what confuses you, depresses you, disappoints you. Discard those things. Are you brave enough to do this? That's the question. Are you brave enough to discard those things which are disturbing, confusing, weakening, creating clashes, disharmonies, imbalances? Are you brave enough to do that?
If not, thou shalt suffer, and that's no truth. Call it God, call it perfection, realize divine consciousness. Let's not delude ourselves. There's no need of cleverness unto the God. He knows. Our own delusion we have to wipe off. Confession is not the realization either. That's the starting point. If you have confessed, you are forgiven, it's not my saying I may be wrong. Only because you confessed, you are freed. I do not believe this. On the contrary, I change it, unless I'm wrong. If you have confessed or you have confessed something, then it's your duty to behave accordingly what you have confessed. I would say that. Not harsh statement, it's truth. Many times we think, because we confess now, then we are free. Let's go and sin again. Or let's do whatever we want to do. I don't take confession as the last word. It's certainly the first word. Confession starts your responsibility. What you confess now, you know, behave accordingly. That's a responsibility of feeling. As we say, freedom brings you more responsibilities. The more you grow into these simple things, you'll find it's not a difficult philosophy. It's not a theology. It's not even a religion. It's a common sense. The perfection is within you. It is your own local and domestic value. Attend to the prices it demands, and you'll get it. Charity does not make you enter the kingdom of God, though it is a stepping stone. Nor the worship, nor the works, meaning service. They are stepping stones of purification, no doubt, but they alone do not make you reach the kingdom of God. It's something else. When thou shalt do the will of the Lord with satisfaction, will be that you'll be blessed. Not only mechanically doing the will because thou sayest it, not because you told me, but because you believe that's the truth. Because that's the fact, it couldn't be otherwise. Because that's to be done that way. And because God said it, then it must be fact. Therefore you do it with satisfaction, whether you know it or not. Not grumblingly or grudgingly or complainingly. Not because mechanically we must follow, therefore we should do it. No. Shall we call blind following? But this trust in God, therefore you do with satisfaction, that there must be reason behind it. Whether invited or didn't invite, he knows it. When this trust will be born into you, then God will be pleased. Or you'll get the perfection realized. And perfection is within you. Don't forget this, but don't be proud of this either. When you get proud of God is within you or perfection is within you, you lose it. Have trust in it. Be not proud about it. As I said, if the children get boastful because their parents or their grandparents were great people, they're going to lose it. But have trust in it. Have faith in it. That perfection is within you. God is within you. Divine is within you. Work up to it. Be innocent, be honest about it, be truthful. What God has given you or not given you must be a good judgment. That's where you belong. If you don't want to be there, justify your higher values and get merited for the higher values. Do something that you get a higher being. Then you deserve more. Do not like a spoiled child claim over something which doesn't belong to you. God cannot allow you to bring the mess in the heaven. That is true. You have to leave the mess off. Well, am I not better? Whatever mess I had is not less. But the less mess also he won't allow you to bring in the heaven. That's a fact. There's no mess in heaven. There's no uncleanliness there.
You must guard your straight. I said, no, he's just clean. You think God has to be a hippie?

0: Dishonesty.
1: If it's thorny pricking, do not expect to be in the heaven. It has to be in the hell. Oh, I don't like worldliness there. Who told you are not? You see, it's a kind of self-esteem which is against, contrary to the humility. Humility is the virtue, not the self-esteem. Those who are humble, even if they are worthy, they will not claim it. Humble ones do not claim even their own merit. Let others give them the due. Let God evaluate you, not you yourself. The thing which is done by you as honest and worthy, let it be forgotten. God will see it and take care of it. He will repay it. Do not claim it. These are all classical adjuncts. There's nothing to boast about on earth. With one 8x6 shake of the earth and the richer, whatever scale, how do you call it? Richter. 6.8, I think. 10,000 people dead. Our whole town razed to the ground. What's to be boasting about? One bomb. Fear. I was reading only today. This bomb mentality since the 40s, when the first bomb in Hiroshima fell, right on that. All the national, international politics have been guided by this threat of bomb all the time. As if these 40 years we have been living under this dark cloud of the bomb thinking only. That all of our diplomacies, relationships of the nations have been guided by this one threat. That's exactly the same thing. That in our personal lives, individual family lives, I always put it that this ego is a thing under the cloak of which we live our life. It's always threatened, always insecure, always demanding, always possessive, always selfish, just to preserve this one threat under the cloak of ego. And this is a true answer because anything else which other holy people, saints and sages have journeyed, they have given the proof. That in their life something else worked. That they saw the vision of God. They were enlightened. They were always wise, compassionate, giving. They couldn't think of even being selfish. Why? But they put off this threat of ego. It's a block. It's a root block. It kept demanding. Even makes God that's believable. And what he does, his judgment can be questioned. And it will apply to every situation. And why we have lost this faith in the Lord today in the name of modernity is simply this. The ego has gone too far. Why to feel threatened? Why to feel afraid? Why to feel doubtful? Why to live in this complexity of fear? What makes us to live this way? To us, one answer is ego. It's a me system, the me-ism, the myth of self, personal, one, individual self. It's a myth which we have carried on too far, which is not true though. Oh, I must be there in that place. Why, you have to be? Oh, because I want to. Now, that's the only answer. Because you want to. What God wants? No thinking, no justification. Then a man lives in under the threat of this bomb and other things and fear and misery. What else? Have trust in God, you won't fear. I'm not strong on my bomb or money or ashram. The day my trust in the Lord will falter, I'll be as good or bad as you are. Fear is a complexity born out of the ego. The demanding, the starvation, the self-pity, all these are born out of this ignorance, wrong thinking. One state of civilized nations having all the so-called science or so-called religions, should they still fear? Every paper, I was reading that article, every paper and documents and treaties which they sign within Europe, America, India, Asia, or Middle East, every time they sign any papers among any governments, whether trade and commerce agreements or political treaties, are always at their back of the diplomats and statesmen, bomb. Yeah, read that article, I've kept it, I'll make Xerox copies of this, you'll see. Though they don't know they're preaching is spirituality. They don't call it spiritual, they're afraid to call it God's, you know. They're afraid to bring in the word of God and His Spirit. That's only tragedy. But they are saying the same thing. And he said the seeds are in the mind, not the machines. That's their statement. And this is the thing, actually they've said, the things are in the mind, not in the machines. That's the same thing I'm saying. Things are in your mind. Whether you call them attachment, greed, jealousies, positions, self-gratification, selfishness, wrong thinking, demanding nature, threatening nature, whatever it is, revengeful resistance, and so on. Your seeds are in the mind. That's what is keeping you away from your own perfection. Although the perfection is within you. The light is within you. You are embodiment of lights. Resist it, block it, forget it. This is what you are. So much so that even to enter the kingdom of God, our Father in the heaven, not allowed. What makes you enter that kingdom of your own Father, your own home, your own heaven, sweet home? You can't enter. So to take permission, even then not allowed, very few are allowed, one among millions. Why? Many hermits tried to be hermits to enter the kingdom of God. How many hermits went into the heaven? Many became swamis. How many reached? Many became ministers of God. How many even saw Him? Count them. In hundreds of years, how many? Few in a century. And Father in heaven, having so many children, His children didn't go to see Him, and He didn't allow some. That's it. And then some went so far to say God is not there. He went so far to say God is not there. If He were there, we would see Him. Because you didn't see Him, so He's not there. This starts the atheism, but we don't hate atheists only because they don't know what they are doing. And Father, forgive them. Your own home, your own Father, you can't enter without permission even. Oh, you are afraid. You are afraid that for, that means you don't have your love for your Father, your love for you. It's you are wanting, you know, not the Father in heaven. If no wonder if you all of a sudden go on missing your mother in Phoenix. If you have love for the Lord, you don't need anything, you get everything.

with a pure heart, which it is. Let them write in the constitution, let us be pure hearted. They have no courage to write, I tell you. It'll make them simpleton, dull looking. Pure heart, my God, this contrary to the civilized attitude. And civilized attitude is threatened and then faltering and frayed since 40 years. I don't mean uncivilized or not, they are more afraid actually. It doesn't mean that those who are illiterate will go to heaven either. But only civilization does not qualify us for a spirituality. Pure heart, please. Let's ask our own heart, is my heart pure? That should give the answer. This was somewhat very spirit. Then you work hard again. Make it pure. Then claim upon the heaven. But I'm sure when your heart will be pure, you won't claim it. You'll just enter. And there will be no doors, bars against you. Pure hearts just enter, God comes and opens, come in. And next one, if is impure, come again. Next. And God can make you forget any time. That's Maya. This is God's Maya. He then kisses you so tightly, makes you forget the whole truth. That's his Maya. He'll tell you, come again, now you'll be happy there where you are. You thought God spoke to me nicely. But he just threw his Maya over you. You never know what is grace of Lord. This is not his kind words which are necessarily a grace. It could be a rebuke, which could be a grace, be sure. You don't know where he's playing Maya with you and where he's releasing you. You never know it. Maya, I hope you understand. You never know where is Maya and where is release. Maya meaning illusion. It's not the kind words alone. It's not the do-gooders alone. It's not just God's help to you that you think he's blessing you. It could be quite harsh, was rebukes. It could be something else that which might awaken you. Jesus never, always didn't speak necessarily kind words. Nor Krishna did. He fought, killed. But he whipped the money changers, you know. He told right and left to the rabbis and to some others. He accused directly, Peter, you'll deceive me after, you know, thrice cockcrows or whatever he does. He wasn't being polite. You never know what is God's Maya and what is God's release. Doing good is not necessarily releasing you. Because you don't know what is good. Who knows what is good for whom? How many can judge wisely? Your conscience can tell you what is good, though mind doesn't. If you go by the judgment of the mind of being good or do good or bad, you are bound to falter. But if you follow the conscience, you will know what is it. How many of us follow the conscience? These are honest questions. How many follow the dictates of the mind? And how many hear the voice of the conscience and follow accordingly? Conscience meaning the deeper voice, which must be not faltering. These are very crisp, well thought, realized statements of the sages. This is not my truth. I don't follow this one worshipping on the image. Images do not help you when it crashes from where you're seeing this. And this Pharaoh, he had his own image and gods, no, in his kingdom or palace. And when Moses challenged him, when he came back from Mount Sinai or wherever, and he came and challenged him, and Pharaoh had the dexterity or whatever, pride, that his gods are there, Egyptian gods, and they didn't listen. When his firstborn child was dead, he went to God, you are not saving me, God, and he abused him, accused him, or whatnot.
He didn't awake for prayer of his own god, he thought. Because he worshipped in this palace, that god could help him. He didn't. Moses won. Because he was doing the will of the Lord, Pharaoh was doing the will of Pharaoh. Now he thought he had employed the god in that palace. And he went and took the dead child to him. God save him. Of course, actors act much in the theaters, but fact remains that God, I worshipped you all these years, my ancestors worshipped you, you won't save my firstborn child. And God was mute. He didn't even reply. And Moses' will was done because he was doing the will of the Lord. He was victorious. Pharaoh's God didn't listen to him. Then he took the blessings of God, Pharaoh, while he took the chariots and horses to punish those Hebrews in the Red Sea. And he didn't even wait whether God blessed him or not. He said, "But with your blessings, God, I'll finish them all and come back and give you the sacrifice of the goats or the sheep or the goat." And he couldn't do that. You see, you have to kind of analyze. Are you doing the will of your own mind or will of your Lord? Don't call your own mental will as God's will, saying that God will fulfill it because you are worshipping his photos in your room. What's purity of heart? Worship alone of the paper? But where there's no malice. Ask your heart, has my heart any malice? If yes, do not even think about entering the kingdom of heaven. He won't do that. There's no compromise. You cannot deceive him. You cannot tight corner him and make him say yes to your things. Is your heart free from malice, from jealousy, from selfishness, from untruth, from dishonesty, from self-gratification, and so on? If yes, don't even think about heaven. Or if you are really willing to enter the kingdom of heaven, erase all these things, purify. And when that's done totally, you won't have to ask God to open the doors, you will too. You'll go and you'll see the doors are open. You'll say, "Welcome, come on. Oh God, I was thinking, it's 12 o'clock in the night, you might be sleeping with your consort. I didn't want to disturb you." He said, "No, I have no consort at all, it's you and me." Can you believe this? Can you believe this? That he has no other consort except you when you really have pure heart. God's consort is purity of heart. Okay? It's your own ambiguity which makes you think he has no time. Or he has rules. Or he has discipline. Or he may be busy. Or it's an awkward time, 12 o'clock in the night. God never sleeps one way. One thing. Is your thinking, because you sleep, so you think God must be sleeping at 12 o'clock? I didn't want to disturb you, as if God could be disturbed. Oh God, I didn't want to trouble you, as if God could be troubled. You see, this human way of thinking. Oh, I thought you had no time. Oh, I thought you were displeased with me. Yeah, but you could please your Lord. Who told you not to? You wanted God to accept what you want to do, so naturally. But if you wanted to please him, you should have no fear.

0: Beyond love, you won't need anything.
1: That's it.
2: I haven't been there.
0: Okay. For the time being, love is your goal then.
2: Okay.
0: Okay, what is love?

0: not being me being letting go.
1: Where?
0: No.
1: That's the whole thing.
0: Yeah.
1: Mm. Not being you, then being what? If not being me, then what?
0: Being you?
1: Oh. I'm old shabby man. You can, if you be me, you don't achieve anything.
0: No, that's okay.
1: Well, you know, in Zen Buddhism, both are same. If not you, then not me either. You know what I mean? Not being me, then not being you is the same thing. Zen Buddhism. I'm cancelling all my tapes. Okay. Not being me, you see, me and you are relative. No? If there's no me, there's no you. You never thought about it. Okay? I'm releasing you, okay? Fine. I could perpetuate 100 years of my gurudom, but, you know, I'm making it easy, okay? You don't have to go to Himalayas, okay? Friends? You don't have to live in truth consciousness, community, incorporation. Making it easy wherever you are. Not being me, not being you. Same? You're relative? You is relative to me. Agree? Okay. So what is love? I think ladies know better than you. What's love? Then what? If not being you, who will enjoy the love? If you're not there, who is going to... Then love will be floating in the sky like a balloon. Who is going to enjoy it?
2: The vehicle
1: has no... That means itself, no? Is vehicle. Okay, who will enjoy it? If you are simply a pipe, water goes through, is water. Pipe has no meaning. No? If you are going in a motor car is not sensing anything. Is you in the motor car who is feeling, no? Motor car is a dead substance, in a way. In a way. So not being you, then... Who is seeking the love? Who is going to have it? Who is going to enjoy it? Who is going to spread it? What's that who? You see the point? Okay. Who is asking for love? Love is your goal, love is your beginning. Who? You? Or who? Whatever that be.
0: Somebody.
1: So if that you don't be, who is going to have it even? Let's say if you pray to God to give you love, and when God comes to give you love and you are not there, then the mail goes back forward, it's back to the sender. Come on, I'm giving you a new philosophy. Not philosophy, don't call it philosophy, please. I'm sorry. No? Let's solve the riddle. Yeah. Let's see, no. You want love. There, who will hold the love? For whom? It ends. You're seeking something on the basis of nothing. So when something comes, nothing is there, so it doesn't exist. The love is evaporated too. Simple mathematics, okay? No, please. Let's see. Let's be precise, okay? I'm not contradicting you. Let's see if something comes out. By churning, butter should come out. But who will eat the butter? You know, there should be someone to eat the butter, you know. What?
0: Well, love is loving the God. loving God and loving other people is loving the God in them. And when I can do that perfectly, there'll be no me. There'll be the God in me.
1: Settled among God. So what? Who is needing the love? You or God? God has already.
0: God
1: already has it. No? Come on, let's see if your landscaping works. Okay. By the time being, the astronomer is in the corner. Okay. Now catch me. I'm proving my bona fides that I know Zen Buddhism, okay? I'll have my disciples think I'll go Zen Buddhist as if I'm a Brahmin or what. Okay. I may be joking, but isn't it right?
3: What exactly now?
1: Okay, this point. I said, he said, he gets love for God, only God, not he, love for all. Then it's me, God in me love, God's love, okay? Then me is not there, God is there. But God already has love. It's not a problem that God will have to achieve love in you. And you, me is not there, he says. And God already had it. Who is trying to get it?
3: Nobody's trying to get it anymore.
1: That's what we're trying. He says he wants love.
4: Aren't we just trying to be aware of it?
1: Pardon?
4: Aren't we just trying to be aware of it? I mean, everything is love. We're just trying to become aware of that.
1: Then you are not going away anywhere, no?
4: I'm not going away.
1: You are becoming aware, but you are there.
4: Yeah.
1: You are not becoming nothing, are you?
4: See?
1: So if you be nothing, me be nothing, who is going to be aware either? I may be speaking ABC, but then whole alphabet depends upon ABC. Whole language books depend upon ABC, no? Okay, I'm talking ABC. Equivalent XYZ. In between PQR. Meaning, you know, try to see the point. I'll come to it clearly. If you are trying to be nothing, who is asking for love, who is asking for awareness, who is asking for God? And if God does come, awareness does come, love does come to you. And if you are nothing, all these things are fact. I mean, what are you going to do with these things? Who is going to do with these things? Come on, okay. Is it right?
3: Well, yeah, we are trying to get this love, we want God to give us love, because we're still not nobody.
1: Oh, fine.
3: But when we become nobody, then all this stuff is nonsense that we're saying.
1: Exactly.
3: We just are.
1: So you're seeking nonsense. Okay, come on. You're falling in the trap. Kind of make precision. Your brains will open just now. No sleep.
3: Achieve love, you become, when you realize love, you become nothing.
1: Then if you become nothing, then what's the fun? I mean, what for? You see, language apart, let's take an idea behind what you say, okay? I'm not trying to catch your words only. Let's take an idea. If you're nothing, then what for? Are you striving just to be nothing? Would you agree with that? What's the fun to be nothing? Are you trying to be nothing? Are you trying to be nothing? What's the fun about it? And what's the purpose? What's the fun? What's the idea even to be nothing? Just you are striving to be nothing has no sense. And if you do become nothing, theoretically speaking, then what? So then what's that? I mean, it's just fun. I mean, just a kind of foolishness, no? Isn't it foolishness? To be just nothing? Let's see if there's something else. Yeah, you'll be in the trap. You see, if you tie up yourself too much with the wordings, this is how we fall into the trap of wording the person of the language. You see? Let's see what's an idea behind. Okay, the words are part. What's the idea behind? Let's come down again to the word love. Okay. You don't pick up nothing for nothing's sake, do you? Does your any brain accept it? Won't. Let's see what is behind it. You become egoless just for egolessness' sake? No. There's no fun and joy or love or bliss or anything in not just being egoless. Do you become nothing or egoless for something? Let's put that way, okay? To use a human language. More tangible. Do you become egoless nothing for something, no? What is that something? Nobody would like to be nothing just and just end there, you know. You might discuss, but you won't be satisfied either, just to be nothing and go home. I mean, is there any purpose behind nothingness or behind egolessness? Let's see that way. Who wants love? If love is nothing also at that end, then you're seeking something which is nonsense, no? Let's see. Why do you want to be nothing? Let's put that question. Only because you heard from me or some Eastern philosophers.
0: My concept is that if I become nothing, then I'll be then.
1: Say it out. Don't okay, I understand
3: I'll
1: what go, you want?
3: I'll be everything.
1: Yeah. Yeah. Why are you hiding?
3: Okay.
1: It may be a tall talk. Okay.
3: Yeah, that's right.
1: That's why you are hesitating to say it. It's too early.
3: Yeah.
1: But let's frankly say it. Okay. You want to be nothing in order to be everything, no? Now that sounds something, no? Okay. Exactly. Why shy about it? You become egoless in order to be God, no? That means what is your purpose? To be everything, to be God, to be Spirit. To be the light, no? That's the purpose. That is, if God does bring love, when you ask for love and it's fulfilled, and God does bring love, you're not nothing. You're everything. You get everywhere. Love is everywhere. God gives you, full. Everywhere, no? He does give you. You are everywhere. He gives you. Okay? So not being me, only you, is a language though, it's right. But that you is what then? You is God. You is light, you is Spirit, no? Consciousness. To be nothing is not the purpose. It's a means. To be egoless is not the purpose. It's a means. If God would bring the whole ocean, He wouldn't put in one drop of water. He would put drop of water into the ocean. Drop of water doesn't become nothing. It merges into the ocean, becomes one with it. Om Mani Padme Hum. He puts a drop in the ocean. He doesn't put ocean into the drop. A drop of water is not nothing, it's something. Puts into everything called ocean. No? This is exactly, that's love. Let's call it love. When your heart is full, everything, everywhere, for all. No? It's not nothing. Otherwise, it stands. You ask for something, love, and God comes and you are nothing. God goes back. And his honey will ask, what happened, Lord? You know, I went there, devotee wasn't there. He had become nothing. And then she will tell him, what's that kind of devotee? He said, well, I went there, he was just flat. Where should I give the love? I brought it back, honey, between you and me now. Now, of course, semantics, no doubt about it. But there's an idea behind, no? Word suggests the idea. No? Let's catch the idea behind. You don't inhale it. You don't not become non-existent. You simply spread, pervade the existence. As you, one, me. That pervades. The existence is not becoming nothing. But existence is becoming pervading, which is already there. We become aware, no? So you're not becoming nothing. You're expanding. You're universalizing, you're becoming cosmic. You're becoming unlimited, unbound. That's love, correct? Any other meaning to love is just a forgery. It's forgery, no? It's a crime, a spiritual crime. Anything else to call love is a spiritual forgery. Only when it expands, universalizes, becomes pervading. That is love. That you're seeking, okay? You're not seeking nothing else. Then I'll be wasting my time, energy, everything. If you're becoming nothing, why should I work for it? I mean, you don't work for nothing. No? Even if you selflessly work, let's put that language. Even if you selflessly work, you build something, no? He's building, extending this hall. Selflessly. But at least he's building the hall. He's not building nothing. You know what I mean? There's something behind. You are expanding your existence. You are making your consciousness unlimited. You are realizing your unboundedness. In other words, you have become aware of the total existence which already is. You're not really expanding either. You're realizing the existence which is already full. And when you do that, love is there. You see? So it's not annihilation. It's not non-existence. It's not death. It's not void in the sense of the term. We call consciousness, okay? You call God's light. To expand. Where there's no scope of jealousy, there's no scope of competition, there's no scope of demanding, claiming, expecting. It's just full. There's nothing about it. You squeeze it, narrow it down. You become possessive, jealous, expectant, demanding, claiming, no? All the time, manipulating. Then you become sad, frustrated, hopeful, hopeless. And all this kind of drama goes on all the time. 10 lifetimes, no? 10 years, 20.

Expansion makes you egotistical. Expansion makes you what? God. Unlimited, infinite, eternal. That consciousness when grows, not only grows in the sense, actually you become simply aware. It is not growing either. You are becoming aware. So your expansion of the horizon of consciousness is happening only. It's not nothing, it's everything. You're hesitant to say this. Be bold. Don't narrow yourself. Therefore they said be egoless, because egotistical means narrow, expectant, demanding, possessive, competing, manipulating. You know what I mean? And we get busy into that involvement. We get kind of identified with it, no? So much that you miss the thing which you are seeking, the love, the light. It's just expansion is there. And God should bring the love to you and you should be ready to receive it. What does that mean? That God's blessings, when come to you, you should be able to receive it, means what? When God gives you freedom, the peace, the joy, the consciousness, you should be ready to receive it. What would you mean by it? Not that you're nothing there. That means your capacity, your holding vessel, should be so much that you could hold it. And there's nothing short of infinity. The 72,000 nerves will open. Just listen carefully. All the nerves will open. Anything short of infinity, unlimitedness, cripples your everything. No? It's dangerous to be something. It's foolish to be nothing. It's wise to be everything. Okay? Neem tabib khatre jaan. Semi doctor is dangerous. Something is dangerous. It's in Persian. In Persian, this is a couplet. Neem tabib khatre jaan. Semi doctor is full with dangers. Something is dangerous, nothing is foolish, everything is wise. Nothing short of infinity, that way, where you won't be shy of saying, I want to be everything. In everything, you are not only everything, everybody is in it. It's not that you are everything, he is everything, she is everything. And there are so many everythings, you know. See the fallacy of the ego, okay? I'm talking mathematics. There are not so many everythings. When you are everything, I am everything, he is everything. It's just everything. You see the point? You just want everything. Even one is not a proper word though. Just to explain. There are not so many everythings. Just you are everything, I am everything, which means it is everything. They are not non-existent. And therefore love. Because that oneness, you know, doesn't grow. If you make committees and agreements and group sharing to make the love grow from 2 to 4, 4 to 10, 10 to 15, 20, you'll never end the game. There are billions. If you're signing the protocols and agreements are sending the inspiring agreements, it doesn't work. There's only one thing which works. Is your consciousness when it grows, it does. When consciousness becomes open, expanding. So therefore your me is not demolishing, your me is expanding. See? Till what? Till me and you become one. If you are nothing, then me is nothing too, you see? If me is nothing, you is nothing. Now put it reverse. Where me and you are one, that is love. Where you are nothing, I am nothing, who is going to love? And where is love? You see the fallacy of thinking. When you grow, I grow,

0: And like that, you become one. That's love. It's not an ego loving ego. Ego cannot love. Ego is mischievous. It makes only mischiefs. In the name of love, it will make a mischief. Ask ego to love another ego, it just is mischievous. No? What do you say? Junior counselor, come on. You tell me. You don't have to agree with me.
1: But you're speaking truth.
0: Good. Expand it, where me and you are one, that's love, no? When you properly love each other, and forget you are you, me is me, meaning that distinction is lost. Not that both are dead. Distinction is lost. Okay? There you find love. No? Who is observing or feeling that love that time? Where the distinction of you and me is lost. Who is feeling the love? Who is conscious of the love? What's it? Next question. Where when I make love with you, not that I will, but and distinction is lost that time. You and me are not nothing, but somewhere distinction is lost. And love is there. Who is feeling that? Let's say between two only. Let's take an example first. Not of millions. Let's say two. You are mine, distinction is lost that time. Okay? Okay? Who is seeing or feeling or, you know, I won't say enjoying, but who is feeling, who is observing, who is conscious of that love between you and me when distinction is lost of you and me? At that point, no? Who? Next question. At that time, who is, even if I, let's say mundane word, let's use, just to understand, who is enjoying it? When you and my distinction is lost, who is enjoying that love? So enjoying is not a right word here, actually. We'll see that after the answer comes.
1: Is the ego then just grateful for that love?
0: Can ego remains? Ego cannot love, I said, is mischievous.
1: I know.
0: So say then.
1: But when you say that we still exist, I still think...
0: Yeah, so what's that which is enjoying that love? Let's put that way.
1: So then the ego is subservient and the ego just is grateful.
0: For what? Love? Ego is not receiving love, unless we are differing, you see?
2: Yeah.
0: So long ego is there, I am saying when distinction is lost between you and me, where is the ego? You see? If there was ego, you wouldn't even enjoy that non-distinct love. You see what I mean? If you still keep you and me, then you are not having that unqualified love, you see? Which I am talking about. But where distinction is lost, that law, that time, there's no ego. Then who is enjoying that or feeling that love? No. If, no, that cannot be. Actually, that's a very crucial point. If you catch my idea, you'll see what I mean, actually. It's not the words which explain so much. You have to catch my idea behind it. Words are as vehicle, okay? You'll catch my idea behind. Let's magnify the example. Let's say 1 million or all millions of people will lose their distinction of so many and become one. And all are feeling or enjoying that love. What is that which is enjoying that or feeling that love? When the distinction is lost of so many, 50 or 100 or 1 million. Start to see the point.
1: If that was happening, wouldn't we all be on like the same harmony or the same vibration? Mm-hmm. So that we wouldn't, it would just be all pervading and we wouldn't experience love, or there wouldn't be the love that we would experience, then, but it would just be a common field that we would be in.
0: But then love will be non-existent that time.
1: Well, I don't know.
0: Let's see what idea behind. Let's catch something. Yeah. And I understand what you said, though. I agree with you. But you mean to say then love is non-existent at that point?
1: Well, I don't know if non-existent is the right word. It's just that we would all be vibrating at that
0: one.
1: At that one.
0: Okay. Oneness.
1: So, like, if we're all vibrating, we're all singing the same note. You know, it's like we would just be there, but not necessarily.
0: But you feel love that time as an entity. When you throb into oneness, let's say with someone, you feel love. You can't deny that factor, you see. Let's say God and devotee. Leave aside two people. I just gave an example. Let's say God and devotee. Devotees of God, if you read the biographies, when you come into that oneness with God, they just weep, crawl, love of God, they just manifest. Now I'm giving a clue. You become love. You become freedom. You become peace. You become consciousness. You become existence. You become God. You see that? There's a meaning of oneness. When I said God will bring love to you and you are nothing, who will get it? What I meant was that you become God, you become love. See? So when you say you want love, it's not wrong. But at the time you do get love, you become love. You don't get love. You are wanting to see God, let's say, put that way. You want to see God. When God does appear, you don't see God, you become God. This is the meaning of oneness. When you want to see light of God, you become light, enlightened as we call it. You become enlightened. You're not getting or seeing light, you become enlightened. You become God, you become love, whatever you're seeking. You're becoming that what you're seeking. So you're not becoming nothing. You see the point? You're becoming nothing this way, but that's a means to be what you're seeking. You're not getting it, you're becoming it. You be with that, no? You see, it's a very fine point. Nothing new though. I couldn't bring new truth unless I wanted my trademark, but it's the same old eternal truth. What you seek, you become. You're not getting it. So just now, let's say here and now, you just be. You don't have to put a headache about being nothing. You know, it's not encouraging if I tell you be nothing. You will agree with me, I know. But it's not enticing, it's not encouraging. I mean, it's just humble. You'll say, let's go to Chicago. And it's better. It's better. You know? Actually, you heard the proverb, something is better than nothing. If you are now something and you are trying to become nothing, you are going worse. Something is better than nothing and now you are something. You are trying to be nothing, you are getting worse. You are demoting yourself. You just expand your consciousness. You be what you are already. So what you are now may be something, maybe limited, maybe imperfect, maybe ego. You don't want to be this, but purpose is somewhere else, no? You don't want to be this in order to be everything, no? In order to be conscious, in order to be open, in order to be universal, in order to be God, in order to be love, whatever you call it. This way, when you see or think, you don't have regrets for becoming nothing. Now, I'm coming to this point. This was my beautiful point. Normally, people don't want to give up ego. They don't want to be nothing because it's horrible to think about it. You see the point? But if you are becoming everything out of something, you don't talk about nothing even, then there's nothing to regret about, no? If I tell a child, your child has 25 cents coin in his hand, and I give him $1 coin, I say, give me that, I'll give you this. There's something to hang on. But if I tell the child the 25 cent coin you have in the hand, please give me. Child, why should I give you? I want it. Oh, for this $1 coin. Oh, he said, yeah, that's a good deal. I mean, yeah, you know. So you don't have to regret. Why we regret when we ask or try to lose ego? Only because of this. As if it's a blind alley. You see the point?

Anything you may do selflessly, but you are doing, no? It's not nothing. If for nothing you are doing everything, it's nonsense. For nothing nobody does anything. You don't have to do for nothing. Just don't do. You see the point? It's not a jugglery of the words. It's just precise precision. When we say do selflessly, means what? So that your consciousness is unbound, your consciousness is infinite, so that your portal is open simply. So be selfless means what? Not be nothing. Be selfless so that you have everything, so that you are everywhere, so that you be what you are seeking. You get that. Not only get that, you become that. You become God when you want to see God. When you want liberation, emancipation, salvation, just you are free? No. You are freedom yourself. You are liberation yourself. Your consciousness is free. You become love, you become peace, you become joy, you become everything. Cosmic, as they call it. Not only that, you individual become aware, but you become awareness. As if transcending your physical, emotional, mental beings. It dissolves. Like if the matter, the solid matter, would travel tremendously at the speed of light. You think wood remains wood or iron remains iron? They become energy. That's the theoretically speaking. This whole building would fly with you inside, with the speed of light. Do you know what will become of us in the building? All the bricks, wood, you, me, everything, carpet, books, flowers, everything will become energy form, the speed of light. You become that. You cannot say if the aeroplane or a spaceship would travel with the speed of light. It won't remain a spaceship. It will become light. It will become energy. Surely, there's no other choice. In other words, we disintegrate. Let's come down to individual now, physical, emotional, mental being. When you are seeking that, God, light, love, peace, then you are these physical, emotional, mental beings. They dissolve. This you call nothing, actually. But you are not becoming nothing. From the solid you are becoming energy. It's not nothing. That energy becomes consciousness. You become everything. Wood is not everywhere. Consciousness is everywhere. Iron is not everywhere. Human being is not everywhere. Consciousness is everywhere. As we say, God is everywhere. Man is not everywhere. You start to see the point? Ego is not everywhere. It is somewhere, but not everywhere. When we say be egoless, that means from somewhere-ness become everywhere-ness, you know? When we say wood becomes energy, wood doesn't die, wood becomes energy. Then you become consciousness. You disintegrate, dissolve, but you are made into everything. Again, you become everything. Egolessness is not the tragic affair. It's a joyful affair. Now come down to human language. Why do we say, unto your God, joyfully surrender everything? What does it mean? Don't regret. Why do we say that? From somethingness you are becoming everythingness. It's a joyful affair. It's not a regrettable affair. From 25 cents you are getting $1. It's not a regrettable thing. It's joyful. And when you become solid, gross, heavy, tamasic, you become light, cheerful, joyful, energy, consciousness. It's not a regretful thing. It's a joyful thing. Otherwise, if I just tell you, give up your egos, surrender unto me, and I'll play the pipe, take you all in the cave, and I'll come out, put the big stone on the mouth of the cave, and leave you there like Pied Piper.
That sounds not attractive at all. You are becoming you, still you are you. You is not nothing, still you are becoming me. Me is becoming me, but that me is now all pervading. That's unbound and finite. In other words, they call it dissolution or disintegration, but that's wrong terminology. That's called oneness. All-pervading consciousness is not so many things, it's just one. One meaning, it's just together. Therefore the distinction is lost. Ego creates distinction and barriers. Therefore you do not enjoy oneness. Even if he and she honeys, they cling. You know, then what? And retain Mr. Ego and Mrs. Ego, supposedly. They do not enjoy the love. If two leaders, two friends, two neighbors meet on the table and retain their egos and talk about peace, talk about love, talk about joy, they'll end into disturbances, fights, disagreements. Why? They talked about nice things. They had a satsang. But they end with war and loss of peace. Why? You know? Politically, whatever you say. Spiritually, we say, no, because they retain their egos. It doesn't work. They couldn't be one because ego is ego and both are egos, so naturally they are distinct. It's a barrier. You lose the distinction of the egos, then only you are one. And there lies the freedom, love and peace and whatever. So you are expanding. They're breaking the barriers of distinctions. And then when that consciousness becomes one, as we call it, all-pervading, there's all peace, joy, freedom, everything, whatever you want.

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PhD won't give you happiness. Don't feel satisfaction. The nicest of the food. Every 3-star restaurant round the world you go and eat the best of the foods on each 3-star restaurants. Come back home. You'll see all just went into toilet. You'll see that. Come back with happiness, show me. Won't. Sages are not fools. Day and night, break your spine and neck and go on looking through a telescope galaxies. Whole life, 80 years, and God gives you 500 years. Retain the ego, see the galaxies. After 500 years, problem remains the same. Try it. Now come back. The one thing only. Akshara. Wherever you are, whatever you are tuning, whichever pattern of life you have, or you may change it even if you like to, dissolve your ego. Dissolve your distinction. See what the result is. You're all joy, freedom, consciousness, wisdom, power, love, peace, solution. It's just there. In spite of the conditions as they might be or will be. Changing of conditions do not solve the problems. They change the problems. Each level of consciousness you grow or go back. You are changing the problems. You are not solving them. There is only one solution. Akshara. Indestructible. That ultimate. That imperishable. That consciousness. That light. That God. Is the solution of all ills and problems. There you know everything, there you have joy, you have peace, you have love, you have everything. It's not nothing. In something you have something, that's all. PhD, PhD, that's all. No, beyond that what? Where MA, MA, then what? It doesn't give you everything. Eat food, nice food everywhere, then what? It doesn't affect you. So therefore, give up all those things is not what I'm saying. I'm simply saying that's not a solution.
that imperishable, indestructible consciousness, God, light. When you come to that, you dissolve into that, you merge into that. You're becoming that, you be that. That could be in any pattern of life or any stage of your life. Not by being nothing, but by merging into that, by being that. This is called, normally we use the word surrender though. By being that, you know, that's the meaning, definition. It's not nothing, just by being that. Otherwise you're sad. Swami, you didn't allow me to stay in the community. You are there in the community anyway on the road, third street. It's a community. No, but I want this community. You see? No, that's fine too, in a way. I don't mean that's wrong, but may not solve the problem. If you retain the ego there, negativity is there too. You know, jealousy, competitiveness, claim, demanding, attention. What about me? Even in that change of pattern of life and community, it still may remain in the same stage. You know, may. I don't mean will, but may. You see the point? There's one solution to all the ills, to all the problems anywhere, at any time. By becoming that. To expand your consciousness. No distinctions. That's love. So that between you and your God, you don't see two. You don't become nothing and He becomes everything, no. You merge unto Him. The drop of water does not die in order to realize the ocean. If the drop of water dies, who is going to realize the ocean? Drop of water merges into the ocean. Man merges into God. Disciple merges into Master. Ray of sun merges unto the sun. Ray of sun does not die in order to be sun. If it dies, it's finished. Who is going to become sun? You see? Man does not die in order to be God. Man merges into God. Wood becomes energy. Wood does not die. So that energy is born. Wood merges into energy. It becomes energy. No part is lost. And the spaceship travels with the speed of light in the cosmos. It becomes light simply. Energy. It does not die. Bring it back to this vibrations and it becomes wood again. When you become God, again if you reduce your speed, you become man again. You do not die, you see. You could vanish here and appear on the moon and come back and be a man here easily. You're not dead, you know what I mean? It's not nothingness. It's imperishable, it's indestructible cosmos. Thou art that, you be that, by not being nothing but by merging unto it. What we call transformation. Or, spiritually we call it realization. You be realized of that. So you don't be nothing. You are becoming that. But that is no fun. Why should I be nothing?

0: Flower becomes perfume. Flower does not die. It becomes that by mixing water. It becomes perfume. It does not die. If it dies, perfume won't be born either. If flower becomes nothing, perfume is nothing either. It converts itself into that. You are converted unto your consciousness. Okay, let's put that way. The rebirth unto the spirit, it's not a death. It's conversion to it. Transformation, or we call it realization. Real, you become that. Surrender unto your God means what? Don't be horrified. You become God. By surrendering God, then what about me? This is a normal fear, no? What do you say, Sufi? Tell me. Okay, I surrender God, what about me? It's not encouraging. By surrendering unto God, you become God. You are transforming yourself into Godhead. No? Your coarse, gross, dense material becomes fine energy and consciousness. You know? Therefore the cheerfulness, therefore the lightness, therefore the transcendence beyond time and space. Rare, you know, fine. You become finer. The coarse, dense thing just converts itself so that you go beyond time and space. You become light, you become cheerful. You become enlightened. You become love. It's not a death. It's not surrender unto God and be nothing. My God, horrible priest, let them rule the kingdom. It's your transformation, your realization, your conversion. Not conversion from Hindu to Christian or Christian to Mohammedan or Mohammedan to somebody else. The gross. Conversion of your denseness, fineness, into your consciousness, unto your God. So ego is converted to become God. Ego does not die in order to be God. You know what I mean? That's it. Ego merges in God. The wave does not die in order to be one with ocean. The wave does not die in order to be one with ocean. The wave merges into the ocean, does not die. It's not a death of the ego, it's a merging of oneness of ego. Distinction is lost. You are not dead. You, between you and me, distinction is lost. Therefore you feel great, you know, love. If you are dead and I become everything, you don't get anything. Distinction is lost. That barrier which the ego puts is lost. The wave does not die in order to be ocean. It merges into the ocean. The ray of the sun does not die, but it merges into the ocean. Man does not die in order to be God. Man merges into God. And so on. Clay does not die in order to be pot. Clay becomes pot. Or put it reverse, I'm sorry. Pot. Pot does not die in order to be clay. It becomes clay, you know. The thing which makes a pot, if it were dead, then nothing remains. Not even the clay. Pot becomes clay. Catch me. Oneness. Meaning of oneness.
1: I think I follow it simply. Pot would become clay.
0: You convert into clay. Let's break it and make it powder of it. It just becomes. Pot does not die. You don't see the pot, but it does not die. If it dies, then even clay doesn't remain. It would not. You see, it's a conversion, a transformation, what we call realization. Pot realizes its clayness. See the point? I'm just saying, realize your own godness, that's all. God is. Realize your own light, that's all. That's what I'm saying. Man does not die. You just realize you're God. Your spiritual identity. realize your spirit, your spiritual identity. You don't have to die as you are now. You see the point now? We just say wave, you just realize your oceanness. Not by dying, but by merging. The ray of light, you don't have to die in order to be a sun. You'd find out your source. Buddha is not to die in order to become energy. Just realize your energiness. And that's all the whole problem. If any problem remains exceptionally unsolved, blame me. And try any other method. Method meaning any other way. So the world, as the world teaches, try any other way. And tell me the problems ever solved. They may replace, they may change the problems. If desert hot, you go to the snowy place, it's cold. And from snow place, go to Michigan, Midwest, it's humid. Go to New York, it's smog. It just replaces the problem. If you do come at a nice place sometime, spring-like, nice, you stay there. A few days, 1 month, 2 months, it changes. It doesn't remain that way. Where does the problem end? End of the problems. But realize your true identity, okay? Not by dying, but by merging. The word we use, surrender, is not tragic, okay? Not unto me. Because if you surrender unto me, you're going to be like the gray-bearded man, and that you don't like. You know what I mean? You surrender unto that what you want to be. That's all. You want to be horse, surrender unto the horse. You'll become that. But if you ride on the horse, there are problems. Ego does not die, it merges. You see the point? It's imperishable. There's indestructible truth. Immortal truth. Akshara. Which is the solution to all ills. Which is the wisdom comprising all the wisdoms, by knowing which you know everything. That indestructible, imperishable, immortal, by knowing that you know everything. They just said it. Or Socrates would say, know thyself and thou shalt know everything. No? It's not death. You know thyself simply. Do not die, please. Be nothing. Who has become nothing so far? History has told. Have you found anyone heard of who became nothing? And you worship the nothing? You worship the nothing? Jesus was nothing. Saint Francis was nothing. Ramakrishna was nothing. Buddha was nothing. And therefore we worship them. They became everything. They became enlightened. They became aware, conscious, imperishable, indestructible. Therefore you worship. Everything is worshipped by something. Nothing is not worshipped by something. You as something would not worship something which is nothing. No. You as something will worship what is everything. That's exactly the case. No? And this is joyful, no? Now you will have no regrets. Unless you forget this. Yeah, then your problem again. Forget. Then your problem. When you go to your God, it should be joyful. Dancing like going, Piya Milan Ko Jana. The beloved goes dancing to the Lord. If the beloved think, it may be nothing, so that my Lord be pleased with me. And Lord is only what I'm doing, I'm waiting here. And you say, I'm nothing. The Lord will look at you won't understand this nonsense. If you are nothing, I am waiting for you, then what's the problem? I mean, how is it going to solve this problem? Lord is everything, beloved is nothing. And when is going beloved to meet Lord? You know, common language, okay? You see, the fellows are nonsense about thinking. Language apart, idea. We are talking about the idea. You are everything, I am nothing. Okay, I have nothing to do with you then if you are nothing. Just go home. And nothing going home. You see the fallacy of thinking. Everything in mind is yours. That's fine. This is, at least it's usable. It's merging, it's surrendering, it's joyful dedication unto Him. That's what gives you joy. Feel that, you know? That joyful dedication unto Him. That's exactly the case. If you are nothing, He is everything, you don't get any joy. You don't get any peace. Still you exist anyway. It's a trick only. You exist anyway even if you be nothing. When you become really nothing, you still exist. Do you know that? So why do we make a fool of ourselves? Yeah. Contradict me, okay? Come on.
1: Well, if you are nothing, how can you exist?
0: You exist, no? When you are nothing, still you exist?
1: No.
0: You do. No. Truth is, you never die. Consciousness is immortal, spirit is immortal, God is immortal.
1: Yeah, but that's not nothing.
0: That's everything.
1: Everything.
0: Exactly. So you never become nothing. This is what I mean exactly. Why are you trying to be nothing? You see my point? And to be nothing, trying to be nothing, which never happens, is a regrettable thing. You regret anyway. What you regret, that you don't want to be nothing, is true. It's regrettable to be nothing because you cannot be nothing. That means, if at all you say or feel, I am nothing, you are everything, excuse me, it's false humility. Therefore it doesn't work. I have not seen one case among thousands who tried to be nothing and humbly, that they had ever received love and joy. Because they cannot, they are trying to attempt something which never happens. Be humble is one thing, but be nothing is another thing. If you are assuming to be nothing, is false humility. I couldn't be more frank. You be humble, that's fine. But you are trying to be nothing and therefore you are being humble, wasting your time. It's a joyful dedication unto the Lord. It's a joyful dedication of the ego unto the consciousness. It's a joyful mingling of one ray with the sun. It's a very dancing joy, one drop of water falling into the ocean. There's nothingness involved, a tragedy involved. There's a regret about losing the ego here, in this kind of thing. You and R are one, no? I am nothing, you are everything. I and you are relative, we start. Fallacious thinking. If we are thinking I am nothing, you are everything, you know? You and R are one. The distinction must be lost. That's exactly the case. The distinction between the wave and the ocean should be lost. They should merge. The distinction between the ray and the sun should be lost. The distinction between the clay and the pot should be lost. Clay should not die, our pot should not die. Not necessarily. It won't, anyway. Now you understand love, you see? Simple. Okay, clear. Must be joyful dedication, not a regrettable frowning. I want to do, but it does not happen. I've been trying to do since 10 years. So far, no success. I said, well, 10 years is nothing. Live 10,000 years, it will be still regretting failure. Because that doesn't happen that way. You're never going to be nothing. Matter is imperishable, light is imperishable, energy is imperishable. The cosmos is full. It's not empty. Cosmos and empty. Now can you believe it? It's empty and still it's cosmos. It's contradiction. Cosmos is empty. Whatever is empty is not cosmos, it is nothing. It's imperishable. Light is imperishable, consciousness is imperishable, God is imperishable, spirit is immortal. Look at that way. Therefore, there will be joyful dedication unto that. To emptiness and void, you don't dedicate. And then never happens. As if you are dedicating yourself to nothing. How can you do that? How can you dedicate something which is not there at all? It's not a void you are seeking, are you? Is fullness, okay? That's what you're seeking. That's what satisfies you, fullness, not the void. What satisfies you is fullness. What gives you joy, love, peace, freedom is fullness. What in other terms is spiritually we call perfection. You're seeking perfection, not nothingness. See? If nothingness was your joy and goal, you already know it's Holocaust. It's not going to give you anything. Nothing cannot give you anything. It's perfection you're seeking. When you merge into that, you become perfect. That's what you're seeking. That satisfies you. You're full into that. You know. Anything else is partial. Distinctions, barriers, divisions, compartments, fragmentations, what we call imperfections. That's never going to satisfy even if you crack your heads about problems. If you had whirled around in every 5-star hotel, one best deluxe suite reserved, and you had your special plane running on nuclear energy. That in 1 minute from here to Europe, 1 minute from Europe to India, like that, in 1 minute from India to China, and deluxe suite, and one of the best foods available everywhere, one of the best companions available everywhere, if you could ever imagine even, that you could come back still unhappy, if the ego returns. Meaning, if the division returns, if the barriers, distinctions remain, still the problem will be the same. When they said, know thyself will solve all the problems, they were perfectly all right. Knowing thyself, meaning what? Distinctions will be lost. The wave merges into the ocean, ray merges into the light and the sun, ego merges in God, disciple merges in master, and so on. The pot merges in clay. And that is perfection, that is satisfaction. Solve all the problems. Then what are the pattern of life may be or will be? Has nothing to do with this. The conditions, the pattern of life have nothing to do with this thing. Be sure about it. The conditions, the pattern of life are just whatever you call it, let's call it a play, have nothing to do with that. Now, you're trying to solve the problems in these conditions and patterns. The conditions and patterns have created problems, you're trying to solve the problems within the patterns. And never solves, it just changes. As the pattern changes, problems change. You'll never solve. This is an unending procession of problems and then solution. Within the pattern, You're changing the pattern, you're not changing the problems. You're just adding different set of problems. You may change the pattern, that's okay. And nothing wrong in changing the pattern. What I mean is, that's not the way to solve the problems. But come to the basis of patterns. What's the basis of the patterns? It's your consciousness, your true self, know thyself. That solves the problems. By being perfect you solve the problems, not by changing imperfect conditions to other set of imperfect conditions. If there's imperfection, there will be always a problem. If there are compartments, divisions, distinctions, problems will just remain. Therefore I said, true love will not be realized if there is a distinction between you and your Lord or your beloved. You know what I mean? And this is said as surrender. Okay? Surrender meaning where distinction is lost. If you are becoming you, he is he, and still you want to love him, you just never love. Oh, I want to love you. But that's poetry. That is a question mark. True love is where distinction is lost. Have you lost a distinction with your Lord or beloved? If not, it's not love. Why they call worldly love a selfish love? Now you understand. Ego wants love for one's own gratification. So there's no love. Therefore separations, therefore quarrels, therefore frustration, therefore this and that. Ego wants his own gratification. For my sake I love. No? All the time. For your own self you love actually. Do you love to the extent that your distinction is lost with the object you are loving? If you can do so, no problem. Is not everybody, at least mostly, busy in trying to love for one's own self? Everybody scratches their skin. One among millions exempted. Scratch their skin. Okay. Do you love your Lord or Master or your wife or husband or brother or sister for your sake or not? You'll find yes. Everybody. Those who are exceptions are called realized souls. And how much percentage of realized souls? How many percentage of realized souls? One among thousands? Well, let's say. Roughly. One among millions? The rest are what? They are seeking love for their own self. They are not losing their barrier of ego distinction. Therefore they won't have it. And they are not having it. So, when they are not having it, what is the outcome? Separation? Devotion? No? Do not divorce. I'm sorry. Divorce, I was going to say. Separation, divorce. No? Oh, but I want to love. I want to love. I want to get. That's what she or he says. I want to get. You know, love. No? For me. And that's not the way to love. Love is to lose the distinction. You see the point now. Therefore, they said famous poetic language. In love you give. You don't deny. This is a definition. I'm repeating this, proving. Now somebody, but I love you. You are wanting to have it. You're not giving it. You want to remain your distinctive personality and love it also for myself. No, but I want to give. Then what is the barrier in giving? Underneath, pull is my gratification, you see? And therefore you don't get love. The distinction is not lost. That's what we call surrender, merging, oneness. Whether it's your wife or husband or brother or master or Lord or God or whatever, light. When you say you be nothing so that this, meaning what? You're merging into that. Distinction. Tell me, where is my defect? Tell me, what are my wrongs? I do love you. Tell me my wrong. Is everything wrong? You're remaining you. You know? This is basic wrong. There's only basic mistake. It's a basic blunder, basic pain, basic separation. That you are you. And you are not merging unto that. You're not losing the distinction. That's the basic separation. And that basic separation creates all other problems. So the solution is not that you get love. Solution is that you lose a distinction, you merge. You know what I mean? All other ways won't work. And therefore doesn't work, history shows. In spite of charities, in spite of meditations, prayers,

0: try to give love, you can never give love. Lose the distinctions, happens.
1: How to do it? How?
0: I'm telling you. Get the idea. Okay, how to do it? Let's start. Don't be selfish. Don't do anything for you. Do it for one whom you are seeking. That's it. Don't seek from him what you want. That's all time we do, no? We seek from him what we want. Do you do what he wants? Okay, start doing that way, okay? Yeah, but I don't want anything for me. I'm just doing for him. And he doesn't need anything anyway. Actually, you're doing for yourself. Start by not being nothing, but by surrendering, dedicating unto him. You see? Yes, everything for him. Not that you become nothing, but you also his. Okay? So the distinction is lost. And between you and me, barrier is lost. You start being for him, okay? Dedicate, do for him. That's selflessness, okay? It's not nothingness. Even if you put the wood in the fire, it becomes ashes. It's not becoming nothing. You try to see the point. When you boil the water, it doesn't become nothing, it becomes a steam. When you put wood in the fire, it becomes ashes, not nothing. It doesn't evaporate into nothingness. When you freeze the water, it becomes ice. It doesn't become nothing. So either you boil or freeze, or put in the fire, ego, I mean. When you put the ego in fire, or freeze it, or boil it, it doesn't become nothing. It becomes that. No? When you burn the heat, the iron, it becomes molten fire type, no? The crude iron, when you burn, or rather heat, becomes molten fire. It doesn't become nothing. When you heat your ego, or freeze your ego, or boil your ego, it doesn't become nothing, it becomes that. Whatever is boiled for, or frozen for. That way, selflessness. You know? So when you love, you should be selfless now. You understand the point? But if you are selfish in loving at the same time, you are doing contradictory things, you know? For me, if you are loving, you know? For yourself, you are loving. Then you are contradicting it. If you are loving not for yourself, for that, you know? If you can love for that, that's fine. That's okay, that will work. Not for you. Till you also merge unto that and become that. This is the process.

0: file will be all finished and you have to rewind it. So we, when our burn, we bring our own regulating beats, number of regulating beats with us. And when that tick, last tick happens, whatever the condition of the body be, good or bad, it has to go. That's a normal procedure. Of course, yogis can prolong that. They can rewind it. But that's a common saying, but I sometimes feel there's a truth to it. Of course, I need not tell, but you read in papers and magazines and books. The horrible things happen and still they survive. You wonder how it could have happened. We have to believe in angels and so on, which is not the purview or the jurisdiction of medical science. That doesn't undermine them, it's their limits, that's all. We have to believe in higher forces, astral, angels, prana. And somebody over us is doing a job which we can't. Even if we say Big Bang happened and set the motion to planets and galaxies and novas and quarks and things like that, set in motion, after that it's easy to historify it, meaning make it a historical event. But who did in the first place the Big Bang even? You know, who set the motion first? So we had to go into different region to get the answer. Now we can explain how seasons happen, how temperature rises and falls, and how it affects ecology and so on. That's simply the analyzing the existing things. But how the existence started, who has answers? Nobody. Nobody has the answer. It's a famous hymn of creation in Rig Veda. That even gods know not. Of course, here the gods, the Vedic bard means the angels, what you call angels, are the departmental gods in charge of various departments, like rain and fire, storm, lightning, and so on. Rig Veda has said that even they know not, because that was before they were born. So far there has been no answer to this. How it all happened, creation. We have beset our day-to-day life, no doubt. It's become quite involving. How it all happened. Thinking has no answers to these things. They can give their opinions, some kind of what they think, what they guess. That's not what they know. Inadvertently, they may give the right answer too, but they don't know whether it's correct or in which way it's correct. They end up sometime with a clever statement of whether egg came first or chicken came first. But that's no answer either. It leaves the dilemma unsolved. Guru came first or disciple came first? Guru came first. That's understandable. I was going to say both came at the same time. Irrelative, no? Without disciple, how guru, guru? I mean, Guru was just chuckling his own teeth or what before disciples came. Boy, without you, I'm not existing. You don't know relativity, quantum theory. You see, before you came, I didn't know I was a guru. In don't believe that, right?
1: No.
0: No. It's not thinking that will give you the answer, you know, how it all started. I'm not going to tell either. There's no one way of telling, really. Say, in any way, in the words, I'm going to make it limited. It's going to limit. Words will limit. We can easily say God was first before anything else he did. Okay, but a clever child would ask, you know, who created God? I mean, how did he come about? Self-existent, okay, so he must be existing before he created himself. You know? It's just never ending. Once you put in words, limits. Especially such a question, you know, where the creation and everything else start. Language came after that. No? Language was created afterwards. How can it be used in the retrospect? Sound might have been their original sound which gave birth to language and alphabets, but that sound also somebody have rung the bell, you know, to create it. Okay, there was Om. So Om what? Figure? Sound. Okay, sound. Who blew it? It's never ending. Some poets have said, those who ask this question or those who answer or those who think about the question, they're all stupids. I mean, yeah, that's the way they say it. It's no use doing that. But then human mind has curiosity always. You can't stop asking. And how to answer this question. If it was the product of answer, one could easily find out. That's not it. As if in a practical sense, you had to go back to that stage where it all started and see how it all started. Now, the time, or the, not time, the point you reach that, you're not going to come back to tell us. It's hard. You think you'll go there and remember that people are waiting for the answer here and you'll come back? By that time, eons have passed. By that time, ages have passed. Where will you come to tell whom? And why would you come back if you reach there? I mean, to the junkyard here. Just to tell them what they're waiting for, the answer. You won't remember that. It's a curious question, probably inherently in everyone, but we do not bring it up. Who will tell it? It's one thing to describe God willed it and it all happened, and who is going to dispute that? And who is going to question the existence of God either, except the atheist? What was he doing alone, I mean, without anything else? And how it came all about God's existence? Not that there are no Vedic answers, and to the common intellect, those will be such an answer as you couldn't re-question it. But we know in the deepest God in our being, the question is not solved. What bother about it is another matter, but that if we could solve that, solve meaning know that, rather, maybe we will get some other wisdom here how to live, I think. Since we have forgotten that beginning, if there was one, now we don't know where we're going. That correlates with it. Okay, Big Bang threw us out, you know, hurtling into the space and somewhere to land on Earth or somewhere. That's true, but in the first place where we were blasted out, you know, and put into the space to land somewhere or be born somewhere, if we could link with that, then we probably would know what are we, what we are doing here, what were we are here. What was the original plan or play or whatever. We link with that, and that will solve it. Not only otherwise, because we get attached or ignorant or down and so on, but we might get the answer why we are here, why do we live the way we live. We'll give probably the, all the answers. A scientist also says nowadays, no? If they could find the building blocks of the universe or certain thing they discover, all of a sudden they would say, if we can solve this, then we'll know why this is all here, why and what for. Till they understand the secrets of universe. Of course, Vedas have the answers in their own way, that you can know yourself, you'll know that. Know thyself, like Socrates. If you can know yourself, you'll know that, whatever that be, how you came about. If you can go within and solve or see that, then you will see the same truth about the cosmos or universe or universes. It comes back to each one of us again. Some call it escape to go within, but the others, we say that is escape. They're leaving themselves out and trying to search outside. That's escapism. If they can know themselves right there, trying to know somewhere else, they are escaping themselves. And that's true. And if you cannot know yourself, how can you know anything else, in the sense that you are the nearest one to you, right there. Avoiding yourself and trying to know something else, somewhere else, is an escape. The only thing could be that it's a good motive. Motivation is good to know there too. But with the humble submission, it is impossible. Leaving me out knowing something else is impossible. Because the knower, the one who tries to know, has to be knowledgeable himself. The reply even then doesn't come as per the spiritual history. Why? Because when they might know themselves, they don't come back that way. Except in the garb of language or in the garb of occultism. They express and manifest certain things, but that's not anything like that, what they mean. To put that into words and thoughts and powers, even then doesn't describe what that ultimate is. Many have left it, that is what it is, I am what I am. The truth is, and that's it. But that's not really telling you anything. No. That is what is, okay, so what? Then what is the question? I mean, I'm asking what it is, and you're saying it is what it is. I mean, is it wise answer or a stupid answer? Or escapism? We have not answered it. Whether it's in the subject matter of the language, this can be questioned. That's beyond the language, beyond thoughts, or beyond occultism, beyond powers, and so on. But then you have to go there. Come back and say, that's what Rig Veda says. Nobody knows that. Those who knew don't come back. That is say.
1: You know.
0: You might believe me and have faith in me. And I won't say I don't know. I don't say, you know, I know. Is that the answer? The enlightened beings will reply that. Nobody answers. That's what I'm saying. Ask today's enlightened scientists. What do they tell you? Same thing. Well, we can kind of put aside and saying God knows everything. That's true. God, it's not that God doesn't know, but God, we are not meeting properly yet. You're not seeing God or meeting with Him or talking to Him. Those who have gone to God also never came back. In a sense, though you see human flesh born of that person. But that one which went to God, that's not coming and telling you. It's coming and telling you in the sense, but he cannot tell in the language, which is very limited instrumentation. So say about that. Whatever he says becomes his own trap. Becomes ism, or a particular religion, or a particular theology, or a particular system. It misses again. You think the ultimate is a particular ism and system and some kind of religion or whatever. So they put into words which are then translated into isms and theology and religions, and then misses the point again. They are reflecting God in their pond or pot. Sun is not there. Okay, even if they say, we have seen God and I can show you, but true. But how, when he asks that question there where God exists, where, I don't mean a spot in a sense, in a particular consciousness. Then, to bring that consciousness down to this fourth or whatever generation of the words and thought is just, again, lost. As we are trying to catch the sun in the water bowl, each time you catch it, it kind of, as if it's not there, you caught it, put the hand out, it's just, you can't catch it. It's water settles back, and again, sun is there. You try to catch like a child every time. You don't. You see it as there. As if tangible, but it's not tangible. You try to explain it as if explicable, but it's not. The time you explain it, it just misses. The time you try to catch it, try to make it your own, you know, that sun reflecting your pool. It doesn't. It's there that you see. What can you do about it? Sometimes some philosophers have called it unknowable, indescribable, endless, beginningless, eternal, infinite, okay, all that. How did all infinity, eternity, we're talking about how did it come about? And somebody answers, eternity and infinity are not the creations or some kind of thing that is born. It's endless and infinite, whatever that is, space or akash, whatever you call it. Okay, even that, how did that come about? We're talking about? The problem is language. Once you put a word on infinity and eternity, it assumes to be something, and it's not. So if it's nothing, so if it's all nothing, how did everything come out of nothing? I mean, how will you go on answering this? At one point they give up and have a snack bar. What else? I mean, they never came back as knowing one. There, coming back here in the physical as language. So the body, mind are limited instruments, and within those to express, trying to pour out the whole sun. You know, from your own light in a way, but how much you can dazzle. Let's say, theoretically speaking, if somebody was dazzling the whole sun as it is there, here, you know what I'm saying? Only a few degrees down, it'll burn us. How that's possible, you know? If there was a walking sun as full of light and heat as that one, boy, it's impossible to, it's all earth will melt. So we're talking about God or whatever, that ultimate. How can that be translated here into body language and intellect and this? Our, I wouldn't say puny brains, that's nice to hear, but it's just not capable. How much their capacity is, up to that capacity it can do. But then ultimate is beyond that. So naturally, we never know, you see. Even if you say, I know, I can only say it to the extent you can understand or I can express. You see the point. Not only words, even through powers, manifestations, and occult demonstrations. Even then, how much? Let's say, you see, if I could make you see the flying, okay, you know, I fly, or I create 10 other suns, or make you all vanish here and reappear, the whole group, you know, supposing. Okay, well, does it explain the ultimate? That's what I'm saying. It's a tiny bit of thing. It's quite unknowable. Some say it's unknowable, so therefore give it up as if, no, I'm not implying that. I'm simply saying, yes, you can know, but when you reach that, whatever it is, stage, or whatever that is, the starting point, or wherever that creation or universe started, or you and me started, that you're not coming back. And if you do come back in the physical sense as a person, you're not, cannot capably express that. Vedavyas himself, the greatest, one of the writers, not one of, actually to us, the greatest, who wrote the Vedas, himself said, if all the ocean on this earth became ink, all the mountains were become pens, and all what's the earth was a whole paper for me, I couldn't describe the God. Himself said. So his books are to us the best books on this earth. I'm not being dogmatic, you take it or leave it, that's not a problem. So it's indescribable. Not only humility's sake, scientifically it is so. The more you probe into it, the more you go deeper into it, the more you don't come back to say it. If you do say it or express it, which we do, to a point. Indra, Agni, the fire god, the Varuna, the water god, the others, the presiding deities of various elements and various astral planes, even they don't know how it all happened. That's why they put the hurdles in the path of seekers, as per the epics again. So that they even don't know, because if they want to know, they know the human beings on earth are seekers, they'll transcend beyond gods and goddesses, and they don't want that. Among the good guys, they help. If you can avoid succumbing to temptations, then you can. And about the temptations, you know, all religions and the scriptures are eloquent. They have said about it. You see, that's why the gods and goddesses always send temptations to us. Not all of them, some. Who don't want us to progress beyond them. You know, he's dominating. They don't want that, dominating over them. Not that the seeker of truth will be a dominating person or soul, but they fear that. So they put hurdles and create all kinds of temptations which will attract you to get kind of settled down. That's how we settle down, you know, everywhere. And don't go beyond it. Because they are afraid. It's not my story, it's according to Vedic literature. I brought it in indirect way in the spirit of Himalaya about that Satyakam meditating in that riverbed of Kimashinga, in a different way. In Lord Buddha's life you read that too. How Mara sent all those temptations to him. And our logic cannot avoid it, because logic is self-satisfying, but it's not giving us knowing. But then Buddha said no to everything, nothing doing, neti. And he stood fast in his meditation to reach the goal, and he got enlightened, and then he had mystery solved. But when he began to say, there are two points there. One, okay, Lord Buddha reached, enlightenment, you got enlightened, nirvana, and tathagato. And then, about 40 days or so, even after being enlightened, he stayed on in the meditation, and each day or night, mysteries would go on unfolding to him up to 40 days, and then he knew all worth knowing to be known of the universe or whatever. Since eons and ages, he saw all his 500 or how many births he was born and beyond it too. There's a description in the Tibetan manuscripts about these things mostly. And, let's say he knew all was to be known. He reached everywhere he wanted to, what was supposed to. But then while coming back, in the sense if you say coming back, they don't come back as such. They live that way. Then there are two blocks there. Still, the truth that he knew couldn't be given. One is the ones to whom you are giving, Buddha would give, or communicate, or show, or whatever. They are not ready that much to give the whole thing there, which he saw after that kind of whole exercises. So naturally diminishes or modifies anyway. Even if you were to give, you wouldn't be able to take it. Second, the instrumentation of body and the speech and the intellect are also limited faculties in such a way that you couldn't really express everything. As I said, the example of sunshine, even if, let's say, an enlightened being, a Buddha or a prophet, were to transmit or reflect the even physical sun of one solar system through them, one solar system, couldn't possibly do that. Instrumentation will burn itself. What to say of the beyond the galaxies and all, or whatever it is, astral planes, not only physical galaxies and planets, but the astral things. Astral, which has vibratory thing, even that, how much you can pour through this instrument, and who is the receiver of that kind anyway? You'll be all pakoras. If you can. You know? Yeah, it'll be. They used to poetry like that. The singers will be in the burning oil cauldrons, and he will make us pakoras, and demons will eat it up. They used to tell us when we were children. Well, to the gods, it's written actually to the gods in the polytheistic manner, presiding deities of various forces. We are food for them. Don't feel cruel about it. As animals are food for us. And some other animals lower are food of animals. And for some animals, leaves and herbation is the food. Some smaller fishes are food of the bigger fishes. Jiva jiva sabhojanam. Life exists, subsists upon life. If you don't get horrified, we are the food, not necessarily physically, but astrally, of the gods. How can that be? Gods are vegetarian, supposed to be. No, but that's vibratory phenomena. We are subsisting on them. Without their internal powers, we wouldn't get anything. There's a prana, there are adhisthana devatas, that is, for our, any prana, our vital forces, life forces, our, and the transfusion of blood, or even sight and sound and so on, name it, any, there are presiding deities regulating those things. To them, these vibrations are the food. We don't see that. That's different. We don't see that. Do you think animals understand they are our food? No. They're afraid when we run after them, they run away. There is a survival instinct. But do they in their minds understand they are our food, that they willingly will stop and make us eat them? You think so? Have you seen such non-violent Buddha animals? No. So we don't know either. Even if we were, theoretically speaking, seeing some god or goddess coming after to eat our vibrations, there will be two doubts. One, being God, how can you do that? One. And second, you are the giver of the life, how can you do that? But he said, that's the way I give life. The more you probe, it's not a discussion, I know we are discussing in a way, but if you can see my behind the words, some kind of communication, that's, you could catch it if you want to. But one thing is certain, when you know that, you become identified one with merging, surrender to that. That's what surrender means. Merging unto that one which you want to know, that's unknowable to you. That's called surrender. It's the same word. Merging, surrender, being one, and so on. If you don't fight over the words, it's the same thing. Then, you cannot come and express that. You cannot. Try your heart to communicate. It doesn't. Not only because receiving instruments are up to not that point, but apart from that, even. Many have done many things. We have heard, at least in books, with such visible proofs of occultism or powers and great unbelievable, impossible things happened and happening. Even then, how much they can manifest the ultimate. I'll give the answer to this unsolved question. Who started all this? How it all happened? I'm not trying to discourage scientists or trying to doubt them what they're trying to search. It's not noble the way they are trying to know. It's with a good motive they're trying to, but they will never know this way as we're talking about. The time they will know, or the process by which they will know, they won't be able to say anything about it. It's not a formula of mathematics. It's one thing, light travels at the speed of light at such and so many, 186 and so on, 1,000 miles per second. That's now reading the history afterwards. How the light was created, the question was asked. There's no answer. If there was an answer, then again there'll be a question. Who and what created light? Okay, again, that one was created by whom and who? You know? It's just unending. We go and dissolve into it. We merge into that. Any instrument, speech, body, mind, psychology, they are not good enough instruments to project that. In short, we have to be that in order to know that. That's why Vedas ended there, thou art that. That ended there, and nothing beyond it. What is that? Nobody asked, there was no sentence beyond it. Thou art that, that is what that is, and that's it. To know that, you have to be that. And when you be that, you don't come to this to say what that is. When you describe it, it just never ends. Knowing is to be that. Beyond that, there's no question. Or at the most, just a curiosity to satisfy, when we say, okay, reach there, that, where that is, your consciousness, wherever it is, be conscious of that and be one with that, merge and surrender unto that and be total one with it. And see if you can come back and tell us. Yes, he will tell us, yes. But whether he can really show you that, what it is, which will satisfy, there's no question beyond it. Who created that or whatever? There will be no question. When you become that, thou art that, when there's no question there how this all happened about, there you are not only satisfied, that's a lower word, you will see that, what shall I say, it is always so beginningless, endless. There's no language there. No, you won't stand there as if in that oneness of the consciousness and go on singing the poetry. It's just not that. There's no word or language and thought or vibration in a sense that is what is and is indescribable. We call it here, okay, pure consciousness, awareness, light. You know, all-pervading, invisible something, existence itself. So what? Actually, there is one Upanishad where this question answer comes up. I don't remember the name. I'm not good at these names. And Guru just told his disciple to bring that part. He said, look into it. He looked. So what's there? He said, nothing. He said, that's Brahma. That's his sense. He said, sir, but it's all hollow. There's nothing. I can see through and see the bottom of the pot. He said, that's what it is. What fills the pot? He said, air. He said, can you see the air? He said, no, sir. He said, but you believe it exists? He said, yes. Why? He said, I've heard it, and I believe it is true. And the breeze, the wind blows, and against the skin I can feel a sensation. He said, but the one which is in part you don't. It doesn't blow on you, so how do you see it? He said, I believe that occupies it. He said, that's Brahma. It's an indicator only. That's that. Thou art that. It's an indication. Nothing beyond that you can... At the most they call it Brahma, the greatest one. The supreme. There are no words about it. He said, should I meditate upon the pot? He said, no, there's space within the pot. He said, that's nothing. He said, that's Brahma. How can I meditate upon nothing? He said, no, meditate upon Brahma. He said, it seems very difficult. He said, no, by doing the practice of meditation, it will come out easy. And that's how it happened, course of years, of course. Just to meditate about nothingness of the pot inside took him years to meditate. And one day then when it shone, he was surprised, blissfully surprised. And what he called nothing is a brilliant light, he couldn't hold it. There was no pot even. A brilliant light he never saw before. That within that vacuum, within that womb of the nothingness, was omnipotency, everything was there. He couldn't believe it. That he could create out of that potency anything he wanted, but he called nothing. He could create anything. He could see the possibilities and the infinite, unlimited possibility from that nothing Brahma to create the potential grossness and vibrations and anything he wanted. In the small part only. Part was gone. Part even merged onto that. That was his darshan. By names when you call and compare the paths, that's where we make a mistake. This is Vedanta, this is devotion, that's bhakti, this is takti. Takti meaning deceit. That's our only human brain, caricaturing the demonstrations of comparisons, but it's not. In that he found all the answers. There was no mysteries anymore, as we call it in language. It was child's play for him at that moment. He could weave anything out of it, and so did the Creator. But when you put a word nothing on it, you're baffled. How can something come out of nothing? It's logical, unscientific, unthinkable, impossible, hearsay, never heard about. Well, when you put a language, you're bound to create your own philosophies, certainly, and isms. But when you go beyond it, you're concentrating upon the nothingness in the part. Yes, your and my part, body and mind, parts. Yes. Ghata Akash, they call it in Vedic literature, and Matha Akash. What we now call macrocosm and microcosm. These have been told thousands of years back. Ghata Akash and Matha Akash. But as Brihya, the universal saying, Ghata, the part here. The Akash, the space within my own part. Meditate upon that. Who is that? It's easier to meditate upon what is tangible and you see and feel and touch. But it's nothingness, again, what we call nothingness as a word. Where it's not visible, it's not audible, it's not touchable, it's not sensible. And that's the way you meditate upon. As some philosophers call it, meditating upon the God without form. It's a mistake, though. How can God be without form? I mean, if he's without form, he's no more God. It's like parents without form. How can that be? When you call parents, they're form. So either don't call it God. That's okay. They call it Brahma. So Brihat, the all-pervading one, through everywhere, all through times and all through space, the all-pervading one, that's what Brahma is. And he told the disciple, go and meditate on that, boy. He was baffled. But as I said earlier, he said, go and meditate, it'll come out. And then he gave the example. He said, bring the milk, or buttermilk, whatever it was. He brought it. He says, do you see the butter in it? He said, no, sir. He said, how do you do that? He said, I churn it. He said, if you didn't churn, would you get the butter? He said, no, sir. So go and meditate, that's churning. It'll come out. That was another example in there. They are simple things, parables you call it, but they say so much. It's not so thinking itself, but in meditating about one point in concentration or whatever it is, it'll churn out, bring out the cream or butter out of it, which you didn't see before, it is there. In that nothingness, potential of whole egg, Brahma, whole egg of the universe was there. In that nothing, what you call nothing, he saw the whole egg, Brahmanda. Anda is egg, Brahma, the egg of Brahma, the egg of the Creator. It is a potential, they're creating anything you want. Whether it's imagination, illusion, whatever it is, it will create. In endlessly and beginninglessly. It's potential not because that thing is existing already there that you have to pick out. No, no, no. It's existing in the potential sense that you can do it infinitely. In the buttermilk example, the butter is already, we believe, this much, that quality. But in the whole Brahmanda, the whole churning of the whole thing, of nothingness, is a potential which is not pre-planned necessarily. Not necessarily. So you can plan any way you like. It's potential of everything. And that's what they call it, omniscient, omnipresent, and omnipotent. Now, if you were to describe in language thought and power, how much of this you can really show? It humbles us. When a skeptic says, I want to understand what you're saying, it's not you. It's not for the skeptics. It's for the humble ones. Who know that their capacity is not there. They believe it is there, but I can't do it. I accept my limitations with all the humility. That starts us.

Didn't go in, sir. And then Guru put the finger and went in. He said, because you have magic or occultism. He says, yes, but you understand that's possible, isn't it? He said, how did you do, sir? He said, that's a mystery. He said, but one solid against another solid, how can it penetrate? He said, yes, but when you see it as illusion, my finger is illusion, it can go through. So that means, sir, when you become astral, through astral plane it goes. He said, yes, that's what it is. Why the pot was created? He says, to hold the water, hold the something. He said, for whom? He said, for you. You needed it. He said, if I didn't need it, would it exist? He said, no, it wouldn't. For others? Yes, for others who see it that way. For me, it doesn't? He said, no. How to know that? Go and meditate. When you don't need a pot, it doesn't exist for you. He said, that's a safe make-believe. He said, no, that's the truth. But any time when the question answer came to a point, hitting point, where he couldn't give answer, he would say, go and meditate. Not that he couldn't give answer, but there was no answer for it. He would say, go and meditate and find the truth about it. And when he again meditated, pot dissolved, disappeared, his body disappeared. He could see he didn't need the pot. He came back and he put the finger through and went through. To others it was magic, occultism. But to him was a simple factor. That knowing the Brahma, you know everything. These are all indicators. That thou art that. Don't go on sleeping. Even if you cooked at 5 a.m. and now you're sleeping, Brahma can awaken you. Brahma is not a commodity or one entity staying there, living there somewhere. We have conception that way though. But it's not that way. It's within you, without you. Guru asked him, do you see this such and such thing? He said, yes, sir. He said, with what you see? He said, with my eyes. Do you see your eyes? He said, no, sir. The very seeing agent you don't see. How do I do that? He said, you see through your Brahma. But he doesn't know that. That's the whole point. Guru sent the disciple into darkness and told him, come back. He said, how was it? It was very dark. He said, who sees that? He said, I. He said, we don't see things without light. With what light did you see the darkness? Disciple couldn't answer that. He said, that's the light of your consciousness that you see darkness. It's not a commodity existent. You're aware of the darkness. You don't see it. When I bring the light, darkness lightens up. It's not something candle lighted up. This wasn't there. It's your illusion. You're just aware of that. He then asked, what is awareness or consciousness? He said, that's Brahma. Meditate upon that. See, beyond goes all isms and theologies and any researches and searches. It just makes it simple. Don't call it otherworldly. It's here and now between you and us and in you and outside you. It's the very simplest thing. The nearest to us is always invisible because so simple. If A plus B and A minus B, no factorization further, you think, well, this is just what to do about it, unless there's a full algebraical example which you have to solve and construct. Then it's tangible. Complexities are tangible, simplicity is not. Simplicity is the starting point from which complexities arise. Let's put differently. It's nothingness from which everything comes. It's a simplex factor which gives the complex examples of algebra and geometry. Reduce them to the factors A plus B, A minus B, you can't deduce anymore. And then, QED, when you arrive at the simplest, that ends the whole problem. Even on the paper.
The time you would be aware and conscious of everything, you will see without eyes. It's only not a deeper view, but that's the way you are. You are the consciousness. Thou art that. But if you want to translate that in theology and isms and language and powers and thoughts, you give it only a fraction of the manifestation, which we already are anyway in this physical form. The simplest, the releasing thing. Where all philosophies end and isms end. Realization begins. Some of the sages used to say like that. How are you feeling, disciple? He said, very happy. He said, who is happy? He got baffled. He said, I. He said, who is I? He said, I am Krishna Mangalam Kumara, you know, somebody. He says, Krishna Kumar happy? He said, yes, sir. He said, who's talking? He said, Krishna Kumar, with what? With my mouth. Would you able to be talk without sound prevalent? He said, no, sir, dead man doesn't. Who is inside you who is talking? Is that Krishna Kumar? He said, no, sir. Who is that? Krishna Kumar is the name of your body inside somebody else's. Who is talking? He said, God. He said, no, that's jumping too rapidly. Just think, find out. And it goes on and on, on and on, till you reach the consciousness. That you are able to do all these functions because of your consciousness. You're seeing, hearing, touching, walking, eating, whatever. It's because of your consciousness. When your consciousness leaves, it collapses. And that's what you are. Go through any example and parable or fable, you'll arrive at this consciousness. By name you can call it anything you want, light or something like that. But that's what you are. And at that end part, you don't care whether it was there or not there, or going to be. Part is an illusion. Your body, mind is an illusion. You see, again, this language is so limited instrument, how much I can express it. As I said, Vedas ended, thou art that. Just, they ended that. There couldn't be answer beyond it. If you can reach your true self as a conscious entity, as a lightful body, as a your true nature, your true being, your beingness, your true whatever that is. They called it Brahma. And what a release. This has been also expressed in various scriptures, that even hearing about it and in the presence of Master, or whatever you name it, if it's so making nice, happy, or whatever, releasing, even for the time, it's not the full realization, what it would be when you really achieve it, you know, just see. This is what captivates those beloveds and seekers, you know, to be mad after it. At least some of us. It attracts them. They've heard about it, the golden shore, but few get mad after this. They know they want it. Actually, every one of us knows, but then some are unconscious simply, most of us. This unconsciousness makes us to dream about it, but not grow out of the haziness of unconsciousness. They named the supreme monotheistic God

who initiates the subtle body, dream body, then the gross physical body. So in each one, our presiding deity or presiding director is ego. So in the universal and cosmic sense, that one is called Ishvara, the supreme God who created all these angels and then we and so on. In that assumption, you can reach there and see Ishvara, be with him. That's our God. Now that our God, I don't mean Christian, Hindu and Buddhist or whatever God. No, I don't mean that. There's only one. God is one as we do believe, and that's true. Not the elemental God, but the supreme one. Even to reach there as a, in a sense of relativity, you and I are gone, lost. Then goes to the non-dualistic, the formless, the essential, whom again they named Brahma, whom meaning not a person or entity, is a pervading essence, the pervading light or the consciousness, Chit-Jyoti. That's called as formless, of course. But within that formlessness, all forms are potential. Some theologians, and many, are system people. They divide between formless and form. As a formless God is fighting against a form one. One formless doesn't get entity anyway. It's formless, limitless, beginningless. How can that non-dualistic fight with the dualistic relative thing? But within that non-dualistic dualism exists, potentially. It's not a division. It's not two things. It's one within the another. As if then the space within the part is separate than the space without. It's not true. It's the same space. The outline of the part only separates it. The outline of the part only separates it. But inside space and outside of the part doesn't make two things. Therefore, mental conceptions make it divisible. Mental concepts are the parts. They make division within the consciousness. I'm just putting a very simple text. If you could rise above the illusion of the part, inside and outside consciousness is the same. While it was inside, we called it with a form, and outside was the unknowable, unknown, brihat, the limitless, as it became two. But basically they are same. The part, or the illusion of part, makes it look two, within and without. So when you break the conception and perceptions in your mind and illusions, inside, outside becomes the same. That's actually Guru told the disciple, now break the part. He did, disciple did it. He said, the inside is space, or that nothing you call, where did it go? He said, merged with the outside one. He said, did it so or it was already so? He said, how, sir? He said, what was dividing the two, as breaking it two? So the parts outline. Were they really two? He said, no. It's a conception, the illusion, the perception which makes it two or many. Was it actually two or many? No, it was the same one thing. It was unconsciousness which made it look like two, within and without. That this is a dream world and this is a waking condition. That's unconsciousness or asleep, as we call it, make it look, this is a dream, this is outside awakening. But when the dream breaks and you're conscious and awake, they mingle same. There's one only. That's the Advaita, the non-dualistic realization. So what is holding us back? The famous reply is you, yourself. It's you who are blocking your realization. You as ego, you as conception, you as illusion, you as entity, is blocking you from merging unto that, which is already

around you. You're already one with it. You being you, your illusions are separating it. Seemingly separating, not really so. Pa did separate the inside space and outside, but not really it is. It was all the way same anyway. It gave you a kind of illusion of being inside and outside. So as you and me, which separates us from the ultimate pervading Brahma inside and outside, but we feel this is different, two or many. This dualism or relativity is born out of the conceptual outlines. I'm not trying to refer to my books from the point of view you buy it, you know. But in Spirit of Himalaya, there was a dialogue about it. What is blocking me? Ultimately, the question he asks is you. If you can understand that in context. Is you are holding back from merging unto the whole. You are your own enemy. You, that part line, that ego line, that unconsciousness, hazy factor, that's separating the two. Not really, though. It's still the same, though. It's making you see two or more. As soon as your unconsciousness dissolves and come out, you'll see it was one, it is one, it will be one. In this context, Vedanta says, never anything has ever happened. Since it's never separated, inside and outside consciousness were not two or many. It was the same all through. The conception of part just made it look like, appear it like so. So did anything happen to space, inside and outside the part? The disciple said, no. He said, therefore, anything in creation has ever happened, you think? He says, beyond my brain. He said, no, because you are using your brains. That's a problem. Brain is not the capacious instrument to know this. You're using the brain and therefore you're separating it. And in this sense, in the whole creation, never anything has ever happened. I know this is beyond the brain of many of you. And it will remain so on all of you. But I must say this and don't touch it out of context. If you can ever recall this meeting, you will see what I mean. It's only when we come down to sense of separation that we begin to weep or laugh. Never actually ever happened. I'm not trying to sell Vedanta in itself as an ism or a philosophy, but that's the answer to the creation. You have faultily, wrongfully believed the part is separating you inside and outside, are you and your God, are you and your consciousness, are you and many of you, among the one and the many. This is your faulty conception because of illusion of pottery. That you believe you are and I are something, entity, me and me. This me is making the whole separation. If I do not exist as a body, will it solve the problem? No. It's an unconsciousness from which we have to lead ourselves to consciousness. And you will see never anything has happened. Now, don't take it out of context. And there's no beyond it. It never has happened anything. Where's the question? But you have to reach that realization. Not just understand me or something like that. It's not words, it's not something you can just call a glimpse or an experience even. It's something you be that and you know it really has not happened anything. It's hard to convey to you in the sense, unless you become ready for that, of course. We hold back these things till somebody's ready. But you could easily then see, yes, nothing has ever happened. It's not a make-believe, it's not hypnotism, no. On the contrary, beyond hypnotisms. Hypnotisms at least is a make-believe projections, making powerful mind make the weaker mind to see that way. It's not like that. It's a dissolution of mind totally. It's as if you are breaking the whole pot to make the inner and outer water mingle with each other. Nothing had ever happened.
Madhakash and Ghatakash, they mingle together inside the space and the outside. It's absolute Vedanta, actually, call it by name or not. It's very absolutism. With an ordinary day to life, when you go and do your duties again and rear up whatever things are, naturally, you can't believe this then. This remains unknown. They are so tangible, everything else, that how everything has not happened when everything is affecting you, in a sense. That was the trouble with the earlier sages, according to one epic legend. That when God created man on earth, as per the Vedas I'm talking now, and he sent seven sages, every time he would create them, they will vanish and come back to him. He said, why don't you stay there? They would go and just meditate and dissolve into nothingness every time. They had nothing to hang on to. There's a story in the Vedas. God thought, that's not good. I want to create. And these sages are going and just meditating, dissolving, coming back to me, to Papa. And there was nothing to hang on to. There was no desire, there was no creation, there was nothing as if, and they just meditate, dissolve, and come back. That's how he created Maya, the illusion, the unconsciousness. Haziness. He gave them a little sleep. So in that sleep, they began to create. And that's, we are still so. Same thing as if you explain through science, Big Bang happiness still is projecting out and out, expanding and so on, and we are part of it. Same thing you might say, but in a different situation. In that little unconscious haziness we gave them, they just didn't dissolve back into whatever it was. Nothing had ever happened. They thought part was now real. And within that part I'm living with my world. And within that part everything is tangible, real. You can touch it, smell, and you can taste it and see it and feel it. And then in the meantime, the outer all, that expansive Brahma, the expansive conscious forgotten, it remains unknown. Then I take the spaceship from inside going outside to probe into. It's the same I'm living inside too. The spaceship goes on and on. There's no end. When they went to Lord Shiva for the same reason. Where's your end and beginning, Shiva? We don't find it. He then, with a thunderbolt like, created the pillar of light. He told them, the gods, Indra was one of them. He said, go into the Netherlands and you go to underneath, wherever, find the end of this. And he sent some angels or gods to the top, go and find the top of the linga, the Jyotirlinga, he calls it, the pillar of light. And they both went and went and went and went and never found the end, came back. He said, there's no end. He said, that's what I am. Yes, there are many allegories, many stories. Take a spaceship as long as you can. I'm not trying to discourage those things, but they'll never find the end. Unfortunately so. It's just not possible. Unless all Vedanta is falsified, which I believe cannot be. I'm not teaching the philosophy, please. I'm naming it, no doubt, but that's not my way in the sense of saying of ism. I'm not trying to buy the buyers to the particular philosophy. But I know there's nothing beyond that. And when you just break your illusion, you don't break it, you just dissolve it, you just override it. And you'll see that nothing ever happened, really. It's hard to believe this thing. The illusions look so solidified, so liquidified, so gaseous. And these illusions make everything, castles, palaces, or cottages appear. The human being, the species, the animals, and everything into it. But same thing chemical scientists or a physicist would say, all this, then this gas was produced, then this gas was produced, then from this solid, then this from microbes or cells produced, and then from this sprouted this and sprouted this, until we become human beings and planets. They also explain this way, one after another thing. Then it's possible. Within the unconsciousness, one leads to another thing. But when you dissolve all those leads, you verily say, not only is all Brahma, or whatever you call it, of course. But never anything happens.
due to our involvement and identification, as they call it, deha dhyas is the Sanskrit term, and due to that, solidification has taken a concrete shape. And that occupies us in such a way that that becomes a reality and we lose the ultimate consciousness. It's not breaking the bones or shells or books and anything just to get into it. It's our own illusion mentally. What resides in your mind exists outside you. What's not in your mind does not exist outside you. When that disciple meditated very deeply, he saw the pot dissolved into nothingness. While there on the ocean, he saw the pot wasn't there. It was illusion solidified, materialized simply. And when he broke his illusion, that projection on the screen was gone too. You shut off the light there in the machine, the screen is blank. So is the creation. Again, words and you're hearing, but when you realize this, it's just so. You'll be surprised and smile benignly, divinely. This whole illusory creation you thought so realistic and serious. May not this remain with you for long, and I hope not. This is how Krishna said in Gita Arjun, with my Maya, I keep them busy. Because the next moment they will be very conscious of their surroundings and things, such a way as before, by habit alone and unconsciousness, that they'll forget about this.

The manifestation is you. I think he's quoting that the manifestation is also you, not only yours. So his question is both consciously or unconsciously, or only when it is done consciously, both. The difficulty only may arise when you consciously manifest, then you see it is happening. But when it's unconscious manifestation, let's put that way, by habit or by desire, you unconsciously sometimes go on thinking, like in the dreams, we unconsciously go on thinking. We're not conscious of all our thoughts, is that correct? Some thoughts are unconscious. But even then, thoughts will materialize. Both ways, only that part you won't see. When will you see? When it materializes. Results when come. Results of the karmas or thoughts. When they bounce back, then you see them, you created them. But unconscious creation, otherwise you are not aware at that time, you don't see it. But when it results into yes. Just a tiny example. Let's say in a stable, horses are there, old type of that country stables where the grass, hay is all over. And you went in the barn and you're smoking. Unconsciously, that means unknowingly, either you drop that butt, remaining butt of your cigarette in the hay, or some spark just flew into it. You didn't know it. You come out and all of a sudden later on see the whole big fire engulfing the barn. By that result, you will know that you did throw the butt of the cigarette or spark. You see the point? This is just an example. But it did result into something even though unconsciously you did it, or unknowingly, you might say. But when you do consciously, you know it is manifesting. Again, he's quoting me, realize your subjective self, and then you can do anything. Ego wants to do everything. Does the subjective self want to do anything? Or is ego behind all wanting and doing? Okay. I hope you understood the question. Because if you don't understand the question, reply will be difficult. I repeat. Ego wants to do everything. Fine. Does the subjective self want to do anything? Or is ego behind all that wanting and doing by the subjective self? Nice question. Realize your subjective self and then you can do anything. Now look. In the subjective self, you can do everything, meaning its potential of omnipotency. You understand my point? Like we say God can do everything, he's omnipotent. So is the subjective self. Can do everything, but that doesn't mean it will do everything. Then, after that subjective self-realization, who does whatever it does? If it's ego behind it, then the subjective self is not there. Two cannot stay together. Either it has to be ego or it has to be subjective self. When you are subjective self as realized soul, ego vanishes. So ego has no capacity, there no existence there to work behind the subjective self as if, you know. It should be clear. But the question is then who does it? Subjective self? That means question is want to do anything. He means to say subjective self being realized has no desires. Why would it want to do anything? Is that right? Now again, one thing, because subjective self is omnipotent, why wouldn't it do anything it wants to? But why it would want to, that's a question. Here is a, I wouldn't say tricky part, but a very intricate part, that then it does, we call, so-called, others, for others.
Subjective self then reflects the whole thing, what we now call others, call devotees, disciples, fellow beings, countrymen, human beings. It would. So Buddha would have, let's say, subjective self. Compassion to whom? Miserable mankind. So do for that. Seemingly subjective, objective as not. They all live into Buddha, into subjective self. So he, subjective self, would do anything or everything for others. That's the language you have to understand. We might say, so then subjective self is doing for one's own self? No. In his own self is everything, everybody. In one way he's doing for himself. In other words, in the play, in the creation plan, he's doing for others. So that's how the work is done. Now, separation is the cause of ignorance. And ignorance is the cause of separation. Again, he's quoting me. Is separation another name for ego? No. It's not another name of ego, but separation is due to ego. You see my point? Let me give an example. If there were no ego, there would be no separation. Ever. Ego and separation are not two things. Ego is the cause, root cause actually, of separation. Causes are many. You told me something, I got angry. You know, that's a cause. That's not the root cause though. Ego is the root cause among causes. In other words, if there are causes, let's say 1 million in the world, among them ego is the root cause of all those 1 million causes and effects, therefore. So ego and separation are not the same name, the same thing. But ignorance, ego causes ignorance, ignorance causes ego. That happens. We even have the iota of separation because of ignorance. If we knew, we wouldn't feel separate. Because we don't know, because we are ignorant, therefore we feel separation. This ignorance is caused by ego. In other words, ignorance is the darkness. Ego does its job in darkness so that it can create. If ego is enlightened, creation ends. In other words, it's like a Saturn and the Sun. You know, in the solar system, Saturn is the farthest, probably the planet. It always hides from the Sun. Sunday only comes when Saturday ends. When the Sun shines, Saturn goes in the shade of a tree, waits there. Saturn does the work in darkness at the back of sunshine. In one way it's poetic, in another way it is astrological too. Or, put it differently, darkness cannot work when the light shines, obviously. And when there's light, there's no darkness. It's in hide and seek between the two. So what happens is, ego hides in the darkness, if it wants to create its own. If there is a sunshine of the spirit, ego dissolved, won't be able to exist in. Therefore, this ignorance has been called darkness. Now, this question is kind of intriguing. Now, while reading the question or questions in this page, half page, you might feel confused, but are lost. At least I am. And therefore, I don't know how to get on. Only the last line I like, among the 15 lines, worthwhile line is the last one. In love of you, that's fine. That I agree. Other than this, intellectual. Okay.

Well, he's quoting some self-made aphorism. We are all form and forms. All we perceive is us. Shakti, even energy, is us. Then would it be that we are the formless witness of this form? Are we not at some level the witness to all form? If so, then beyond this witness is there non-dual. Ceaselessly arising form is all there is. Or is there formless, ultimate, void, or all there is, or neither, or both? Did you get it? Wherefore, wherefrom, therefore? It's not the end yet. Simultaneously? Question mark. Is enlightenment a state of void or ultimate emptiness, or is enlightenment a recognition of what already is, but through ignorance is not yet realized? Is enlightenment a change of state or recognition of both simultaneously, like high light, which is both particle and wave? In love of you. That's right. Well, I can't answer this unless I make the question simple. Let's see. That we are the formless witness. Huh? Some of you probably may not be very familiar with the witness. Therefore, I have to give a little explanation. Technically, witness is a conscious part, in consciousness. Me, as individual or person, is a witnessing person, no doubt, inside of my own mind. But that's me, witness. But witness is not a form. Is it formless? No. It's an astral aspect of consciousness. Part of me stands to watch myself. That's witness. The example of mirror is not adequate. Like you stand in the mirror, you see yourself. Reflection. That's not witnessing. Witnessing is part of your mind, let's say one-fourth or so. The other three portions of the mind, like intellect, reasoning, I mean, determination, conscience, thoughts, mind, what they call. Mind, intellect, and conscience. Fourth part is this witness. Witness doesn't do or instigate to do or initiate anything. Witness is just a witness. That is conscious part. It's consciousness. It's not form. But that consciousness is a part of me, you, the individual who has this mind. So the witness part, when sees the forms, it can see. But it's conscious. It's not exactly like eyes we see and ears we hear or nose we smell. It's called Sakshi in Sanskrit. He's aware, or she, that consciousness is aware, because consciousness is self, of the forms of the day and the night. So up to that point is entity. But not entity as we know, as a singular person. This witness part is within everyone the same. Our minds and thoughts may be different. Our determinations and our reasonings may be different. Even actions are different. But of all this, witnessing part will be always the same. It's kind of a referee, though it's not judging anything. Witness cannot judge. It's just a witness. This witness is nothing else but consciousness. Therefore, let me understand your question. We are the formless witness of this form. Yes. Are we not at same level the witness to all form? Would be, if you are so extended. Meaning, if your consciousness is so extended, yes. Let's say we sitting here, 38 people. Imagination again. Let's say if I were to witness all the 38 minds,
My witness part will not only witness my own mind and body, but yours too. Even though it is me in the witness part and you all are separate. But when I come to witness a stage, I can witness millions and billions of souls. That's how actually the God's omniscience works. Try to catch it now. Beyond that, if I go, you'll be dissolved, sir. Then beyond this witness, is there non-dual? Yes, definitely. But it can be also dualistic. I can witness the wood and the lamp and the door and the building, the people and the carpet. In that case, it's dualistic. But at the stage of witnessing, awareness is instant knowledge, wisdom. Instant. In other words, it becomes then non-dualistic. And when you extend it to further many, many forms, you know, innumerable, thousand, well, million, billion souls, when you extend the witnessing your part, so-called, to the multitude, birds and animals too, then it gets into non-dualistic pattern, catches everything you want to see. You just pinpoint it, you know it. You become a knowing witness, therefore at that non-dualistic stage will be knowing. You just know. Extend that idea to infinity is omniscience. You know? And so, it starts with dualistic pattern. When you're witnessing your own mind, let's say you sit in meditation, and you're witnessing your thoughts and desires, memories, whatever, your mental modifications, we call vritti. Chit vritti nirodha is rajo. In that you're witnessing your own other parts, intellect, reasoning, determination, mind, thoughts, and conscience. And then your one part is witnessing. Now, at that point you are dualistic. At that point you are with the form. At that point you are entity or identity. But when you extend it to the whole, if you had a capacity, that doesn't come right away if you want to. No. To know all so many souls witnessing, you have to be a very liberated soul. But we are locked up in our own individuality, you see. Even if you in meditation try to witness everybody else, supposing, you can't do because you're locked in you. You can't come out of it unless you become a great occultist or a great knowing person. Otherwise you can't. You can imagine what so-and-so is thinking. And if you're interlinked in blood relationship or some attachment or some deeply linked, you may get the thoughts of that person because you're so linked and attached. But it ends up with one or two, three people who are blood related or very attached or very linked. Beyond that, your occultism won't work. Or you may imagine so-and-so may be doing now, you know, watching TV, for example. That's imagination. It may be right, it may be wrong. Pick up the phone, are you watching the TV? He may say, or he may say no. When he says yes, I'm watching TV, you might have puffed up ego, I'm omniscient, how did I know? You know? It just happens to be that time you are really watching TV, but not because you saw it, you just imagined it and thought he might be. It happens to be correct. Next time you pick up the phone, he's not watching TV, he's in the bathroom. And then your omniscience bankrupt. You see the point. But in a real way, when you come out from your locked self inside where you're trapped, if you want to come out and witness everybody else or multitudes, it will be a great occultism anyway. And when it happens, unfortunately I'm extending beyond your question, but when it happens, unfortunately you'll be surprised so easy. To witness innumerable souls is easier than witnessing your own mind. Why? In your own mind you're locked up, trapped in bondage. You are subjected to conditions created by you, self-imposed. Therefore it was difficult. But when you are extending yourself liberally, witnessing innumerable souls, you are free, less in bondage, less in trap. Therefore you are free. So it becomes very easy actually. This first trap is me, you. You know that self, that mind and ego.
Anyway, I think I have to go there. Ceaseless arising there. Or is there formless ultimate void, or all there is, or and neither, or both? It's kind of legal language. Let me see what he means. Or is there formless ultimate void, or all there is, or neither, or both? Now, here comes the language. When you come into language to express these matters, somebody calls ultimate, somebody calls void, somebody calls all there is, somebody says formless. You know what I'm trying to say? Language put names on it. If I say it is void, yes, I know, because yes, it is void, but if it were only void, it doesn't explain anything. Void, then what? I mean, what is creation then, and what is anything else? So, void, some have called it void, shunya. But that doesn't mean it's void in the sense of nothing. It's potential of everything. And that's ultimate. You see the point? It's a wording when you put on, you can create further questions. It's all void, then where from this emptiness, how it all happened? And we're caught in the language then. If it's empty and void, how anything is possible? I said, no, change the words. Put some other words. Omnipotent. Nothing you say, then nothing comes out from nothing. If it's everything, everything comes out of everything. Everything cannot come from nothing. Again, language. You see, when you come to language, you're trapped again. So, all there is, when you put all there is, again you're limited. As if all there is, this is it. It's not so. It's infinite and eternal. You cannot put a finger on all, this is all. Beyond your so conception of all, maybe still further something. We call all from our vocabulary and mind limitations. Where do you draw the line of all? Can't, impossible. Therefore they have called it indescribable. But let me answer your question as it is. Or simultaneously what? Void and all there is. This trapping into language is the main barrier where explanation is very not possible in certain ways, that how simultaneously would be nothing and everything? It is paradox. When intellect begins to think about the ultimate, it creates paradox. I repeat again. When the reasoning intellect or so-called thinking starts to think about ultimate something, it creates paradox. So when we intellectually say it's everything and nothing, that's a very starting point of paradox. And therefore confusion, therefore no answer. Question is it something which is everything and nothing? That's not the language at all. What is then ultimate? Say one thing, either it's everything or it's nothing. When you say both, is everything and nothing, at least to the Western mind, is a confusion. Or say it is everything. Don't use the word nothing. Then there's no paradox. Are you seeing the point? If ultimate is everything, and then you add nothing or void, you are creating confusion. It's a language condition, limitations. But don't do that. Just put on one. Now, it's the same thing later said. Enlightenment, a state of view, or what? No, I'm lost. In enlightenment, a state of view or ultimate emptiness or enlightenment, recognition of what already is, but through ignorance is not yet realized. Did you understand? No. When you call enlightenment, don't forget the word light in it. Okay. If you don't lose the grasp of light within the word enlightenment, then it's easy to understand. Many people use enlightenment as a state of PhD or MA or BA, BT, something like that. It's not. It's not a degree or position to be achieved. Enlightenment, when you understand even grammatically, includes light in it. Now, if you keep the focus on that, the answer will be by itself.
state of view or ultimate emptiness. State of view, it cannot be light itself, you know, not a view. One is an ultimate emptiness. Now again, when you say enlightenment and emptiness, I'm lost. These are languages, you know. If it's light, enlightenment is not empty, no. It is light. Language, I mean, the barriers of the language. A recognition of what already is, no. It's not recognition of what already is. It knows what already is. Again, language. Is enlightenment a change of state or recognition of both? It's not a state. Enlightenment is no state or stage of mind. It's beyond any, all states and all stages. So long you're hovering between stage to stage or state to state, you're not enlightened. It transcends all these stages, all these states of what? Mind. Your own ego existence can form any innumerable stages and states of mind. Enlightenment is only when you transcend all these or dissolve all these. So it's not a change of state at all or recognition or both. No, nothing like that. You just know. That's enlightenment. You just know. That's it. Like, what is it? Hamilton, like a light which is both particle. That light is electricity we are talking about, both particle and wave. But here again is fallacy. This particle and wave is scientific explanation of the current of the electricity, for example, or light. Question is, when you say wave and the particle, often we forget because of language barriers that each wave then is the sum total of the particles. Are you getting it? A straight line on the paper is the sum total of dots. If you go on adding dot over the dot, it becomes a straight line. When we say this is wave, this is particle, we are on dual level, no doubt about it. It's not untruth. But when you go deeper within that dualism of wave and particle, it's all particles. The particles together, if you go on joining them, becomes a wave.

the whole electricity, including wave. But when we see differently, this is particle, this is wave, this is tide, this is whirlpool, this is eddies, and so on, they seem like different things. But I say, the one who knows, the enlightened one, he sees all the same thing. Even in the language, English language we are talking about, or any language, you have to understand that each word has its connotations and meanings. When you are equating the enlightenment with the recognition, you know, it's just stupidity. They are two different words. When you recognize with your mind as a determinative faculty, that's one thing. When you're using the enlightenment, you know everything. There you don't exercise your intellect. You have no need to. You just see it. You don't witness yourself in the mirror, which I was earlier saying. Then you see yourself, although it's opposite. But you're not witnessing. Witnessing is something where you're aware of something, conscious. Extend that witness part to the totality, even by imagination. You know everything. So, if you know yourself, you know everything. We have heard this, read this 1,000 times, and that's perfect truth. So, if you know one particle, you know the wave, you know the whole current of electricity, or whichever science it is, including gravitation, magnetism, and so on. Now, if you know one drop of, but ocean is saline water, the river is sweet water. It doesn't matter, it's water. One is saline, one is sweet, that's it. If you want to put one glass of ocean water, one of sweet river, and one of Coca-Cola, and one of Thumbs Up, and one of Pepsi, and one of your other liquors, now, seemingly, there are so many different things. I assure you, and don't believe me blindly, if you do that, I'm going to not like it. Try to know one drop of water if you can, really, it's not only H2O, but an intrinsic value what water is, an aqua. This is yellow, aqua. I assure you, when you will truly know it, not only ingredients of chemicals, H2O, that's only scientific chemical meaning, but intrinsic, what is jala, what is water, what is aqua, not only as an element, but as a real pure creation when it was made, what is it? When you know that, all these so-called different glasses of different beverages, you will know. Whatever its outer taste may be and color may be, Coca-Cola, Pepsi, liquor, this, saline or sweet water, doesn't matter. What does it mean? If you know yourself by first witnessing, I'll come back to that point later on. Whatever other forms, colors may be of people, souls, contents, you know, everybody, irrespective of differences, of color, size, chemicals, and different, you know, formations. Otherwise, it would not be possible. If you knew yourself and you are a different person than everybody else, and everybody else is different from everybody else, so-called, nothing color-wise, size-wise, merits, demerits, sizes, and characteristics, qualifications, merits, demerits, etc. But so many differences, how come? If you knew yourself, you'll know so many other different varieties than you are. Getting it? But you do believe that by knowing yourself, you know everything, irrespective of any differences. So, about water, I said, yes, you will know all the different beverages if you knew intrinsically what real water is. So, therefore, witnessing, come back to that. When you're trying to witness, let's say your mind, we've been talking about you and your world, you and your creation, your manifestations, that is you. Let's assume one individual mind. When you're watching your mind, which faculty you have, if you didn't have, I won't preach this. You can witness your own mind, what is going on in your mind, your thoughts, memories, desires,
good and bad thoughts, past, present, future, so on. You can, part of your consciousness, you can separate as if, stand aloof in a way, and then see. In the beginning, like in any river, if the current is fast, you are trying to go and swim, the current will pull you away with its own force. Or if you are going upstream, trying to swim upstream, the water will try to make you go down. But slowly, when you become adept swimmer, strong swimmer, good swimmer, you can swim against the current, you can hold yourself against the force of the current one way, and so on. In the mind also, which is river-like, first when you try to witness your mind, its various parts, it will try to drag you into its own flow. Therefore you get involved into again, whatever that good, bad, anger, love, whatever it may be, thoughts, memories, desires, springing up unknown thoughts, unexpected thoughts even. First it will try to make you flow with it. But as you go on trying swimming as a witness again, one day you become, if not adept, at least strong enough to stand apart and look at it. This is how you slowly succeed. Even up to this stage, it might take you eons, or 10 years, or 1 year, or a whole birth, or births, just to stand apart and not get carried away by your flow of the mind, in any respect, memory, thought, desires, anything, intuition, past, present, future, dreamland, and so on. Now, but by adept, I mean when you practice on and on, months, year, 10 years, one birth, 10 births. At one point, you get successful slowly, swimming-like, then you will see you are able to know your mind and choose what you want, what you don't want, what you want retain, what you want let go, what is hurting you, what is worth keeping, retaining, what is worth creating from, and what just let go, don't create. Things like that. Depends how much adept you become slowly. And this witness part is consciousness of your own. But when, let's assume, I'm talking in 5 minutes, but it may take you 100 years to do that, or 10 years. When you have successfully done that, we call adept siddha, then that witness part, you focus on the whole universe, you will know wherever you focus it. Provided you successfully witness your mind and not carried away. By that time it is possible, very possible, that your mind has dissolved. But assuming that some parts may remain even then, is not occultism this perfect universal being which is witnessing everything, everywhere, everybody? Then you join that your individual small consciousness with the cosmic consciousness. It happens. But it will happen after you have been adept, that you are not carried away, that you are able to stand apart from the flow of the mind, or it doesn't make you lose your awareness, you are in it, but you are witnessing. So witnessing part is not ultimate, but that leads you to ultimate. Since you have been able to dissociate your witnessing part from the rest of your mind or rest of the other minds, in so-called, what we call, world, jagat. Therefore, you can now realign back to the cosmic consciousness. Because before that, you were pulled in this flow, involved, as you may call. Now you are able to stand apart, not involved, not float away, carried away. Therefore, you have been adept, successful to be yourself as consciousness, witnessing part. Then this realignment you can do with the cosmic consciousness, therefore you witness everybody else. You think when we say God is omniscient, he has practiced to know everybody, you think? And if he were to practice to know everybody, him alone will take billions of years to know everyone. No. This cosmic consciousness is capable of knowing at one instant, wish only to know, that's all. It's just very instant. It's more easy than witnessing your own mind.
to start with.

it will never end. But then how did God create it? How does He know? If you knew as He knows that one particle which has made this universe possible, it would be easy to create and multiply. That's from one particle, one self, one Sanskrit we call Bhanda and Brahmanda. Same thing, as you know yourself, you know everything. There's one particle you know. From that one something, God Himself, the Self, the Spirit, the Light. These are language, okay? Limitations. He just wishes and it creates from that automatically, it multiplies, nothing else. But to us, it's a secret and mystery and not worth even describing, it's indescribable. With so many millions and billions of details and things, how can you go on making statics even, and how will you end? Never, man. Never. Even the supercomputers won't be able to do it. It will reach somewhere, but it will be a tiny drop of water only on the seashore. It's so innumerable. We try to make statistics through computer. I'm not against computer beliefs, I'm just trying to compare it. Supercomputers even will be only collecting the pebbles on the seashore. So what does it mean to? I for one would say if it doesn't hurt anybody, it's just exercise in futility. It'll never end. It'll be collecting pebbles on the seashore, that's all. But go the other way. Knowing that one supreme self, light, particle, Bhanda and Brahmanda, you know the whole cosmos. Without traveling, or if you travel, that's fine. At that level, it's not a secret or a mystery at all. It's very simple. It's only secret or mystery when we see from our own complex situations. At the level of that simplicity there and the purity, it's no mystery. It's very easy. Therefore, God smiles. To us, it's hard labor, creating all galaxies and cosmos, universes. You know, hard job, day and night, he doesn't sleep even, they say, till he dies. Then another God comes in. Mythological stories. How does he do? He must be real hard-working. No. He smiles. He knows the secret of one, this, anda, the egg of creation. That's called anda, Brahmanda. Brahmanda is cosmos. It's the same, he says. He knows what anda is, and from that he multiplies whatever shape and size and creation, species or whatever. Imagine happens. Why? Because that simple knowledge, wisdom, subjective, and coupled with his supreme will, projects simply nothing else. You think he goes to a factory and create different parts to make one machine? Oh. It just happens. His will is supreme. To us a secret and mystery, to him no. To him is what? We have repeated. It's a play. It's to him is a joy. And he doesn't make different parts and apparatus creation and assemble them together in the garage. He doesn't. It materializes with his supreme will and knowing the fundamental wisdom of one, let's say, particle. Anda is a Sanskrit name, which translated would be egg. Then he knows all the eggs in the basket. He manufactures? No. It happens. To us now, we try to bisect it, dissect it, analyze it, trying to make logarithms, or try to make analysis graphs and designs and diagrams and all kind of chemical explanations, physical explanations and so on.

In order to know the mysteries, one thing, there are no mysteries. Unless you disbelieve me, which you have freedom to, and I'll be relieved. So it's a kind of thing, mystery to us is because our complexities and ignorance and dualism and relativity. To him, no. You think he has all the data and secrets of designing everything we know, or he knows, in a certain kind of books, or certain kinds of knowledge, certain kind of computerized something, or Akshay records? No. He smiles, he enjoys his play. How could that be? Because it's so simple. Well, we are bewildered, not he. If you know how God creates, come on, tell me. I said, there's only one way. Somehow reach, somehow to him, and he'll let you know. He'll tell you, sit by my side, now see as I am seeing, come on. If he explains to you how he does, one thing, you'll never understand. Second, if you understand, it'll be a drop of the only one pebbles on the seashore. With admiration for all the statistics and all the data and details and logos and kind of whatever records, it is still a tiny bit only. To us it's very serious. But to him it's just nothing. It's collecting papers on the seashore. The famous example they gave, instead of going around the whole orchard of garden of trees, fruit trees, go on counting how many trees, how much fruit, how many branches, how much per year they give yield, and how much expenses, how much sale value, and this, how many flowers when they come. It's difficult. If you make friendship with the proprietor of the orchard, he'll tell you the whole account. How much he makes money per year, how much expenditure, how much fruit he has, and that's it, few lines. But that friendship with the Lord is necessary. Now this orchard, any orchard, has limit, 1 acre, 10 acres, 100 acres, 500 acres, but think of the cosmos. That orchard, when will you end even calculating and counting? Maybe there are no mysteries, and there aren't. If there were, we wouldn't say simple and pure. Or could be that we have made mysterious out of very simplicity, in our own jargon of making it looking, you know, what you call fantastic. Maybe there aren't mysteries. Each thing, hair, skin, blood, inanimate objects, creatures, but botanical products, zoological things, archaeology, anthropology, and so on and so forth. Okay. Then so many other things like that. When will it end? Making the graphs and data about it is impossible. Impossible in the sense, even if you are given billions of years, it will not end. And the sense said, no. Instead of counting all this, if I were you, he didn't say if I were you. He said, what I would do is go and pluck one fruit and eat it, and that will tell me what it is, rather than counting about it. But isn't it right or is it wrong to try to know all these things? Yeah, it's not wrong, but question is, when will you end? You won't know by this method. It's indirect. You'll never know it. You'll know something like pebbles on the seashore, but you won't know the ocean at all. So witnessing part is a starting point, not the end.
Witness part is the consciousness of your own, part of your consciousness. Watching the rest of your mind, and when that is done successfully in adept life, you realign that connection with the cosmic consciousness, and that's done. In many religious books and literature, we have come across things like this, that God has been watching over you all the time. And what? He was witness of you all the time, cosmically. You come to know now as if God is really looking at you. He was looking at you always. There's cosmic consciousness. You become aware all of a sudden God is looking at you. Well, better something better than nothing. I mean, if you ever said he never looks at you, meaning it's better somebody, sometimes you recognize that he looked at you. But he was looking at you all the time. The famous story of that printed form near the tea bar here, when he saw only feet of one person. God, where were you? And when I was lagging behind or wailing or weeping, then I took you in my lap. There was only my feet there. I think there is a story like that. Therefore, one of the practices is there actually. Whatever you do, wherever you do, whatever, in whichever state of mind and physicality, believe and imagine God is looking at you, wherever you are. This is one of the practices actually. Not because you imagine, therefore you realize God was looking at you. No, because God was looking at you. You were not aware. Now you are imagining again, so one day you will know that He was looking at you. Is that intricate language? Sounds like jigsaw puzzle. I sometimes do that in order to enjoy. It's a jigsaw puzzle, that's it. But when all the parts of the puzzle fit in, it's easy. One picture, no? Was it a jigsaw puzzle? You just run that dinosaur, you know, in the forest. But before that was a jigsaw puzzle, mystery. When all parts fit in very well, just simple one picture, dinosaur in the forest. That's it. Was a mystery about it. But before that, you got 3 years, ear splitting of children, you have to put parts of the puzzle at the right slots, you know. It was a problem. But when it fits in, it's not a problem, it's easy. Dinosaur in the forest, that's it. Then it gets boring, and then you go buy another jigsaw puzzle again. And the business goes on. Next time is monkey. Third time is a railway engine. Play, isn't it? And you call it mysterious puzzle. It was a play. It's very simple. So, let's put the jigsaw puzzle backward. It was one. You divided it, fragmented it, made it in parts, separated. Now it's a jigsaw puzzle. Are you catching it? Now you want to put it together to make what? One again. It's a simple thing. Come back to your simplicity. Your world, your creation, your objectivity is you. That is what there is. And at that moment, if you call it a moment, use a time language, all of a sudden you feel joyful. You got nothing. And you are joyful. Not a craziness. You got nothing. On the contrary, everything has gone. Objectivity, the whole world is vanished. And you are joyful. Why? You got back you. Your subjective self, reality came through. That's why you're joyful. Because that's inherent in it. Even though you lost probably so-called all objectivities, still you're joyful. Because joy is within you. Not an objectivity. So once that illusion was gone, you are joyful. Illusion or objectivity,
is all you. And you feel full, perfected, enlightened, joyful.

0: prolong much individuals apart. Can you say why is it so? Or unless I am not saying right. I'm talking about the world as a whole, not just you here. Yeah, that's a good example. Anything else? No, okay, no, it's not. You're not a good example, sorry. Who says outside is down and inside is up? Let's talk about it. You may be right, but you know, we should not blindly just assert something we have heard or taught or believed. Is there any logic and practicality? Example is good. Going up is difficult, going down is easy.
1: Right.
0: But who determines outside is down and inside is up? Can you say?
2: The outside is more habitual and mechanical, and the inside is more conscious. You're working on consciousness. And it's harder to do that and stay with it for lots of reasons.
0: It's not wrong, it's right to receive more intimate answers we can get. And more intimate in a sense, more which uplifts our common sense, you know. Common sense is the most intimate thing, I see it, you know. Uncommon sense is abstract, a little farther away, not intimate from that. However, now that's partly true, what you said. The outside is mechanical, what is you say?
2: Habitual.
0: Habitual, that's the right word. Mechanical too in its own way, but okay. And good answer, that's habits, which outside we are habituated more to do, therefore it's easier in a sense. Yeah. It's one of the reasons, no doubt about it. But let's go more intimate. Before it formed the habit, habit is formed by repeating the same thing, isn't it? Okay, then habit is formed. But before the habit is formed, ABC things, what made us take up that easier before it arrived the stage of habit? What makes us, in a way, attracted, let's put that way, tempted, attracted, tempted, or pulled to would be habit now? It's an easier thing to do than inside. I don't understand what I mean. Am I making it clear? Let's say after 10 repetitions, it forms a thing called habit. Up to the 9, or up to 8, or 5 steps, when it is not yet so-called habit, what keeps us attracting or make us do it or makes us feel easier about it? You see the point? Rather than going inside. But why inside doesn't pull us that way, as this future would be born habit, for example. After habit is formed, certainly we are then prepared and do it. And then by habit alone we keep doing, that's true, our instinct. But before that stage, why is it we feel pulled easier as if to do outside than inside? You said my or Guru Devas and anybody's preaching to tell you to go with them. Why naturally it is not so? You see my point? No, don't jump, God created that way. Well, God created everything, not only that. He created otherwise too. Can anybody reply? It's not a difficult question, as when we'll come to conclusion, you'll see how easy it is. It's not that you're wrong by saying as if outside is going low and inside is going up. It's not wrong in itself, but even that determination, who is making? Why I'm saying, I'm jumping to a certain point before we come back to discussion. If outside was low, counter question, and God created everything inside and outside, why would he create outside so low when everything is divine, for example? You see my point? Why the comparison outside low and inside high? Unless we determine or believe that God created so, like high and low, like mountain, up and peak and the valley, then the matter ends. But again the question comes, who says valley is low than the peak? Who says that? We say it, sensually we are seeing peak is up and, you know, valley is down. But if you are hurtling in a space somewhere without the sense of north, east, south, west, and up and down, you won't see valley is necessarily down and peak is up. We are seeing from here, no, where we are, up and down. Who says valley is down, the wording we have given to it? You know what I mean?
2: But I'm the one that projects it out too.
0: Exactly, that's the point. Why we find it easier to again accept the thing or the world of the senses easier and, you know, than the beyond senses world, for example, within us. How this phenomena took place in the first place, in a sense. In one way it sounds very metaphysical question, but in another way it's real easy psychological question, as a matter of fact. We shall see. In another difficult question, everybody may reply differently. Don't think my answer is the best and yours is not. You can say in your own way, and the two guys were said in their own way, both actually answers are correct. It's not wrong the way you look at it. But let's see if we can appeal to our common sense before it formed the habit. Why didn't happen otherwise? The going within and get liberated, enlightened could have been easier than come out to senses and appeal, attend to the world. Why it wasn't that way? If you say God created that way, I have no answer, nor I will fight with God anyway. But to our common sense and mind, our human evolutionary stage process at the moment, how would we answer this at the stage we are now, where we are? Why wouldn't have been attraction easier to go within, materialize and go home, for example? Now we have to preach you and hammer on you to do this. No? ninety-five percent would like to get up and roll the carpet and go and do the cooking or laundry or bathing or shopping or, you know, laundry or sewing the clothes or typing and whatnot, you know. As if we wait to get out of this project, so-called, to be projector of enlightenment and get to do the things, practical, real things of the senses, in other words. Why that comes out more instinctively as of natural to us. And, you know, feel good about it too. You know. We may call it mundane material or human or worldly, but that doesn't mean necessarily these are not the things. They are things, and we attend to, and we actually feel real and practical about when we get to meditation and get dressed up to go to office. We are real jubilant about it, I mean, very practical about it. We feel good about it, you know, get to the real world. And start cutting onions and potatoes and put on the pan. I mean, we're jubilant, I mean, very good. And once the onions and potatoes begin to make the sound of boiling or hissing, you feel great here somewhere. And you can see they are real, now realistic people doing some very practical job. And then if meditation comes, and not that only some force themselves to do, but some would like to do even. Give it a time, 15 minutes, half an hour, 1 hour, 45 minutes, and then get up and do the practical job in the world as a realistic, 23 hours. Why it wasn't otherwise? Why not? Let's put that way. Why is it easy to take the truck and go for shopping to Mecca or something like that? Or, you know what I mean? Why that jubilance? Why that enthusiasm or inspiration even? Why that excitement doesn't come to us for the life we live in? Naturally. Why not? I'm not just saying the 20 people here. In general, I'm talking about in the world. Because those are here, at least they do something about it. Why it is not so? I'm thinking why the things are without are more easy for us relatively than things of the within.
2: Deeper, it seems that you avoid the truth and the reality and fear of it. And so what helps to build the ego and the self is more comfortable and satisfies the self.
0: Why is it so comfortable? Why truth would not be comfortable?
2: It's the unknown.
0: Or attractive.
2: It's the unknown. The fear of the unknown.
0: Okay, then my question come deeper. Then why the known thing became unknown, let's put that way. Truth should have been known before, not unknown, it became unknown. Yeah, exactly. Did we know truth first and untruth came later on?
2: As soon as we separate.
0: Exactly. We knew truth, we know truth, we were born out of truth. Why we get on to unknown and untruth?
2: Strength of the ego.
0: Yeah. But that's what the ego created. It created the ego, actually. In the word truth, the ego is created.
2: Right.
0: Am I being too intellectual? I think it's a very elementary language. Don't you think we know truth first, then one truth? Though we now pray, lead us from untruth to truth, only because now we have been to untruth or fallen, or whatever you call it, darkness. Now, no. Why would you in prayer lead us from untruth to truth if you didn't know instinctively that's where you were? Truth, I mean. You were at this stage of truth. How could otherwise be? We were created from the truth or whatever spirit and light and so on. Then came whatever darkness, untruth and so on. So we knew, it was known. Then we God from known to unknown, then we pray, lead us from unknown to known. You know? Why? I'm not asking why we had a fall, but that'll be a basic religious question. But in the process, why? Still. Things of the without track to seem easier to attend to than the things of the within. So, I mean, even though the within is also within us, I mean, we are the same within and without. That same person we're talking about, ABC, he is without person and he's within person. It's just one personality. You know, your inside, outside is you. No, it's not something within you is somebody else and outside is you. You know what I'm saying? It's the same person. Why his own kingdom, the person's own world, person's own life, within and without, the within won't attract, if we agree that's much more satisfying than the without. Why the, do you say the word temptation, less a pull, attraction, or the, what you call, ego certainly comes in. I'm trying to find the answer. By nature, it would not be so. before they form the habit. And do you know where the fall, even the fall when we say a fall, where did the fall occur?
2: When I separated myself from that, that I was...
0: Okay. Right. Why did you separate then, the first instance? What made you to separate? That's a basic question. Why would you choose to separate? You say ego, no, ego, that is the ego. To separate from, you have to have ego to do that. But why we chose that? That's my basic question. Was something that boring, non-salty, non-attractive, non-tasty, kind of, but I think teenagers call it boring. It wasn't cool. As if. Was it so, you think? The truth separating from a, whatever that is, do you think? Call God, light, or whatever, spirit, whatever it was, enlightenment. Why you and I would choose to separate? That's a basic question. Now we are trying to bridge over the gap of separation and get to it, union, and find yoga, or truth, or light, or immortality, and so on. Why did we in the first place? Now, we can say we didn't know that time. Now we are talking when we don't know historically when and how it happened. True, but philosophically we know this. When it happened, we may not have the timing, and it's not even necessary. But why we choose this? Okay, bring to the present. Why even now we choose to remain separate rather than unite? That's a question. Why not, like a moth, we run first and foremost to unite, yoga, whatever you call it, oneness, rather than to remain separate?
2: I have to stop being me. I have to give up being me. I have to give up.
0: So why wouldn't you give up? True, but why would you not? If you are convinced, the other thing is greater or the thing, whatever, spirit. If the conviction is there, that's the thing, that's our goal, that's our home, that is our source, that's our summum bonum. Why would you not like to do that? But what?
2: I must not believe that I...
0: No, I said if you have conviction. Yeah. If you're lacking in conviction, I understand then what you mean. If you believe that is so, philosophically. Not that you know it, but at least belief, conviction. But I'm still, same question I'm putting in different way, that first place, why would you have chosen to separate? Now you may want to unite, or you may not like to unite, and you may not like to do it. That's now, of course.
2: Is it intrinsic with creation itself? Is it intrinsic with creation itself? What creation seeks of you?
0: Creation sees what? I'm not here.
2: Creation sees.
0: No, it's a little far off again. Not that I'm going through something very astonishing, new, and amazing, the reply. No, not. You must have heard 1,000,000 times. No, I wasn't, my question even is not from that angle actually at all, but I'll give an answer why we chose to separate in the first place. Now you want to do it or you don't want to do it, or it's difficult, or this and these practices, and now is one thing. But then just imagination, just intellect, I suppose, philosophy. Why should you and I or anybody would have chosen to separate if we believe that was God, enlightenment, light, my spirit, my true self? There's only one answer. You wanted to play. That's the answer. In the process, you forgot. That caused separation. You wanted to play. You couldn't have played the way you are playing and did play and would be playing if you were united. That separated you. Because you wanted to play. That separated you. Trying not to change the question. What is wrong in wishing to play? Now, that we can deal with that, but at the moment that's not the question. Why would we choose to play? You know what? To enjoy. You know the choice. Qualification, intrinsic qualification of playing is to enjoy, entertain, feel good about. So nothing wrong with enjoyment. So wrong, you don't forget your true self, true heritage. With a limited ego and created out of separation, you can't enjoy even much. It's exactly the point. You lost your joy and bliss and got to enjoyment.
2: Why would any want to rise?
0: Why would you what? I wouldn't say truth is boring, but he wanted to play. You're sitting inside home, maybe having all good things around you, sofa set, couches, and dining, and refrigerator, and TV, and sound system, remote controllers, and at your button system you can see any movies, any music, and you can even play some playing cards and billiards, or ping pong, or whatever. Still, have you seen how much you may have the things of enjoyment inside the home you just like to go out and enjoy? Don't play more. That is so. For the sake of enjoyment. Aim was enjoyment, which we Sanskrit call bhoga. Anything wrong with enjoyment? No. Now I'm coming to grammar here. Where truth was, where true light and self was and spirit was or is, you're forgetting there's one thing there called joy or bliss. Same question. If you had a joy and bliss by being enlightened and being light yourself, a conscious being, why would you like to enjoy? No, but I'm asking this, you are told. You didn't. Okay, let's use a grammar. Joy is abstract noun. Enjoying is verb. You have joy, now you ought to enjoy it. That creates creation. If you are one in joy, in your bliss, you're not creating. If you enjoy, you're creating. Same point? The hunger is the same of joy making an enjoyment. You want enjoy. You want to enjoy the joy. You see my point?
2: Yes.
0: That's the creation. So long you are one with bliss, joy, truth, etc., you are not enjoying. It's joy, it's bliss. You are not enjoying. In other words, you are not creating yet. Even in any religion, including Christianity, they have said, and God said, let me be many. God was God. Why did he say, let me be many? Was he unhappy with himself alone? Some jokingly say that, but that's not the truth. Since he was himself, he wanted to create. If you have joy, you want to enjoy. Try to understand the point. Normal common language is sharing. If you have something you want to share, unless you are very selfish, they don't. They want to keep themselves, but anything. God was himself in joy and bliss. He said, let me be many. Why would he think so when he was one alone, nice guy, you know, established in the true self? Why would he say, let me be many? Because he was self. He multiplied himself within himself. Same thing. The joyful, you want to share. So he said, let me enjoy. You can't enjoy without creating duplicity or duality, relativity. You can't. By being absolute joy, you're self-blissful. You can create anger. So you don't have many, you don't multiply. It's kind of your inner wish and will to be becoming. You were being. Now you became. Again, be is abstract noun, becoming is verb, the determinative thing. It's a predication only. Subject or subject, it got predication further. That is what makes creation of objectivity. And that's exactly the definition, equation of separation. On this. By that, coming out from your oneness, truth and light with God, you maintain the consciousness throughout by becoming, by being enjoying, by creating. If you had maintained the consciousness throughout, then you will not be called fallen. You will not be called separated. But I hope I am not being too abstruse. But that doesn't happen normally. Why? Very unconsciousness is created in the to make a creation enjoyment. You cannot be conscious and enjoy. Be sure about it. They say, you know, I hope I am making it simple. It's a very deep thing. They say there is one conscious being, human being. One is unconscious being. Both are enjoying the same thing. Let's say both are eating the same apple. To the unconscious person is enjoyment. How would the conscious being, an enlightened being who eats apples, would he enjoy the apple? Or what would be his sensation? What would be his feeling? What would be his experience? Have you ever thought about it? I'm trying to tell you how creation, enjoyment, equating with creation, and therefore enjoyment, how that cannot be maintained along with being conscious. I hope I'm not being difficult for you. Are you understanding this? Example, the present stage, let's say one is enlightened being, one is unconscious being, we call ignorant, okay. Both are eating the apple. This guy who is eating apple, he said, oh, very delicious, very nice, you know, it's kind of delicious, it's kind of good, it's kind of this. Enlightened person, he will also feel good about it. He may not express emotionally, oh, how good, delicious, and so on. If you ask him, is apple good, he might say even yes. Is he enjoying the apple the same way the unconscious being is enjoying? No. Why? Why? This is the beauty of being. If you had maintained by being separated from God and light, not separate, but coming to be many, to be created, let me be many in your. If you had maintained your consciousness, you would not be fallen somebody. But most of us didn't. One among millions or thousands probably mentioned that. Those were the great sages in the beginning, and they went back on, they came on earth, just meditated and liberated, left the body and went. If you know that Vedic story, sometimes I've said it. They hardly had anything else to enjoy. What happened? When you're conscious being, enlightened being, you eat the same apple. It's not that that person doesn't know what apple is. He knows as much as the unconscious being, or probably more actually. But he doesn't take his enjoyment out of apple. He is already inside joyful, he just eats apple. Whatever quality properties of apple may be, or banana. He's not getting his excitement, enjoyment from the apple. Try to understand it. He still is eating. He's not enjoying the world. Therefore his separation is not there. When you identify with yourself, objective sensual world, pertaining to five senses, you're separate. Because you identified down with the not only creation, mundane, worldly, or dualistic world, objective, but also you lose the consciousness of the original one, whatever spirit life is. Why at that stage one chose to be separate, just to enjoy, that's it.

It has to be stupid to do this. But that's what exactly explanation is. If you're not a stupid one, the example they give, why goat enjoys that for him is as if, you know, what you call pudding, the thorny bush. When he eats the goat, eats the thorny bush or thorn, they scratch in his mouth to create blood, I mean, ooze the blood. The taste of the blood, the goat is stupid things. These thorny bushes are giving that blood to him. But the blood is coming out of him, the goat. He attributes to the thorn. And Vedas are exactly the same thing. That our joy within us, we are attributing to so many other 1 million things as are giving us the sense of enjoyment. And this is a stupid goat. I'm not saying this. I'm just referring to some kind of Veda. Yeah, they say this. Oh, we are stupid goats. Yeah. Sorry. We think the things of the world are the senses of whatever kind, whether it's food or friendship, relationships or sceneries or art and skills and whatnot. Paintings, pictures and this. Pertaining to five senses. These are things which are giving me enjoyment. We think that thorn is giving the blood to my mouth. If it was so, things of enjoyment in these sensual things, if that was a fact, why then pain comes and misery comes and agreement and afflictions? Where from those come then? It comes only because Vedas go further. That when that goat has stopped eating the thorny bush and gets going, and all thorns are gone in his stomach or wherever, eaten, the mouth hurts because blood came from that mouth. It will hurt. If there was a sense of enjoyment from the thorny bush, why the misery would follow or the hurt would follow afterwards in the stupid goat? You see the point? How we created happiness and then unhappiness. Now we attribute blindly like a stupid goat. Why God created misery? He didn't. You attributed the enjoyment to the things which only was oozing from your own joy, nothing else. Because joy was in you attributed to things, 1 million things of the world, things they are giving to you. You never knew this joy is coming out of you like the blood of the goat's mouth from him. Enlightened one knows this. When he enjoys something, he knows enjoyment is within himself. He's enjoying within himself what God did and God does. Difference is, you got separated because you created that sense of enjoyment as the separate identity. If it was within you or you're conscious all the time, you're not ignorant. You'll never have misery. You'll never have misery, pain, affliction. Not worth grieving or complaining about. The first fun, lovingness, to choose to enjoy, to go out and enjoy, go out where? Out of God consciousness. That's all. Now, that was then, whenever. Now, why we choose, or rather get easy in outgoing than going in? Giving time, place and opportunity will easy succumb to outgoingness. Given moment, nobody's watching you, your natural self, so to say, ego self, you have seen often your outgoing tendency becomes easier than ingoing tendency. Now you're habituated. We are creatures of habits. Now, if you don't want to give up, and as you said, you know, what if you don't want to give up? You know, this, that's true. Only now because you're attached to this anger, Marina. Attachment comes. First is habit, then attachment. When attachment forms, then other things follow. Due to attachment,

restless monkey called ego is entrapped by these scorpions. Not my language, this Vedic language. So many scorpions have bitten the monkey and monkey is drunk. What will they say? That's a human being. It looks horrible, but I tell you frankly, it is. It is. Now you have been bitten by the bug. This is how creator defines things. First, the desire to enjoy is the first creation. And since the enjoyment was not outside, but you wanted to do that, though it is a reflection of your own joy within, and everything is relationship and things and places and talents and skills, are only reflecting your joy to a point. Like food gives a little good taste and, you know, enjoy games, relationship, sports, skills. They give you part of enjoyment that is a reflection of your own full joy within. And then because it is limited, it ends somewhere, and goat then feels, oh, blood is coming from his mouth. He doesn't know. He eats the thorn again. He doesn't learn the lesson. He gets misery, pain from his mouth, that oozing blood, injuries. But as soon as he gets to thorny bush somewhere, he just runs. Again, he does the same thing. He doesn't think the joy of enjoying the blood is coming from within his blood, rather than any blood in the thorns. You see the point? That's exactly it. So then desire creates the attachment by habit. Attachment creates insecurity, sense of greed, we say. Then greed, things don't go along as you want because they're limited, transient, creates anger. And then the ego monkey, restless, drunk, scorpion, stung, you know what condition that could be, forgets totally the true self, God and consciousness in the melee. He's untrue self. Now that untrue self is saying, what if I don't want to do it? Get back to the home. Stupid again. He forgets that the very sense of enjoyment where you are is pale reflection of the real joy within you. It is coming from you, but you think these things are giving you enjoyment. It's not. That is stupidity. You and I, by ourselves, by our dint of our own conscience, would not think it's stupid, so somebody else has to tell us we are stupid. Who will think himself is stupid? Stupid. God never thinks it's coming blood from his own mouth. And that's why he called it stupid, no. If he knew, then he would reverse the process. You see the point? He won't eat the thorny bush. But we keep eating the same thing, thinking blood is coming from the thorn to give us the sense of the taste of the blood. All the time forgetting this joy is within us, which is reflecting it through apple or through whatever. Through music, through whatever. That's why it's so easy now, things of the now, things of the without, because now it's habit. Keeping the same rut is easy to fall in, rather than get out of the rut. Get out of the rut needs practices. Willpower to do. If you don't do that, so for a week, creates a weakness. I'm not saying without is sin or hell, and within is higher in heaven, though language-wise we use that terminology normally. It's not true. Divine is everywhere, within and without. But you can't realize, not intellectual, unless you realize this whole thing and get back to yourself and see that everything is within you, enjoyment also, sensual things, anything. If you realize that, then the distinction of within and without is lost. You won't see as if inside is divine and outside is undivine. You won't

see that after that enlightenment. Therefore, nothing wrong in enlightened being is the apple, but he sees and enjoys it very differently, far away. All of that within him, Krishna said very, very clearly to Arjuna. This all is within me, Arjuna. Not only so he talked so, but he showed him that Virata Sarupa, the universal form in which everything was inside him. He describes it. He's not enjoying outside, and there's no outside inside for that being, for the enlightened being. There is no harm. They're all within, all is all one thing, you know. Within and without distinction. After you separate it in order to enjoy, became within and without. It is not. The valley and the peak of the mountain, otherwise there's no distinction, except as we see it. It's all one. But so long we are perceiving within and without, all these weaknesses, greed and attachments and desires and angers, together ambitions and repetition and habitual form of sensual life, then we don't want to give up either, or because it's not easy now to go weaken. It's difficult because all this has to be given up, no? Therefore it's difficult. Now you form the habit here at a fallen stage. And therefore it's difficult because you can give up. Now you want to, or those who want to, find it hard to get within because they have to transcend all these habits. That's why it is difficult. Or I'm comfortable here. Okay, so naturally that binds you and ties you up. Although all those things you are enjoying here or whatever you are trying to gratify yourself, coming from you. That's the main point. Or that very hunger because you lost your true self, your consciousness, that very hunger now is creating your craving for gratification, as a matter of fact. You lost that old, original, real blissfulness. Now you're trying to gratify because you're now starving for that, which you separated from. You see my point? Naturally. But all is coming from within you. Is if you ever remember that, life will change. It is more subjective. Nothing wrong in bathing, eating, and you know what I'm saying, music or skills or traveling or scenery or friendships and relationships. Nothing wrong. Otherwise, if it's subjective. Then you won't be hungry like a pauper, starving for gratification, seeking gratification, this, ABC points. You won't be that pauper. If you knew this is all within you. As if there's no distinction within and without. You see, you stumble upon it, even life will change. By life, I don't mean necessarily outer dresses or names. Life will change, the whole consciousness will change. By life change, I don't mean outer style necessarily, though in some cases style changes too. But what I am referring to, the life of consciousness changes, the level of consciousness. You'll see more subjectively everything within you. That is you. Everything, everywhere. So what you perceive is you. What you don't perceive with five senses never exists for you. You're the creator of your own world. The folly is you're thinking your world is outside you. For your enjoyment, that's not true. That's within you. As it is your projection, within you. That's the difference between the ignorant, enlightened one or Krishna and the ordinary person. He doesn't lose anything.
enlightened one. It's within him. Doesn't lose, doesn't gain. Everything within him, lost is gone, gained has come, that's it. Eats apple, eats bananas, too, like you do. He's not craving his gratification and sense of enjoyment through it as an unconscious person would. Often they are unemotional. Sometimes I've seen, oh, they have no emotional, they have no human feelings. That's not true. For them, human feelings are just much lower in the sense, not worth enjoying, that's all. Not that they are not familiar with human feelings. They are, but they're transcending that. They've gone beyond it. They do understand human feelings, but for them it's not a sense of enjoyment or gratification, that's all. They don't know need to. Why would they enjoy? Oh, this within their joy, that's it. Why wouldn't they? They know that this thing, my sense of gratification, craving or enjoyment is not coming from these things, but is my own reflection on them to give me that gratification, but it's not coming from them, from that thing or scenery. I see it out of my ignorance and unconscious, and I feel there's such and such thing, apple is giving me such and such thing, or thorn is giving me such and such misery. I attribute that way, but it's not a reality. Still, God can multiply. Still, enlightened being can enjoy. Why not? But they're not seeking that gratification, nor they feel gratified from such and such things. Never. If they do that, they again become fall, unconscious being too, as good as you and me. This is how misery is created, because it is a transitory thing. Turn back again because the blood oozed out due to thorns would give relishment that time to the goat. Now, after the thorns are gone, his mouth bleeds and hurts. The misery just follows at the other side, opposite side of the same coin. So don't think your miseries are agonies or tensions or tiresomeness or whatever. It's something, one thing is given by God, the other thing is given by Saturn. It's you are creating it by your goatiness. I hope you catch it. It's all within you. It's always within you, subjective, all the time. But we divide within and without ignorantly what is. Is you. Your world is you. Is your projection. What is not in you, what is not in your perception, doesn't exist for you. Why, therefore, you see that each creature, each individual, we have so many different kinds of minds, every mind is different. Why each one is so different amidst the same situation? Same ashram, same world, same mall, same mountains, if you have 10 creatures, you will each have their own minds separate, different. Some is happy, some is unhappy, some is angry, some is jealous, some this, this. Why in the same situation they're so different creatures? Why? Very simple equation. Each one carries one's own world. That's it. Perceive what you are. Within 10, 100, 1,000 people, within the same situation, same circumstances, have different experiences. They reflect differently. Some are happy, brotherly, welfare, nice, some are jealous, envious, some are hostile, some are positive. In the within same situation, some is a negative, some kind of misunderstand, some understand very well. You see why it is the same situation, same building, same
group. Simply because each one carries one's own world. And that's the world he sees. No other world exists for that creature than what he or she is. Exactly the definition. And they therefore comment according to what world is according as they see it. Through their world, through their eyes, through their projection, the world is like this. Second person says something else about the world. He sees world differently, and that's when the world is like this. Why this difference? They've now created their own world and creation, each one's own subjective reality. One is forgiving, one is revengeful. You know, why in the same situation? One is nice forgiving, one is revengeful, takes out. Till they take out on others, they don't rest well. Why it is so? Same situation. Simply because we each one carry our own world with us, wherever we go. And that's the world we see individually, very separately. Then comes the wise man and says, like the same famous example, six blind people and elephant. You know? Classical example. Then the sage comes, a wise man tells you, it's just the same one elephant. The one is seeing only a trunk, and there's a leg, third sees only a ear of the elephant, fifth one sees a tusk, or something like that, or a belly. And they describe this as this, that's their world, blind people, blind me, ignorance. They think elephant is just a wall, or a snake, or a trunk of the tree, or whatever. Here comes a wise man. He said, look, it's all one elephant. You're just blind, that's all. You don't see. Those who have wholesomeness and the whole view of oneness, they see differently. It's all one elephant. Combine the views of every individual, millions or billions of people, that they describe the world as they see it and they perceive. A wise man sees the homogeneous whole thing as one. Now just imagine. What he would see, all is within him. If he has no desires, he has no anger, he has no attachments and griefs, no need. He doesn't need it. All is within him. One day, if you realize this subjectivity that all is within you, life will change, your consciousness will change. The separation will evaporate.

Here and now, in other words, the earlier, the witnessing part is still in unconsciousness. Because if you were conscious, you are aware, awakened being, you would witness, you would spontaneously live creatively. You see, there's nothing to witness. You just be one with and be. You see, that's here and now. So naturally, in here and now, your conscious being, the awakened soul, you don't witness anything. Witness is dualistic. But here and now would be one, being one. It's more non-dualistic. In non-dualism, you don't witness, because very witnessing will be subject and object, two things or more. Naturally, you witness. And if you're one with situation, people, and things, time, space, then you're just being one, spontaneous, creative, you're being. You're just being, okay? In that, you're living, you as an entity, totally. In that, you don't witness in dualistic form. But to arrive at that non-dualistic absolute awareness, witnessing helps as an exercise, as a practice. So who witnesses is you. Whom are you witnessing? Yourself. What things you're witnessing? Things connected with you. Where and when? Timings, okay. Here and there. So that manifold or dualism is what makes us involved and identified. Let me repeat that. In dualistic form, subject and object, you and your alignments and your relationships, your aspirations, your happiness and sorrows and your loss and gain, in other words, your world you are involved into, you are identified with. Being such a condition, you condition yourself into alignments or attachments, as they're called. Within those attachments, then you lose a consciousness. In other words, when you're involved, you cannot be a witness. Witnessing, therefore, helps us to come out of that involvement, that attachment. It's the first exercise, as if non-detaching yourself. Now, if we ask, okay, if you non-detach yourself, from whom, from where? It's again from you, your world, the rest of the world, minus witness part, mathematically speaking. So part of you, you are snatching away from you to look at your rest of the segments, whatever that paraphernalia may be. This is an exercise, it's not an absolute realization, but it helps to detach yourself, to non-align yourself, non-identify yourself, not to non-involve yourself. As a proportion of it, making yourself as a free person, part of it. And then look at the whole world of yours, which you have created or aspired or would be, from totally a different perspective. Being non-aligned witness part, as if you are not a doer at that time. That part is not a doer, it's just a witness. Because if you begin to do and think and align and identify, again you miss that witnessing part. So witnessing part is a portion of your free segment, which is testing the fruit of liberation. How it happens, at the end of witnessing, when you're capable, skillful to witness successfully, then you'll begin to taste the fruit of that, not pleasure, but a joy of liberation. It's very partial. How it happens is this. When you're practicing to be a witness of the rest of your mind, by habit alone, your witness part will go on slipping down back into involvement every time you're trying to dissociate. The rest of the mind will drag.
You're witnessing power into it as if we're one. Yes, you're one with your mind. But trying to hold this back and back all the time is a practice. When you relatively succeed, that you're not being now dragged into involvement, dragged into attachment, dragged into slipping, or dragged into enjoying or suffering part of it, then that witness part becomes small portion as an alone, lonely person in you, within you. And that's the, it's a threshold of getting into testing or rather realizing the fruit of joy of liberation, not full liberation, that only small portion of your witness. Once you test that little joy into it, for the time being even, very tiny bit of time even, you will see your mind or you will cry, that's what you want. That's the joy you want. And surmise it then, what the joy would be if that was a total witness, you total as a witness, as totally away from your own anything, mentally. Then that, what that would have the joy of liberation, and that is what the actual liberation is. But the witnessing helps us to come to that. Now, in talking, it takes a few minutes, but when you begin to do it, you know, it's easy, but at the same time, it takes ages or birth or decades, years, whatever. Depends. And then, just imagine, if your total witness part becomes total knower, total being, total, there's nothing to be detached from. There's nothing to be not involved in. As if that portion which was not witness has merged into total witnessing. As if total you have become a witness of now nothing. And that part when happens, then you touch the here and now. That is, you transcend time and space. Here is symbolic of space, and now symbolic of time. So when everything is here and now, wherever you are, whenever you are, and if that's totally, all the time with you, wherever you are and whenever you are, then you lose the concept of time and space. Once you lose the time and space conceptions, then relatively, again, relativity ends. That's where you live at every moment, at every space. That is called here and now. That means, in other words, you become fully conscious person, fully awakened one. Then that's a spontaneous creative living, which certainly therefore gives joy because there's nothing to be detached, non-involved, or involved, nothing to hate or attract. There's nothing to reject or accept. There's nothing to lose or gain. There's nothing to be painful or pleasant about. That state of liberation. Now, of course, if you're fortunate, you reach there, but we talk it so easily, and I would say it's easy too, but really, to get it is difficult. In its own understanding is very easy. But then mind, when you can transcend or you can involve yourself totally into witnessing, gradually then sucks itself into being you, you see. So you're no more observing one or observed objectivity. You become subjective in everything. Being subject in everything and every time makes you one with everything. That's being one. That's being you, true self. And that subjectivity, or being you everywhere, not you as any more individual, but you as totality, is difficult to portray into words, you know. But you get the idea that witnessing is an exercise only, not as a as an ultimate solution. Because in this working of cosmos, let's talk in a way of devotional way, in this creator or God's world or universe,
There's no ultimate which will admit separation of any kind, one part witness, one part arrest, not you as if. There's no division or separation in the cosmic or other creation. It's all one anyway. Because we have lost that heritage, feeling or knowing that oneness, that we come to the dualistic exercises, practices of witness and not witness. Therefore, if supposing the witnessing was the total solution from the pathos of the world, suppose you witness yourself from pain or pleasure, whatever, and then feel free about it, but that's not the case. You won't feel free unless you're one again. In other words, there's no division in the cosmos that will be admissible in the cosmic illusion. It's an exercise only. If you say, I live separately somewhere in the quiet place and be free from the sorrows and sufferings of the world, that's a good thought, and you might achieve it for the time being, but it is not the ultimate solution. Ultimate solution is not even compassion to the world. That is also an exercise. Ultimate is oneness, without exception, without division, without separation, without missing, without deleting any portion of the cosmos. And that is you and me. Universal, limitless. And that's how they term it, infinite, eternal. Infinite is where, again, time and space conceptions are over, eternity. And there's, when you say eternity, there's timelessness. When you say infinite, this is kind of spacelessness. But therefore, the exercises are many, yoga, meditation, and many of the formulas and techniques to help our mind or to help our psyche to come out of its own grooves, self-imposed ruts, whatever names we have given to those labels. All the exercises simply to free us from self-impositions, in other words. Whatever we might say, we don't want such and such bad things or suffering, but other part also good and pleasant, or patterns. They may be colorful ones only. The pleasant and good things are just attractive, pleasant patterns. But the painful, the suffering and pathetic ones are painful in a sense, regrettable, therefore we say we don't want those, as if then we are dividing again the cosmos, having some portion we like and some portion we don't like. Again, the ultimate creator won't accept that. That's devoid of being one. So when, by practices or by any of the formulas or understandings, we cultivate in our mind to get rid of all self-impositions or self-imposed patterns, then we are on the path of liberation, not otherwise. By liberation alone doesn't mean void. By liberation meaning, again, when you're liberated, you're joyful, you're knowing, and you are, satisfied. So it's not simply when we talk of one word, doesn't mean that much only. It is connected with so many other attributes or qualifications that the philosophy creates, of course. What does liberation mean, for example? Then you come to so many other philosophy about it. Who would like to have liberation, just a hollow word? But no, that involves then joy, the fulfillment, the satisfaction, the oneness, and, well, ad infinitum, many things. And compassion, love for all, and it doesn't, you know, delete anything. You come back to that fullness. But in the meantime, the mental jargons at the end, which are self-imposed, no doubt about it. We have cultivated our mental conceptions, perceptions, or perplexities, or any patterns, or ourselves knowingly or unknowingly such a way that therefore we do not own many responsibilities and many times because of our ignorance or our wishful thinking. That everything what is in your mind is you self-imposed, self-cultivated, self-habituated, self-trapped in, whatever the pleasant, unpleasant, good, bad it may be, without any exception,
Since we do not assume responsibility of certain areas of our mind, we feel, therefore, comes from where or who does do it, or circumstances did for us, or inheritance, ancestry did it, or our neighbors did, or some brainwashing did it, or something like we have been taught that way, the schools brainwashed, and so on. We coin those wordings, just give certain, what I've said, irresponsible replies. Or, in other words, sometimes they put it in order to escape their responsibility. But if we even blindly assume that whatever is in my mind is my responsibility and I have cultivated by whatever means, knowingly or unknowingly, consciously or unconsciously, wishfully or unwishfully, whether given by someone else and accepted by me or done by me, either way, they're all self-imposed, which we call karmas, of course, or samskaras, or impressions or modifications of the mind. Now, once these modifications have got hold of our mind, whatever the number be, good, bad, deep, shallow, whatever, in the yoga therapy, there's a first step to witness. Because if you're fighting with those things, trying to solve those and reflect upon and get cure of those, then it is a very hard task. But when you begin witness, you are being neutral. You're not fighting against or for something of your mind. Therefore, that being a witness is being neutral. This neutrality not only brings the tiny bit of joy when you succeed, but also it gives, as a side corollary, another good thing. That witnessing part, being neutral, finds for the first time the right sense of judgment. And that's very important. But there are two great things as virtues. Among the virtues, even I would not call them virtues, but they're principles. Virtues are secondary to principles, the ideals. There are two things in the world, at least in our human life, which are beyond virtues, but they are very much the foundation stones for any spiritual growth. And those are two, truth and justice. What we call judgment ordinarily. Unless you're successfully witnessing as a neutral part of your mind, you cannot achieve the principles or ideas of truth and justice. If we have not achieved truth and justice, you will never be free from your mental modifications or self-impositions, since they are based upon truth and justice to be relieved of. Without the basis of truth and justice, you cannot clean your mind. If the truth was lacking, you will clean some portion of your mind, but you will add something else because of untruth. So is justification. If you justify certain things to remove from your mind, you will justify some other things to drop in back. If you unjustify something of your mind and erase them, you're going to justify something else relatively and fill in your mind again. If something was untruth to you and learned the lesson, this is untruth, and you avoid it, there's every chance, since you have not achieved the principles of truth and justice, to grab in some other untruths and just fill in your mind back. And this goes on what they call samskaras, or what they call the reincarnation of mental modifications. And this is a never-ending process from birth to birth and age to age. Only from this angle that we are not standing as a rock on the principle of truth and justice. And this cannot be achieved unless some part of you has relaxed and being neutral and quiet, being truthful. Because witness is witness, as a judge in any game or any sports, has to be very neutral, the referee, in order to judge. But if he's one of the parties, underneath even, his judgment, he can find out ball this or that way, he can make a logic about it. Of course, nowadays TV cameras follow it, and and they can catch the referee too in a certain way. But there are, there are no more questions at certain levels. So, I will not too much drag on the witnessing part, but if you're interested after that, there are other steps according to at least one path. As you understand, there are many paths in the spiritual realization
kind of process, but always you can talk only through one process. So in this yoga process, witnessing is the first part. Then second process, rather second step into that comes what we call acceptance and rejection. In that witnessing and assuming that that's justified and truthful witness in you though, you yourself, that then the rest of the mind, the rest of the world of yours has many things acceptable or rejectable by you. The witness part, the judge part, in other words, decides what is acceptable and rejectable. If you are really truthful and justified, you will really judge very well what are to be rejected, what is to be accepted. But if the witness gets colored, or partial, then again your acceptance and rejectability will suffer, and you may not come out of the mess again. But if you have succeeded in that and you know what to retain and what to reject. Now reject maybe not the word, but retain or let it go, whichever words you use. Then, and whatever time it takes to succeed in that second step, but when you have succeeded, the things acceptable you have retained and rejected or avoided what was to be avoided, then the third comes, therefore, concentration. That you concentrate upon what is to be retained, what is supposed to be yours, what is supposed to make you grow on the spiritual path, that you concentrate upon that, and so on, and gets into meditation, then after that, and then gets into full realization, if you're lucky. Lucky, no, that's not, that's only in lotteries, I think. If you're fortunate, they call sabhagyavan. Well, this is one process, there are many processes. Witnessing, therefore, part is something which is enviable at certain stage of your practices. Those who are on the devotional path, they will have different meanings. For them also, process would be the same, but will have little differences. Like, if on the path of devotion, you are God and you as devotee, you'll witness the world except your God. And in that you'll find what is acceptable and rejectable, which helps on the path towards your God. But your concentration will be on your God, not on the things. And all other things and times and relationships will be as a service to the Lord. And in that you will of course avoid untruth and injustice. And slowly then when you get successful in that, that you go more nearer and nearer to your God and His feet. And then the world has no power on you, automatically. Your world will be synonymous, therefore, of the mind. And mind has no power over you. World has no power over you. That doesn't mean you're rejecting the world in a sense, but you're not rejecting. Only your concentration is on God, and the world is a matter of course. It's just a matter of fact. World is just a, therefore, a play or a kind of what you call duties and some kind of your obligations and commitments. But commitments not what your earlier mind did, but commitments as now looked through your devotion of God. Perspective changes. Then you look to your duties and obligation through the eyes of, not eyes of God, but as of eyes of toward God. And what takes you away from God will be your unduty, unobligation, uncommitments, will have no meaning. Those who are, let's say, lovers of God, for them every duty, every relationship, every space, every works will assume different meaning through the eyes, what helps you toward God and what doesn't help you, that you accept and reject, or you avoid or retain accordingly. And that will be for devotees. Till they merge into God, and then world has assumed different, whole, altogether different kind of vision. And this always happens in various paths that ingredients are the same, but we explain differently according to the formulas each one is following. For example, if you were on the path of wisdom, self-inquiry as they call it, or the path of knowledge, then again it will be quite different then.
not quite different in the ingredients, but in the way of working. Then, for example, whatever makes you unconscious, away from your wisdom, enlightenment, you will apply the formula of not this, not this, as if that will lose the meaning, till you completely come to that which you feel this is the wisdom. That's consciousness. In other words, whatever is unconscious and sleepiness, you don't want, whatever colorful dreams may be in the sleep. Whatever the meaning and perspectives of the dreams may be, telling future or past or humble jumble or kind of mixed up or some no meaning dreams, all those dreams, good and bad, colorful, will be within the scope of sleep, therefore has no meaning, no strength in it. Therefore you do not then philosophize or pay any much due importance to the dream world, to the unconscious world, whatever that might have duties, obligations, commitments, or whatever sense it might be applying into that. So depends how much your mind and heart are pinpointed on your God or enlightenment or liberation, light. That will determine the strength of the world in you and around you. More importance to the goal, more importance to your ultimate, more importance to your wisdom and enlightenment and liberation, and ultimate aim of life, the less importance you'll assume in day-to-day affairs, not necessarily ignoring them, but it'll just assume a less importance. That's the right word. You're not ignoring anything. So if you're reading 100 books per year, maybe one or two, three books might be enough, for example, and you may feel not to read. Like that, it will just change the viewpoint or change the importance of things. Or whatever else was so important for you may lose that importance or lessen the importance. That's the only. Not that you're ignoring anything. Your whole viewpoint changes because your mind or heart are ultimately on something what you might assume God or light or enlightenment or liberation or the purpose of life itself. The important thing, therefore, in life, which assumed so much out of proportion attention from you, will lose thee because that was out of proportion. You will know that it was over-signified. They were over kind of dwelt upon, or you were overly involved, and then you made your own valuation about things and relationships and places. These then begin to lose the importance or lose the significance so much that you come to the right proportion of things and the Creator. This is where the witnessing part helps. What is the valuation? What's important for me? What is my purpose? What is that I want in the sense, whether knowingly or unknowingly even? And this witness part, if it's truth and justice best, will give you the power to witness and give you the right proportion of things. And you'll never be any more jerks and turkeys. I tell you. Sorry. That's his pay, God, what can I do? You know? No. Otherwise, jerks and turkeys, they give so much importance to their thing. I don't know where my work is. I don't know what to do with them. And if I be a jerk with jerks and turkey with turks, then my life is over. I have to be something else. Unless you say, you are everything. Well, except being jerk and turkey, I would say. We have to draw the line somewhere, don't we? Don't we talk about drawing the line in other vicissitudes of our life, don't we? Argue about where to draw the line. Where is world and where is God? Where to draw the line? So let's draw the line here. What is important, what is not important, what is the proportion? How much valuation we are giving, how much we should give. I'm not saying ignoring. Please, understand? Not neglecting. Not ignoring. But how much importance, significance we should give to things, relationships, possessions, or any of our mental propositions and self-imposed habits and thinkings. How much? I mean, how much should we eat? Or how much should we drink, for example? How much should we smoke, for example?
how much we should sleep, like that, how much importance evaluation we should give to the world and things around us. There should be somewhere we draw a line. Where to draw a line, how to draw a line, is what I'm talking about. Let's witness ourselves. And you'll see where is part which is jerk and which is not. I'm just using modern words, but you could use any words you like, but it's just the humor. And once you are succeeding into that, gradually speaking, it doesn't happen overnight, then you'll see the great joy about it. That unnecessarily, therefore, our mind had tensions. Since we paid over-importance things we shouldn't have, mind gets into tension. Or you worried too much about a thing because you're so involved. Had you been taken into right proportion, you might have not to worry. Probably overtook it, overdid it. Therefore, you have to worry, you produce tensions. You'll give a right valuation to the things and situations. It's a self kind of psychotherapy. In other words, we are our own best judges, actually. I don't mean don't go to other judges or therapists or psychics and so on. I'm not against them and healers. But the best judge is you again, ultimately. It's you who have to draw the line. Where does your importance end of things, and how should you release yourself? Where should you relax? If you want to live all the time, whole life as weird, that's up to you. I mean, if you're chosen to be that, but that's what God has given you the duty to be weird, that's fine with me. But you're not happy with that. We don't become. I'm not happy with things. If I go overboard in anything, there's a proportion, sense of proportion, which we can draw the line when we wish to do on truth and justice. About our own self-imposed habits, or about our own choices, in other words. You and I have chosen from time to time and accordingly built up and created our own world. It's a very normal psychological knowing. Who will undo it again? Is we again, is you and me. With the help of God, with the help of Guru, with the help of therapists, and whatever. It's again we who undo the over-importance, the over-significance, and the overdoings, and over-valuations, or under-valuations. This is where we come to a relaxed point of our own witnessing, with truth and justice. And the self-judgment, therefore, will never suffer from that angle. But if your mind again gets keen on being, again, adopting the same old choices and likings and, you know, same kind of old ruts, naturally you go on just falling into the same ditches over and over again. Whatever philosophical view you may give to it, whatever your view might be, that is not important at all. Because we view things as we like to, supposing we have choices. According we cover our own, color our own views, and we can create our own pitfalls. And that's exactly what happens. Therefore, the repetition happens in our nature. Repeated, which is called habits. To get rid of this, there's self-analysis, auto-reflection, or self-judgment, in other words. But self-judgment cannot be successful without being truthful and justified. And that cannot be done when you are not neutral or impartial witness of your own. Lest others may judge you and me, we are the only ones who can judge ourselves in the first place. Who else could? Let's say when we used to talk about it, I can hide from myself and then present myself differently, but then whom am I deceiving in the first place? You see, I'm deceiving myself first, so I'm not being a good judge. I may deceive others afterwards, but in the first place, I'm just deceiving myself if I'm hiding. If I'm dishonest, whom am I to dishonest in the first place? I'm dishonest to others next. First, I'm dishonest to myself. It starts from me, no. So when I say, but I know I'm not honest, I'm not justifying myself, am I? I'm revealing myself that I'm not being honest, so then what should I do in the first place? Before I be dishonest to others, I have to be honest to myself first. And so on.
See, it's not only self-judgment, but if it is based upon impartiality and neutrality and on the principles, bedrocks of truth and justice, probably I won't succeed then. And if I don't succeed within me, where am I to go succeed in the whole world anyway? The logic of the wisdom works both ways. It's not that I can be dishonest to me and honest to others, or vice versa. I cannot be honest to myself and dishonest to others. It just cannot be. I cannot just fulfill my pocket selfishly and be selfless to others. It just not happens that way. It works both ways. If I am honest to myself, I'll be honest to others. If I am peaceful and within me, I'll be peaceful to others. If I know myself, I know others. If I don't know who am I, and I'm trying to understand some of my friend or colleagues or co-employees or somewhere, or my husband or wife, I'll miserably fail whole life. In the first place, it always starts from me or you. And that's where the whole work has to start. It cannot start from without. Therefore, it is subjective. Whether you're a scientist or a sage, it's always subjective. We create object after being subjective. It's not we are objective because object is there and subject was missing. Eventually, we are subjective in knowing. Since that's the case, me, all one, it has to start from me wherever it is. I cannot expect truth and justice from others if it's not within me, fully realized. Whatever we may demand and grab, that's secondary. We cannot even have that, what we demand and grab, and we cannot claim and even retain that if already I have not achieved my sense of being. Let me explain differently. Supposing I grab and demand and I get it, I will not be able to retain it if I don't have that power of retention, even if I get it. In other words, if I have not achieved that very thing within me first, I cannot get from outside either. Or if I get, I will lose it. And that's how we get it and lose it. Since we have no power of retention, or in other words, we have not achieved that within us first, even if God gives us or anybody, we won't be able to have it. I'll put it otherwise now. If I have achieved within me and you have achieved within you what you wanted, you don't seek outside anyway, it comes to you. Automatically it attracts. These are the north and south poles, are negative, minus, and plus poles. Electrically speaking, that they'll attract that. Therefore, common saying goes, you attract your friends or enemies or association according to what you are. Others will come in your life, but they'll fall off. They won't be with you. Even if whatever legalities may allow you to retain, you won't have it. Or you will lose what you still want to retain. You may not be able to grab it. Because within you have not achieved that potential. Therefore, this me or you, part, witness, or neutral, impartial, the justified one, the truthful part of you, is the one which determines what you should or should not have. It's a perfect judge. And there is the other side of the coin. Let's say the coin at one side witness, other side is conscience. It's the same thing ultimately. The conscience and witnessing part is the same because conscience is always truthful and justified. But if we have not touched the conscience within us tangibly, then we start being witness. In order to achieve the conscience so that now we work from that end as being conscience, rather than just a mental thinking being. So many valuations, many commitments, many obligations, many duties, responsibilities, and so on, are our own creation according to our choices. Not because they are laid that way absolutely and eternally by someone over us, God the Almighty. By our own choices, we choose our obligations, commitments, and valuations. And therefore, we create the
demands and grabbing according to that. And ultimately that traps us, what we call bound.

When you witness, you will see that you and I did it. Nobody imposed on you. That's the way you wished. That's the way you non-wished. Or that's the way you kind of tried to conceive. That's the way it happened in the course of time, in that particular space. This is where then our world is created, whatever it is. But when again you feel there's something more to it, something more to achieve, something more to liberation, something more to joy, or light, or love, or wisdom, then let's sort out our mind and world. Then you'll begin to see how you created, why you created, and much of it will be nonsense anyway. Anyway, it's not a pessimistic view. Much of it is unimportant. Much of it is superfluous or insignificant. You will see that after having that sense of truth and justice. Otherwise, what did I do? The question is, you know, there's no place there to see what you didn't do. And now you ask, what did I do? I said, where to put the finger on now? This whole shop is yours. Just look around. Is that you have done all that? And if you don't take responsibility, who is going to do that? If God takes the responsibility, you are liberated. Do you feel liberated? If not, then God has not done that. Simple logic.

any level of our consciousness can be justified on its own, but not when you compare to the higher level or deeper. I'm sure Saturn, if he exists, or she. Yeah, this is another beautiful one. Boy, I tell you, many people in West or East is not a question. Sometimes question, why God has been always called he and not she? Have they anybody asked why Saturn is he? Why Saturn is also not she? Nobody asked that. Why? Women's lip is one-sided too. God can be she, but not Saturn, boy. If God has wife, Saturn must have a wife too. He will have more than one, actually. Well, supposing a Saturn exists, for example, what if he justifies himself, I am the one to put you back on the path, otherwise you were diverted, or you were going wrong. And if Saturn didn't give you trouble, you wouldn't go on the right track. What if he justifies himself that way? Saturn, for example, which puts you on the track back. What if that's the duty of Saturn, or Saturn, astrologically? I mean, that's a justification. If he's not doing wrong, he can win. Any level of our consciousness and understanding can be justified if you have a capable brain. Anything. The housewife in the kitchen, while cooking something, and a saucer, I mean dish, or a cup of glass or chinaware, falls off, slips and breaks on the ground. And the husband comes, or brother, or mother-in-law, what did you do? You know, you broke this thing. And I'm sure you can give justification why it broke. The fact is, it slipped off your hands, whichever way you did must be wrong, where you did. It just didn't flew out of your hand and just broke. You must have done 2 things at a time, or 10 things at a time, or you didn't put the cup properly on the counter, or it was slippery, or you were looking at somewhere and put on the edge of the counter and just slipped off, or something like that. Or you put on the fire without having water in the cup and it just cracked. But at that time, you can easily give your excuse why you did that. What else could I do? I have 10 things to do at a time. But nobody told you to do 10 things at a time. And so on. There's no level of consciousness, divine or undivine, where we cannot justify if we have guts of brain. But then, language of the truth is quite different. It's quite relaxed, impartial view. You don't have your likes and dislikes, choices or no choices. You're looking at the thing as it must be, or should be, or as it is. It is. And you're not coloring it with any viewpoint or thrust of your attraction or repulsion. And with that view and with that truth, when you're looking at a thing, you get the answer where wrong is. Because if you're hiding, whether it is your likes or whether it's your justification or excuse or whether your desires and wishes, whether it is your own selfishness, it'll come out glaringly before you, seeing through the spectrum of truth. But all your pre-justifications, therefore, excuse, you'll see fall flat. You get only one truthful answer. There's always one truth, 99 or not. To get that impartiality is a sense of justice. And that's very important. It's not a legal code alone, it's moral, it's spiritual, it's human. Because if I have a sense of justice, I cannot do injustice to others. It's a perfect law. If I cannot hurt anyone, if I do hurt others, it's only because I must have some injustice in me. It must be that way. The law is not made just one-sided. It's sarvangin. It's all-inclusive. Sarvangin. Where all the limbs are together in one body is all-inclusive. It's not justice to one and not to other. Justice must be to one, to all. This sense of justice is not a legal code. I'm not talking about legality itself, but morality, spirituality, humanity, psychologically. This makes us prepared for the spiritual path.
And then when you want the answer to the situation or to any question, because your sense of truth and justice, you get the right answer. And that can be only one. Choices are many, truth is one. You must have seen in your life, many times we have seen conditions where your mind is in dilemma, which way to go or what to do, among so many things to choose from. Because our mind is divided into various choices and likes and dislikes and what I want or don't want, that the mind gets confused or dilemma is stricken, so that we cannot choose from. But let's put it down the other way. If the mind was set upon justice and truth, you'll get the answer from those nine things what it is. There'll be no dilemma and confusion. So if we have dilemmas and confusions, it's because of untruth, injustice, because of selfishness, because of the way I like or don't like, I want or don't want. So the decision of one's own is not necessarily the supreme. We can decide, we have right to decide, each one of us. But whether it's the right decision, that's quite a separate question. Why therefore the Most High has been called the Most Judge, I mean highest judge, only from this angle? Because he's truthful. So his judgment or inner voice must be infallible. To stand on that, you have to first test a certain portion of you, which, let's stand apart and be on the bank or the river of my life. Look at it for the first time as if apart from it, as if. Realistically, we cannot be apart from our life. But in a conceptual way, we can. For the time being, we can act that way as a witness, as an observer, and being apart for the time being as if in illusion, but it's possible for the time being. And in that certain portion of time, we come to know us or see us better way than we ever did when we were involved. Involved, that is, when I was selfish or when I was identified with myself, when I was wishing something, when I was liking or hating something, then that time I was colored and I was kind of in bondage of that. Now being a witness, being an observer, I may be a separate entity for the time being, illusory though. That gives us a glimpse of what it could be if I were totally a witness. If I were totally observant, I was totally liberated, what that would be. Not many have achieved, that's true, but those who have, they are blessed. You can justify any angle you're doing or not doing, I tell you frankly. If you're going to kill somebody, you can justify. If you're going to forgive somebody, you can justify. If you're merciful, you can justify. If you're retaliating, you can justify. If you're taking tooth for tooth, you will justify. If you are giving the coat also along to the cloak to somebody, you will justify that too. The mercy, compassion, other things are going beyond your logic and laws of thinking. You can justify any angle. But that's not it. That's not the highest judgment. Why things happen or don't happen this or that way simply are understood well if you stood apart from yourself and tried to be detached. It may look like dry exercise, but it's joyful eventually. Detachment itself is not the ultimate principle. It's again an exercise. It's a working method simply. If you are always detached eternally, we will like it. It's for the time being, because you have been attached. Therefore, you have to detach, to lose the valuation and importance of those things you gave too much because of your attachments. Therefore, the detachment is a neutralizing factor there. So, if you're too selfish, everything for you or me, you know, then you have to begin to be selfless or charitable only just to neutralize that involvement aspect in that. Just to loosen that rut, that digging into your modifications of being somebody, something, which made too much importance to you. Therefore, neutralization is necessary so that you come out of that overdoing of the rut portion.
of the too much involvement, where you lost the right perspective. You see, when you get too involved, perspective is different. Then you get deepened into that pessimistic view or whatever optimistic view may be. In that rut, you become deeper such a way that your true right broad perspective is lost. As if you are getting in a deeper trench, and you lose the higher, above, the broader on the surface, that view all around. The more deep you get into your involvements and identities, the more you become frog in the well, actually. And frogs don't know in the well what's the outside world. Bring them out and put them in ocean, they are lost for the time being. They have never believed ocean could be that broad. He'll justify in his own way, because he's not seen the ocean, he doesn't know. If the well was the end portion of the whole creation, it would be all right. But that's not it. This perspective, therefore, when it gets deeper identity, deeper in the sense of rut, and more entrenched into something what we call samskars, modifications, the view is colored by that modification of the mind, self-imposed. That is another verse called bondage, bandhan. It doesn't look to us that time bondage, but when it assumes adverse conditions or miseries, then we see it glaringly. This was our self-imposed modification when it creates adverse conditions. So long it is going well, nobody thinks it's bondage. And it produces the adversities, the sufferings, the miseries, the pain. Then you begin to think, where did it go wrong? Wrong was ultimately, basically, at the first step, when it got deep into relationship or identity or possessiveness or attachments. That's the time we're creating the adverse conditions later on. Had you held on to a certain balanced view, harmonious view that time, and not getting into the deeper identity of that kind, the adversity would not come. So this, what you call observer, identity of witnessing, is simply that you're coming out of your entrenchment and bondages, trying to now float around to see it more clearly and broadly, so that you're not caught into the mess. It's a yogic exercise, no doubt. But it applies to any path, put any way you like. It takes time, of course, but then there's no rescue. Whether it's you or me, for us all, it's the same kind of law. When you get identified, you have to suffer or enjoy accordingly. And then the bondage is not only bondage, it's only bondage because we get unconscious. We lose the awareness. And that's a death. When we lose our consciousness and awareness and enlightenment, that's death. That's a fall. Put it any way you like. That's a real fall when you become from conscious to unconscious. Therefore, the aphorisms lead us from darkness to light, from the death to mortality. Because back home, as you might call, or back to the sweet home, or back to your own true self, is what you forgot or gave up because of all these identifications, false identifications and bondages, self-imposed and self-chosen. All that comes to us glaringly at the time of adversity and sufferings, actually, otherwise not. Because the pleasures and happiness make us more blind than you think that it does. We seek happiness and pleasure in one side. But on the other side, if you look at properly, those are the ones making us unconscious. Because those are the, what you call, captivating or attracting factors. And make us blind into, like, as if, you know, glued to some honey dripping in your mouth.
We don't think that way. We seek happiness, no doubt, on one side and pleasure. But that's the very thing is going to bring sufferings and adversity later on. And at that time, then we get again little struck. What to do now? It was so good earlier. Well, that's the very goodness you accepted without thinking wisdom that brought this adversity. Had you been balanced and harmonious that time, adversity would not come. Astrologically also is the same. If you didn't do with balance and harmony in the first place, that karma will retaliate back later on. Nobody's giving you those bad or good times. It's you and me who are cultivating those. And then we talk about divorces, we talk of so many other things, miseries again, separations. First it was all honeymoon, you know. It was all good, you know, and when God made the creation, He also said it was good. He went to sleep on the seventh day. And now look at the world, where is that all good? There is some good, of course, but where is all that what God created? He didn't create anything bad in the whole history of 7 days. There's nothing written He created bad. Where did it come from? 6 days He did a good job. And He rested well, thinking children will do okay. Grandpa went to sleep. And where is it now, that good all time of things? Some good. How did it happen? We lost balance somewhere. We must have given deeper valuation to those things we shouldn't need it. We must have given importance to the superficial side issues such a way that they were not important, as if they were the goal of life, that we lost the perspective, true perspective. We must have diverted and digressed from the focus. When you divert yourself and digress from the main focus and give importance and overvaluation to the side issues, which they need some importance though, you come to imbalance, which creates these pain and misery. Whatever the philosophy be. In other words, in a simpleton, villager-like, rural person's language, when we forget God, the world is misery. No doubt about it. We forget the goal. Whatever you do has no much decorative meaning at all. In other words, whatever we do for us is just insignificant. Whatever we do for God is the important thing. Depends where our focus is. We may do in the name of God, but if it's doing for me, we're not doing for Him. Which we have generally called spiritual materialism. Doing in the name of God, but for me. Living the religious life, but for me. Just doesn't give peace. Or living at the feet of the Guru, but living for one's own self, will have no peace. It's the same thing. Living the world, or the family, or society. If it's not for God, it's not for your Creator, it's not for Divine, the life will not be satisfying. Whatever justification we may give to it. Or in the name of God, if we live the life of society or family or whichever life, but living for me, will also not satisfy. Because this is diversion, this is distraction. If we are giving more valuation to the insignificant side issues, our life on earth happens to be life on earth, but given by God, forgetting that who is the giver, and then live for me. Now that's all blasphemy. You and I didn't create sun and moon, we know that. You and I didn't create water, we know that. Who is the giver? Forgetting the giver and enjoying the givings is a slip. That's called atheist. Even in the name of God, if we be atheists, we are spiritual materialists.
But when we are truly for God, truly for divine, we are living for Him, by Him, of Him, and me even of Him, then that's life, divine and godly life. That automatically satisfies my life as it should be. It gives me life. If it's for God, doesn't mean it takes away and my lifeless. My life becomes more sublime and fulfilled and sanctified. And that's a religious life, really. In that, you're not then overly giving importance to the things that they don't need. Other things are secondary. You happen to come or be created. They're for other things, no? If you weren't here, those things would have no meaning anyway. They're side issues. They're not the most ultimate focus. So, in other words, when we lose the focus, we're lost. We're fallen. Whether we do for ourselves or in the name of God do for ourselves, either way, whether we're atheist or spiritual materialist, life will not be satisfying. We cannot use religion for me. If I'm truly religious, it's quite a different life. Because religion has no meaning without God. They are interconnected. If I'm truly religious, I'm God's person. Therefore, one who is God's person must be a religious person. So-called religious persons who have as if nothing to do with God but for themselves are not truly religious, therefore. That will be spiritual materialism. Whichever way you think, with the path of knowledge or path of devotion or yogic way, ingredients are the same. Use any talents, your skills, your abilities, your propositions, rather expositions. Use anything. It can be used either way. To help in the God's creation for Him, so that you are also satisfied, or those could be used for me and you as of our own gratification and enjoyment, or all possessiveness. The very skill can be used both ways. One makes us materialist, the other makes us divine. Both can forgive, both can fight, both can retaliate even, both can even let go. In either case, for whom or for what you're doing makes a difference. So if we judge our lives and or whatever our skills and talents and responsibilities, obligations, duties and so on, you'll see easily then for whom we have been living, for what. And therefore, if the valuation has changed, or importance has shifted, or if then our satisfaction is not full, whom to blame? And if I were to live for God, if I were to live for divine, knowing it is His creation, He is the giver, He is the ultimate Lord, and He even created me, in that context, what is my duty? Not apart from Him, within the context that He created me, even now, what is my duty? And therefore I will fulfill the duty which will please Him, won't it? That will be the philosophy. Not what pleases me. But what if God is pleased but not me? It cannot happen that way, I assure you. If God is pleased, you will be pleased. Please believe, blindly. It's no way the truth can be explained otherwise. That God will be pleased and make you displeased? Boy, how does it sound? That's what I use the word, if you excused me earlier, already. You know, something, you know, we don't have to be jerks and turkeys. I use from this angle. That God will be pleased and He'll make me displeased. Poor boy. I can please Him and He cannot please me. I'm greater than God. I'm going to please God and God is going to displease me. Boy, He knows less than me then. It's not only fear. It's not only ignorance. It's just wishful self-escape justification. That's all. So it's a very simple language of the rural man. That if He created me, He's a giver, I'm His. So in that context, I should do something. What is my duty within that context? So in the God's kingdom, what should I do? You'll get a simple answer.
So my spirit is within me, and that's the shining light within me. Where come from the darkness? The lighting, the lightful, shining spirit is within everyone. Where does the darkness come from? Our unconsciousness. I must have diverted from focus. I'm just not seeing it because my focus is not on the spirit and light. I must have shifted. I must have diverted. And therefore, since I've diverted the focus to some unimportant, significant or side issues, naturally I'm not seeing it. And if I'm not seeing it, I'm saying I'm unconscious. I'm seeing in the darkness. It's just a diversion of the focus. What if I face the light and it kind of faces all the darkness? If I want to keep the darkness, that's one thing. I mean, to have the faith on the light and the spirit is whose fault? Doubting, suspecting the ultimate is whose fault? If I doubt the ultimate, the light and spirit within me, whom am I deceiving in the first place? Me again. This is where we are diverted, we are distracted, we are dissipated, or as they call in the Christianity, the fall from the heaven. Due to this ignorance, unconsciousness and wishful thinkings and so on, the doubts and the diversion, the loss of focus, we don't know what other is created, then comes weaknesses. If somebody brings the truth, our hands begin to be nervous, can't face it. We begin to tap wherever they are. Untruth makes us nervous. We want to hide somebody's exposing, for example. You become nervous. You can't face it. Or you become afraid. Or something coming which you don't want, you are afraid. It's weaknesses form. Because of this diversion, you lose that strength. You lose the faith. This doubt, therefore, suspicion gives weakness. It gives nervousness. Fear, and of course anxieties. I would have the same results I have whenever, if I do the same things. It's not something why I'm afraid, why I'm nervous, why I'm so kind of weak or something. It's not only that. It's not why these things are. The main thing is, we are not living for God. We are not living for Divine, the Giver, the Creator. The Most High Lord, who knows what He's doing. And you and I are within it to do our own duties, no doubt about it. Not for you and me, but for as He has designed. How to know how He has designed? Answer already I've given. We have to hear the inner voice. You cannot hear the inner voice unless you relax and be a witness, true judge of your own mind. And then that gives you the answer. Where does it in all this love fit in? Okay. In all this whole thing, where does the love fit in? Again, you'll have to see from two different things. If you're on the path, on the focus, living and doing for God, your taste or your flow of love to you or from you will be automatically just there living. It just comes out. You cannot live without love. You will receive love and you will give love. But if you're digressed, diverted, distracted, focus is lost, your love becomes calculative. Where to give, how to give, how much to give, should I withdraw, not give, how can I do, I might be deceived, I have no faith, I had enough experiences, I don't want to again burn my fingers, and so on. Your love becomes calculated, which is unconditional, otherwise not calculable at all, becomes calculated. So much so the heart begins to dry up. Slowly in years, you forget how to love. Because of your suspicions, therefore, because of your doubts, and because of your fears, because of your loss of focus, your flow of love is interrupted. Therefore, you begin to dry up slowly because you're not using it. You begin to be dried up.
And when you begin to be dried up and you have doubt in everyone, you cannot believe anyone for 3 days. And this then love being not given, you become bankrupt such a way that you will begin to demand love from others because you're hungry then. This is how we become hungry and demanding for love, because your own heart dried up by your own selfishness or diversion from the goal. That flow of love then becomes interrupted in you. Therefore you begin to seek from elsewhere the love you want. And not only so, when love begins to come to you from some quarters, at least you're never satisfied. You always as if want more and more and more and more, even if you get, as if you feel you're not getting it. Even though all around you might be getting from some, you feel no one is giving you. Only because your own love has dried up. You're not giving, so it's not responding to the outer love. So when your outer love comes to you, you're not responding, so it's not receiving. You're not catching it. Naturally, you feel nobody is loving you. And some of them get nervous breakdowns or they commit suicide, even, as if nobody loves them. But everybody tells them, I love you, you know. And go on telling, I love you. All records, LPs, tapes. Nothing satisfied. Everything is saying, I love you. Commodity commercials on TV. Everything. I love pizza. In other words, then you begin to use the love for such things which doesn't need to use the word. You like the pizza, you don't love the pizza. You begin to then misuse the word love lavishly without having any significance in it, without substance in it. And leaves us bankrupt in love all the time, deficient. Receiving, we don't enjoy it. Because we forgot in the first place how to give and open up to the focus to receive love. And that rhythm, that flow of love, that would have given you just to give to others, actually. How can I love so-and-so? He doesn't, or she doesn't. Becomes a logic. And it's very justified from that angle. Why I hate someone, I can give you logic. Why I don't like someone, I can give. It looks weird, that's all. Oh, I tried so many times to give him or her, but what can I do now? I just give up, in a way. I know, something like that. As if that's a justification. Okay, you know, now what then? You see, the mind goes on like that all the time. The major factor is that must have lost focus at one point. You must have become started to be egotistical or selfish. Have lost the perspective of giving, loving, and living for God. Or for the Creator, the Giver, who you and I know very well, we didn't do all these things which we are enjoying all around. We didn't create all that. We know that. Somebody else did it. And He must have created us too. We just have forgotten, given up. We have become unconscious, therefore. This makes us, therefore, very helpless, or pessimistic, or suicidal eventually. Depressed, exactly so. Because you or me, doesn't make a difference. If my mind goes out of focus, I'll be depressed. My pain will make me go back on the track. If there are sensible people learn out of the pain, they will understand this. Pain is not to trouble us. It gives us right wings to go back on the track. So that we don't have this pain. It's a form of Saturn or whatever misery you call. It simply puts us back on the path. Therefore, even in Christian religion, the misery they were thinking, or they had the theology, that it was a necessary thing to suffer. In one way I'm talking. Necessary for us suffering to put us back on the track. They will just impose suffering on themselves to learn humility, to modify their own mind and fill their pride and arrogance. There used to be practices then, not nowadays probably, but it's one way of looking at things. That you can learn the lesson from the pain to put us back on the path. Or put it differently, the very possibility that pain is there and misery in the world, or whatever kind of suffering, is due to separation from God, or having lost that focus. Our life, therefore, is not
graded. Our life is not, therefore, kind of diverted to the Creator. Once we get things, we forget God. It's for me now, it's mine. I let me enjoy it. Okay, how long? And not only so, the tragedy is greater than that. Many times we suffer things inside, thinking, miseries. Even then, we don't give up. Somehow, we carry on stubbornly to suffer. We won't give up. We won't turn back to God. That's the greatest tragedy. Many people do that. I can't. If I get depressed or misery or something, I would turn around. Whether it's a cowardice or not, I'll turn around back to God. I say, well, God, please now save me. But many stubbornly carry on. That's real greater tragedy. They won't surrender to the Lord. They won't get back to their life and focus. As if they want to somehow carry on enjoying if we can and have our own way. Somehow. But it doesn't work that well tonight. The more you delay, the more you're adding miseries, actually. As our age grows and our karmas grow and so on accumulate, we become more and more powerless eventually. It's a losing game we're fighting for. If you could do everything, it would be one thing. We know we don't. Life is not to be forgotten, but how to live? Which significance and importance to give to what, when? That should be right judgment. So we don't give over importance to nonsensical things, that's all. Where do lie our happiness and peace really? Should be thinking. How to heal ourselves is our paramount duty. Suffering is only because we have done some things wrong. Yes, I agree, whether it's you or me. Nobody makes anybody else suffer. Our own wrongs too. Others becomes only the reflective agents to supply what you deserve. They may be blamed, but it's you who accepted that. It's you who has attracted that. Is that who you have deserved that you got that way? Other person could be wrong, yes. But he became or she is agent of making you suffer for something. Because of your wrongs. That doesn't mean second person is absolved, no. Second person just became instrumental in supplying you what you created for you. This is how the law of karma works through each one of us. That if you were not inviting that, that person couldn't do anything to you. You only received it because you deserved it. So you invited it. It's nowadays psychology too, most modern actually, where they are discovering that your attitude to the situation which makes you feel whatever, rather than situation itself giving you absolute something. But better than psychology, I would do this way. Who created us? Or how I was created in you? Within that context, what is my duty? Will solve every problem. Maybe that's a religion, but as it is. That's actually religion. The path. Religio, the path. I should live. So that I be peaceful and happy. Not diversion, not digression, not a fall. My mind may think anything it wants to do with skills and talents or whatever. Ultimately, that's not the proprietor. It's a subordinate thing to the Spirit or God. If we understand this and believe this all the time, we'll train our mind to listen to the voice of the Spirit and God rather than do its own. That will give us the sanctity of living. That life will never be miserable.
But your mind has to focus on the Lord and let the valuations work around it, so that you are not digressed and dissipated to give overvaluation and undervaluation to the things around you. Each one has his place, I agree. To bring back mind every time back on the focus, that's what practice is about. That's what meditation is about. Witnessing part is the same thing. Every time witness will get derailed to be identified with the things he's witnessing. Again, bring back the witnessing part back on the focus every time. When the mind is concentrated that way, you'll get the answer. And focus cannot be more than one thing. It has to be one thing.

assumption. If you first try to see the things as they are, you'll have peace. I'm giving you a little gist first, then we'll elaborate these points. Unless we know the thing as it is, we cannot hope to even change it if we like to. For this retreat, we have chosen a topic, reality of things, our reality in everything. Versus as that there is one reality and then everything else is illusion. Both these angles are true in their own way. Since last few retreats we have been choosing the topic for each retreat in order to center our thoughts. Sometimes there are apparent contradictions in explanations. Like, we say there is reality in everything, but there is another side, illusion. It's also true in its own way. But when we say reality of things, or reality in everything, that everything is real, is apparently a contradiction of the earlier one. But not in its deeper meaning. And unless we go deeper in things, we may not find the oneness. All the differences are more or less either on the surface or a little skin deep. The deeper you go in anything, the more and more oneness you'll find. In anything, any two persons, any two episodes, any two things, any two time spans, the deeper you go, the nearness of those two things or two persons you'll find. More outer you come, the differences grow. This reality in things, as they are, have the assumption that we don't assume anything. All the opinions, which may be well measured, may be summed up as blind opinions, because the very word opinion suggests what you think, that you say, this is my opinion, I like it or I dislike it. The more we are in dislike and dislike, coarse and fine, are pairs of opposites, the more we miss the reality in things. When you see the thing in itself, as it is, you have no need of competition between two things. Not that is relativity only, but this is a way to see the reality without losing peace, without losing the solutions of problems, that is, without being impractical. Once you begin to see the things as they are, you're trying to see reality in everything, including you. This is a basis for peace and harmony. Not that all things are same, not that all persons are same, not that all situations are same, but in each situation, person, and relationship and a thing, there is a reality. To see it as it is, without forming pre-opinions, preconditions, any assumptions, any imaginations. You'll see your mind will just tumble down and settle into peace. The reality of things, or reality in everything, is based upon truth. Truth which is in everything, everywhere. We do not find that truth or reality in everything and everywhere only because we are trying all the time. Mind has its habit. Psychologically, it has cultured habit of seeing a thing
in relationship or in contrast with something else. This has become our normal habit. Therefore, we either like it or dislike it. Either we call it coarse or we call it fine. We call it good or bad, virtuous or evil. I have already said that I'll be going through one trend and not through the illusions and the reality contrast. And as soon as we are measuring and calculated two things against each other, and because there is a difference between any two things, we are bound to miss the reality. Try to catch this phrase. It will help you throughout the retreat. I'm not telling you what reality is in everything, but everything has some reality in it. To see it is not to form any pre-opinion, precondition. That's in the language as we call be open unto it. God is everywhere is the same thing too, but that perhaps is too far away from psychological point of view. From psychological point of view, we are accepting the practicality and the reality of things. Let's say nothing is illusion. Each person, each situation, each thing has some truth in it. How to see that? Including myself, including yourself. How to see the reality in everything around you, with you, in others. If you do not form any precondition, pre-assumption, pre-imagination, wishful thinking, because all these may be based upon your likes and dislikes. Normally what we like makes the thing acceptable. What we dislike makes a thing rejectable, as if in the sense one is good and another is bad, or one is right, the other is wrong. Majority of our assumptions of acceptance and rejection is on the basis of likes and dislikes. Reality does not conform to the likes and dislikes at all. Reality is what is in anything. Let's say water. Water is cool, appeases thirst. That's its quality, though, attribute. But that's what it is. Try to catch it. The fire is hot, warm, burns. If you're trying to see what is really inside the fire, you're trying to find the spirit of fire or a spirit of water. But that's too far. Still, I'm touching on a psychological plane, and we'll slowly get into the spirit of everything. Then, psychologically speaking, in each fire, person, building, tree, a mouse, sinner, virtuous, there's a reality that person is what it is, what the person is, that's it. The person is like that, that's all. This thing is like that, without forming its likes and dislikes. Mind has its habit. Let's say in our lives we have seen many times, in our home, our neighborhood, our friends, our employee, or a relative of any sort. We try to deal with that person on and on to change that person. And in spite of your sincere, intense trying, you see after a legitimate, reasonable time limit, that person doesn't change, that changes very little, affects nothing. And either you give up, some people give up, and some people say, but now what can I do? That person is what he is. What can I do about it? And then you accept the person as he is, or she is. Now this kind of acceptance, though, seems like a self-defeatism, but actually not. Because once you form the opinion of likes and dislikes about a person, and the person should change within a time stipulation, and if that person doesn't change within, say, 3 months, 3 days, or 3 years, then we accept it in a sense as if defeatism. But actually, what it is? If we do not claim each person or thing to change according to as I want it, then I give the time limit to each person and thing as it would take. This is a reality. That means you're not claiming and expecting overdue, or you're not expecting beyond what that person could do. Maybe wrong and right both. It's a realistic approach.
may sound as if lethargic.

you can start further. To see the reality in things, to accept as it is first. Accept now, don't take it as accept finally, but to see it. That though on the human plane, on the common psychological backgrounds, we are supposed to have likes and dislikes, we are supposed to have success and failures, we are supposed to have a kind of wanting this and don't want that, and many, many such approaches which make our life as it is. But then, we often miss the central idea all the time. Within these 1 million episodes, if not daily, each week, we see most of the things we miss, not because we are kind of incapable of having those things as we want, but because we are missing the very central idea. That the whole variety of nature, the law of nature, laws of nature are such that they are made different. There's a variety. Within that variety, unless we find that unity, dependent upon the reality, we are bound to be failures. What the love and the harmony or the success we want to achieve is on the assumption that the person or the situation would be like that. Often we meet with failures in these things. But let's see if we start, we'll try to assume or rather practice this throughout this weekend, that we can touch it actually. But first, take the situation, the place as it is, a person, and see then if you can change it and help it. This is to see the reality into things. Whether the chair is small or big, the house is comfortable or uncomfortable, the person is nice or not nice, and whatever it is, first see as it is. Now here lies the whole key. How can we see the thing as it is? That means we have to get free from all pre-assumptions, pre-notions, our opinions, our likes and dislikes. Very impartial approach. It's a way not only to peace, which is verily true, but it also the key door to the wisdom. Unless you see the thing as it is, you're not going to get its real spirit even, which will touch slowly. If you are trying to impose what you like or dislike upon that thing and person, and then you want to get that thing as you want it, maybe far away from the reality. And even if you get that thing and person and situation as you wanted it, and if it is far away from reality, you are not going to get anything because it is not reality. Even that imposition or superimposition upon something else to make it as you want it, which a power of will could do, and even if you get such things, you may not be still satisfied. This is the whole answer. In spite of many times getting the thing as we wanted, we still may not be satisfied. Only because, though we made the things as we wanted them to be, but we never saw the reality into things. Unless we see the reality in things, we won't be satisfied. Satisfaction does not come upon the things to make as you want, but to see the reality as it is. There's a whole crux of the difference between spirituality and any other ology or orgy. There are many isms, of course. The whole difference is the spirituality. I'm not trying to make it supersede in a sense, because that overpowers everything anyway. There's reality in everything. So the spirituality is not a separate department. It's applicable to all things and places and situations and persons. That once you concentrate to see the thing as it is, you'll begin to see the wonders. The consciousness opens, the eyes open actually. Take the person as first it is. Then see whether you like him or not. But if you are trying to see the person from your eyes as you have colored it, as is within your own fabric, that person has to fit, our situation has to fit into that. You are again imposing something and not seeing the reality clearly. Clear reality without coloring. This coloring business often has become our so much common habit that we don't see that I'm coloring that situation.

0: that I'm looking at that situation or a person or a thing in my own color. This is often a self-hypnotized stage, what we call Maya in a way. It's some kind of self-hypnotized coloring, a fogginess, under which we see that person, thing and situation, feeling that that's it. Often when we begin to open our inner brain cells by any kinds of such reflection or meditation or prayer, then that situation, a thing, begins to make itself shown to us as it is. There's no explanation of reality other than this. Not as you would like to see it, but as it is. The same thing we many times say, giving up ego. When you begin to see each thing as it is, your ego has no place to exist. The ego would like to see it as it wants to. What it wants or doesn't want to covers up the reality anyway. When you are open to the reality, a person as it is, see the person. When you judge a person, not that you should judge, but let's say if you want to understand a person, you want to know a situation, you want to know a thing, you have to take it as it is. Whether it's a junk fridge, for example, you want to know the junk fridge, for example, a tape recorder just runs on its own mood and by switches doesn't work. Let's just take an example. There's a tape recorder in your home or a fridge or a TV set which works well on its own moods. Other times you try hard all the buttons and switches, it doesn't work properly. Now you get impatient, impulse comes in, you get agitated, you complain, you grumble or whatever. I do the same thing. I do because others do, you know. Natural. I mean, I have no other way unless, you know, I be stoned. And I have to do this also. I have to know that way also, because how to experience your impulses otherwise if I don't be the same. Okay, so I know that. As you know it, fine. Let's say junk fridge or a junk tape recorder. Now you grumble or complain or agitate or phone or go on abusing the one who brought it or something. Doesn't work. Now this is one way of dealing with the things, and then you beat the tape recorder. Beat meaning try to open it up and see, or take to a mechanic or something like that. This is another way of looking at it. Now you'll see this another way also. We are not avoiding practicality. On the contrary, it's more fulfilling and more accomplishing even. This is the same tape recorder, junk fridge. Whatever defects it has, its screws are loose, parts are kind of what you call oxidized, or no, what you call that, rusted. Bulb is not working. When you put the switch on the number two for freezing, it just goes to number five automatically. When you bring to one, it goes to zero, and so on and so forth. Or you open the door, doesn't open. If you push in, it just doesn't kind of catch it. It just comes out. Now the mood gets changed. We get agitated and we get angry, or we get kind of frustrated, or we get kind of displeased or worried, confusion starts. Well, let's see this way. Whatever defects fridge has, go on seeing each and everything what it has. Look at it as it is. Don't form opinions. Don't bring in wishful thinking. Don't try to see some other way. First see how many defects are, whether it can be repaired or not. Just see as it is first. You're not avoiding to repair it. You're not avoiding to make it new. You are not avoiding to replace it even if you want to. But there's only difference, world, this earth and heaven differences in this. In one you're disturbed, lost peace. Another, you're peaceful. You're still observing the same thing as it is. Note down in the list. If you think it's junk, throw it away or replace it. But if you are losing the patience, or you are becoming impulsive, or you are becoming kind of disturbed and confused, then you are making two things junk at the same time. One fridge and another you. Both are junk at that time. If the third person comes, what shall he observe? He or she? He'll observe two junk machines. And that doesn't help the other junk. if I become a junk in the meantime, the fridge doesn't get all right. Now, this may sound a very simple ABC of philosophy, but sometimes in these simple anecdotes, really, we have the whole wisdom. How to see the reality in things. Once you train up your mind this way, so that it doesn't fall into ruts of likes and dislikes, opinions and impulses and wishful thinkings and unnecessary imaginations, you'll see not only that you come to peace, but you have a better insight to make that things better. You will know how to make it better. You'll get the idea all of a sudden. Whether you can do it or you take it to a mechanic. It may be simple, just to call someone. This is the whole philosophy in reality, things and likes and dislikes. The difference between a spiritual vision and the ordinary vision is only this. That the ordinary vision or ordinary way of looking at things is uninitiated. The way spiritual way of looking at things is initiated. It has a way. Uninitiated way of looking at things has no way, meaning you don't see it. It is there, but you don't see it. When somebody shows you the way, or you see the way, you are initiated. When you have an initiated life, or you are able to see the reality of things in an initiated way, there is a shown way, there is a path, then you get insight. That's the meaning of insight. That you would see a thing. And what it needs, you may attempt to it. I'm not talking about control of mind. I'm not telling you to control your impulses, urges, excitements, passions. I'm not telling you these things. Because they're so hard, are so strong, even if you try to control them, they are going to overpower you. Again, let's come to a pithy sentence. Why is it when we, supposing, try to control our passions or impulses or urges or sometimes, or control our excitements or something we have heard that these are not good, why is it often we fail in these things, if at all we try to control? Again, I would give the same answer, that we are trying to control these things without understanding the reality of those things. Without being realistic about the passions, the impulses, the excitements, the urges, and so on, we are trying to control. This is an uninitiated way of dealing with things. This initiated way of dealing with things, seeing the reality as they are. To open your eyes, open your brains. Try to see first what other person is saying. Try to listen to it. I'm giving you very common anecdotes so that we get these things millions of times in our lives, but we miss it. Let's say you're talking to a person. I would not like to be pessimist, but at least most of us, here or there, are always eager to speak to others rather than listen to us. This is an art. If you train up yourself first, listen to them, what he says, what does he mean, he or she, you are going to not only get a better grasp of things, but also, let's say you know better than other person. If you're trying to listen to that person who knows less than you're assuming, the time will come when that person is exhausting saying what he or she wants to say, that he or she will give you turn to explain or teach him, actually. It gives you better insight of things. Then you can give better because you know what his limit is now. But if we are busy in making our opinions on the other, we are not only not helping the other person, but we are misusing our own wisdom. Reality is not what we define, though. This is a very important point. Reality is not what we define, but whatever it is. Your husband, your wife, your house, your neighbor, your pencil, your table, your TV, your fridge, your car. First see as it is. You won't have a grudge against anyone on earth, I assure you. Now, this creates all religion and morality, that you'll forgive everyone, but that's a virtue. I'm going beyond illusions and virtues, at least in this retreat. The more you're trying to practice virtues, and more you're trying to see the person as you would like to see that, the more you are falling into certain self-imposed illusions. Not that that person should not change. Even if you want to change the person, you have to know that person first, as he is or she is. Or situation, if you want to change the situation, first understand what situation is existing. From there you can work actually better. This is not a secret, it's a matter of poising, focusing your mind on not any assumption, but on whatever it is, forming no opinions. Then you'll see you like your husband better, you like your wife better, you like your children better, you like your neighbors and swamis better. If you impose upon a swami as he should be or should not be, you're going to cancel 90% swami's visas, I assure you. But try to see them as they are first. And they should also try to see you like that too. Vice versa, applying to everyone. You see, this is a better world to live in.
1: Already.
0: But we are always imposing yesterdays and tomorrows on them, you see.
1: That's a problem.
0: So we miss the today in everyone. The seeing today is a reality. Not only today, but in that today, this moment is more real than anything else in the world. And come to this pinpointed. I'm not telling you to practice concentration. Concentration is just a natural faculty of a creature, of a born living entity. Concentration is intrinsic virtue or intrinsic value of each creature. It's needless to just practice concentration. Try to see the reality as it is. You need concentration only you want when produce something of your choice. Then you have to put the concentration on that. First see the thing as it is. Don't form imaginations. This person is good or bad, don't say that. See the person as it is. You'll see, you'll have sympathy with the person, if he's a sinner or a bad person. Either you'll have sympathy, you'll forgive. You have no right to otherwise do anything. Then comes, if you want to change it, if that opening comes to you, if it is your duty. It's not an impartial or neutral position. You're trying to see things in them. So let's say you take a pencil or a paper. There may be millions of types of papers and pencils, for example, or a picture. Let's say that pencil is yellow with a red rubber on the other side and a green rim on it. It is hexagonal and one side is sharpened. It's too long. Okay. When you write, it's not so black, it's a hard pencil, 2H. Okay, 2H is not hard, okay, fine. H. And now you begin to dislike it because it's not writing as you should. You're disturbed. That time, who will go to the market or shop to bring another pencil? You may try to find other drawers and seek other people's pockets if they have the pencil. All this kind of endeavor we might have seen gets agitated, impulsive, disturbed, confused. One pencil. Good. There's another way of looking at things. Look at the pencil as it is, yellow, green rim and red rubber. It does some work. It's written H on it. Some people need that. You have a wrong pencil in your hand, no doubt. But you cannot blame the pencil for that. If you have a wrong pencil in your hand, you have to change it. You brought it. Somebody brought it for you. You are responsible then. You don't blame the pencil. Keep it or give to someone who may use that pencil. You respect it. This is called the respecting the nature as it is. Then if you need the 2H pencil or 4H, you can order for that or you'll give it. You don't lose the patience for that. So virtues apart, once you now practice, in this weekend we'll try to practice, when I'll touch tomorrow again, that when you practice seeing this reality in it, you'll see a wonder. It'll give you wonder what? All of a sudden you relax. There and then, once you begin to see the thing as it is, you relax. You're not practicing relaxation. God has provided us such clues everywhere. He didn't make life such a thing that then we have to do austerities, penances, meditations and renunciations and surrenders in order to get something he didn't give us. He gives everything. This is a clue for you everywhere in reality of things. You don't have search even. Now I may be contradicting myself. I've said I'll go through the theme only. You don't have to do austerities for it if you don't want to. You don't have to be a seeker even. Now it may be a very great thing I'm saying. You don't have to search. Forget my previous steps, please. Now, this is a way to sell more tapes, actually. But I have come to a point, I think you will agree with me. There are classes and classes. Something you hear, class 1, then 2, then 3, always things go on different. I'm saying something probably new, probably different from what I have been saying. But essentially, really, no. I'm saying the same thing in a different way, so that you catch somewhere, or at least some of you catch it, and you'll see so easy. You don't have to be seekers. Just go by the strength first. You don't have to search. You don't form any opinion you want to seek some reality, no. Not some reality or any absolute reality. But as the things are, the people around you, the things, the places, the times, the situations, try to see them as they are. Don't search anything. If you begin to see this way, you all of a sudden relax. You'll come to the same thing though. The goal cannot change. The highest principle cannot change. But to arrive at that, there are many, many ways. One way is by closing the nose, another is by closing the ears, third is by closing the eyes, fourth is by closing the mouth, fifth is by closing the skin, but which is difficult. And there are many, many other ways. That is, not by starting any assumed way, not by starting by any filled way, but empty way. As the Chinese would call it, Zen would call it. The empty way. Go by the empty way. That is, do not form any seeking pattern. I know I'm cancelling myself, but truth is truth. I must say this. It will release you. If you catch it. If you don't catch it, my business is on. I don't worry. I've got many departments in my shopping center. Somewhere you'll have to buy the shoes, I'm sure. I'm sure about that. Buy anyone you like, okay? But if you can catch it, actually is a kind of very easy way. Do not search, do not seek. Do not form any seeking pattern. But whatever you do, howsoever you live, whomsoever you meet and relate to, whichever things you use, whichever times you exist, or in whichever situations you play the role, try to see here as it is, the reality of things. When you are seeing the blue coat, just see blue coat. Don't compete it or compare it with the red coat or the brown coat, please. It's a way to see the reality, that's the way to see the beauty. There is no other way which I have found. I may express in many, many ways because there's a variety of people. But in each way, I do present truth to you, whichever way you can take it. Beauty is not seen by comparison. Reality is never achieved in comparison. In competitions, things supersede each other. Unless by competition you achieve the supreme, but that will be the same thing anyway. If you ever come across through the method of competition and comparison, to the Absolute or to the Supreme will be the same thing. You'll find it everywhere. Theologically, you have heard it. That when you realize that Absolute, you'll find that in everyone, God is in everyone. We heard it. But there's another way of starting. If God is in everything and we are not able to see it, reality in everything, we are not able to see it, how shall we start? The other way. Start the way you are seeing a thing first. Not as you would assume, or you would claim, or you would expect, or you would imagine, or you make an idea about it, or opinion. Especially the opinions, or the judgment. Try to see. Your eyes will open all of a sudden. Whatever deficiency of vitamin A, B, C, D, F may be, it will work. Sometimes we do feel, unless I take vitamin C and E and B, I cannot meditate properly, or I cannot play the golf or football. This is the way we think, so it becomes. But there's a power of God in everyone. So by the word of God we exist. That there's a true voice and the sound in us by which we exist. To reach there, you may form a pattern of life or pattern of practices, but there is another way. Start where you are. The things as they are. See them as they are. Let's say all of a sudden going somewhere in some office, junk office, you see a table with three legs. The table is standing though. You have not washed it properly. And the corner of the table which has no leg, all of a sudden you put the hand on to rest yourself and just goes down. You begin to abuse. What a table! I mean, you're frustrated, you know, unorganized, disorganized, and so on. So, and they should at least put a label on it that this table has three legs. And at least on that top, they should have, please do not rest on this corner, and so on. Whatever you may say, that is, howsoever you may philosophize it, put pros and cons on it, the fact remains that your hand by pushing on that fourth corner without a leg did tumble you down. That fact remains. It is not avoided or eliminated by any amount of philosophy and explanations or any complaints and grumbles. It's a fact. Therefore what? See the table as it is. It has three legs. You didn't know it didn't have fourth leg. Now you know it. Just keep your hand up, be peaceful, meaning just see it as it is. And go to some other corner where the table would have four legs. Then if you want to put the fourth leg on it, you may help it or call a carpenter. Maybe a simple kind of example. But when you apply this to each and everything in your life, I'm talking through experience, everywhere you all of a sudden relax without kind of trying to do that. With this loss or a gain, whatever. By this method, when you carry on, you'll come to the finest position with that power of God in us, God in everyone, the truth in everyone. That all of a sudden will begin to shine in you, all of a sudden. Because, again the secret, because the mind has learned to settle on its zero leg. The mind has learned to settle at the zero level without forming your opinions, pros and cons, agreements and disagreements, rights and wrongs about it. Mind has learned how to come on the zero level. Once the mind comes on the zero level, settles. There's not a death. At that point of zero, mind begins to see the reality, really. Begins to know everything. Once you settle fully like that, begin to see the truth. You begin to see the power. You begin to see the light. You begin to see, because that didn't need opinion. They didn't need your likes and dislikes. All that kind of habitual way of looking at things, imposed way of looking at things, uninitiated way of looking at things, was a part of our ignorance. This, you do not assume what reality is, though. Once you assume what reality is, again you are making it unreal. The reality has no name of its own. Thing as it is, the reality in things or reality in everything. The very person you disliked before, if you begin to see that person as he or she is, you'll begin to like that person actually. Like meaning you'll appreciate it. The very thing you disliked, and you begin to see that thing as it is, you may like it. I give you many examples. There were days about, let's say, two decades back or 3 decades back, a medieval period. There was a time a few decades back, or maybe 2 decades, when the rustic furniture nobody would buy. It was rugged, unpolished, rough, and kind of rural or primitive. Nobody would buy. And any polished furniture, well kind of chiseled and well polished like a mirror, would be the craving for everyone to keep in the house. That time, the rugged, the rustic, the unpolished furniture seemed as if coarse, unrefined, non-likable.

0: It's not a matter of acceptance either. You're simply seeing the thing as it is. I'm not telling you to accept if you don't want it. But you're seeing as it is. It's a lawnmower. You see it as a lawnmower. Oh, but it can it cannot take people to Disneyland. You know? I say, sure. The lawnmower will mow the lawn. See that way, the period. They're saying, if you want to go to Disneyland, there are other ways. That way, aeroplane which takes you to Disneyland doesn't mow the lawn. And if you go out expecting things like that, it'll be confusion. Already it is. But the day it dawned upon me to accept the, or see the person as he or she is, or the thing as they are, I had no scope of rejection up till now. This should not mean that there is no scope for further change, though. As I have said, once you begin to see the reality of each thing, from there actually you can change it if you want to. Or automatically that thing changes too. We don't change them, we are instrumental. Automatically it changes, takes its own time. Once you don't assign the time limits of your liking, of your decision, you don't reject it, you live in peace with things. It's always in reality, there's all full in totality, no rejection, no division. The mind gets settled. This is one of the explanations or definitions of spirituality. Start either way. This way also power of God will come out in you. The time you begin to see as a person as he is, not coloring by your eyes, not coloring by your thoughts. The thought has to be very right also. If ever you consider a person within your own thoughts, those thoughts have to be very, very exact also, very right also, you know. Otherwise you miss it anyway. Once you begin to see this, the mind settles, it resigns, and then power of God kind of awakens in you. From there what you should do, you are your own master. This is called instant realization. Whether you do other austerities or meditations or not, those of course you will do. Once you forget what I am saying now, you will do those things anyway. But this is also a way, the totality of things you accept. Where there is no rejection, no division, no disharmony, no rejection. You don't want certain things, keep them out, that's one thing. But rejection is quite another thing. Then each thing will show, even a charcoal will look to you beautiful. A diamond is not only beautiful, charcoal is beautiful too. Any stone is beautiful, any stone, no rejection. But when you compare, this stone is very beautiful, this is not. This is shining, this is not shining. This is white or black or whatever, jet color. This is kind of rough. Opaque. But when you begin to see each piece of stone in itself, it has beauty. To me, when I take the gold piece in one hand and a stone in another hand and see the beauty separately, gold is beautiful, no doubt about it. But when I see that stone separately, when I have no gold, it looks real beautiful. I may not be able to use it though. The reality of things is in everything, God is in every. This same thing I'm talking about from different way. The mind is, then you are not agitating, you're not fighting with your mind. You're not trying to solve your problems, there are so many. There's no problem if you see the thing as it is. Let's say you burnt the fireplace in your home, went away to see the movie, you left a child there, mini boy or a girl. And you have this smoke alarm, that fire alarm in your house. When you came, all the doors, windows were closed. And when you came, the house was not on fire, but the fire was so much smoky and all that smoke went all around in the house and the bells were ringing. And that small boy didn't know how to do about it. Once you come in, you get sad, worried, confused, impatient, and so many fears come in. And the ways, look at things, smoke, yeah, from fire. Just begin to peacefully think about it. Take the smoke as smoke. then see where the smoke is coming from. Just simple Syrian way of looking things. This is smoke, that's all. Or you come to a house, certain pipe has burst or leaked, and all water is just kind of swimming 6 inches over the floor. Now, you may be alarmed, impatient, and just get worried about that this, you know, place is just bad. But see, this is water. See where from it is coming. Very peacefully looking at things as they are. You wish it would have not flooded down. You wish the smoke would have not come out of that fire so much, though. But now the fact remains, by all your complaints, grumbles, philosophizing, calculations, the fact remains smoke is there, fact remains water is there. See as it is. Your mind gets peace there. You do not expect otherwise than what has already happened. You couldn't undo anyway. Unless you are Superman, turn the whole earth backward into the time, and all dams broken just get into place fixed. But this is the way I'm telling you how to be Superman anyway. Once you become Superman, you can fly in the sky and turn the whole globe. But if you cannot do that, you have to see the dam has broken, it has broken. See it as it is. Then start doing from there. Your peace will remain intact. Not only so, I'll go further than that. But you'll see the power of God within you will surge out. Will come out. It's within you. You're missing it by your likes and dislikes, wishful thinkings, imaginations, assumptions, judgments. By those illusory colorings, you're missing the reality. Form no opinions, meaning judge ye not. They've said it. Those are virtues. I'm talking from a different angle. They're automatically taken care of, those virtues. They're not wrong, though. You don't have to judge. You don't have to give opinion. Take that thing as it is. Then Mary is like this, Richard is like this, Shelley is like this, Martha is like this. But Martha wants to be Mary, because Mary had a privilege of sitting at the feet of the Master, and Martha was hurled into the kitchen, poor chap, and she couldn't be with the Jesus. But the fact remains, if you in the kitchen even, as a Martha, go on cooking for Jesus Christ, He's verily with you there also. I'm not trying to suggest, I'm just giving you examples. But if you are always impatient and restless, oh, I wish I were outside near the feet of the Master like Mary, you know, my sister, then even if Jesus is just 10 feet away from outside in another room, you're restless, worried, unfulfilled. 10 feet away, Jesus the Christ, Son of God, if not only at least the Son of God, 10 feet away residing, you could be restless, impatient and unhappy, no? Why? Because you are not with the reality. You are not seeing it as it is. Who knows, if you take the things as it is with all the love in your heart, Jesus might leave Mary there and come in the kitchen. Why not? Why not? You think he didn't know courtesy, or he wouldn't have come in the kitchen. Modern civilization wasn't there at that time. He could have easily entered in. The way of looking at things. Not the way you think, but the way it is. You understand? The way it is. Oh, I don't like such and such person, he's or she's not perfect. I said, fine, but you're not perfect either. Why do you forget that point? You want perfect one with you to love you. What about you? That person wants perfect, then you are rejected. You see, all this unreality of thinking, unreality of our own creation, what we call man-made creation, makes us to fall into traps made by us own. We're always imprisoned by our own thoughts. We're always delineated, we are always delinquented in that way, by our own thoughts. We're always deficient by our own thinking. unless you develop the thinking to a supreme point, where your thinking will be infallible, will be perfect, where your thinking would be righteous, would be impartial, would be justified, would be loving, would be wise, it's fine. But this is the way to reach there, actually. How to make your thinking supreme? Thinking meaning the way of creating. When your righteous thinking will create righteous creation. Till then, take the things as they are. By acceptance, I didn't mean not to change at all. Simply take first things as they are, as you see them, as you hear them. Let's say you are hearing music somewhere, maybe a jazz or a classical. Now let's say you like classical music or you like jazz music always. When you, suppose you like classical music and you are hearing a jazz record, oh, this is jazz. Jazz meaning something, they use the word as a condemn. This is one way of looking at things. And there is, no, whatever your background may be, you like classical or jazz or whatever, concert or whatever. But what are you hearing now? Give it a new, fresh thought as it is. It's a way of looking at things fresh and new. Then see this attracting you or not or whatever it is. Then if you don't want it, okay. Don't buy it. But you don't reject it. You see, here I'm talking about philosophy of non-rejection. Only because lesser or lower or dislikable than something else or more likable, that creates your actual ignorance. We don't understand that way though. I'm trying to clear this point with you. That how do we create our unconsciousness? How do we create our ignorance or illusion? By the simple method of comparison. Now, it will make a great assertion, I'm saying, but it is true to me. By the philosophy of comparison, we are creating unconsciousness. Because you're not seeing the then thing as it is. And if you're not seeing the thing as it is, you are being unconscious. You're not conscious of a thing. And when you're not conscious of a thing, you fall into ignorance. It's not that you have to hear a jazz or a classical or this. It may be refreshed, renewed thought to you. Maybe a breakthrough. Maybe a new idea. You don't have to buy it. But see it as it is. Mark my words on this. Supposing you are used to some kind of dressing yourself. All of a sudden new age comes. And you find some people doing something different than you. Either you are attracted to do like them, or you are beginning to hate it. Or something different from you. And you begin to say, oh, we never did like that. But there's funny things nowadays. Maybe funny things, I'm not saying they are not. But maybe a breakthrough, maybe a new age, getting into something else after that. Maybe a great change coming through this so-called, in the meantime, nonsensical fun, you know. But what I mean is, whatever it is, first see as it is. Instead of their lower portion of the pants touching the toes, it's touching, suppose, in the mid-leg, and there it ends, in a zigzag way. Suppose. And below that, some other funny things are there. Over that also are funny things. On the head, in the neck, I mean there's no tradition, okay, left. Even then, and maybe changing again after 2 years or 5 years or 10 years, it's bound to change. But it's not certain it'll come back to where it was. It may be going to something else. This is always the law of life, must change and renew and refresh every time. In the meantime, there's Holocaust. I give this example always of the kitchen. Whenever you cook the dish or food, such much portion of your whatever cooking goes in garbage. Without that you cannot cook dishes. I always see the garbage cans are bigger than the pots and pans you cook in. Always majority of the bulk of the product goes in garbage, refined commodity is always a lesser quantity. Much of our civilizations, our life patterns, when change, want breakthroughs in water. Majority of it goes in garbage, no doubt. But when the product comes out, it will be a breakthrough. Exactly the same thing. That there is a tradition of thinking, traditional way of thinking. There is a very habitual way of thinking. Because these things have been happening this way, therefore, this is different, so this is wrong, or nothing, and not likable. But we don't know what life is going to present to us, always renewed and refreshed. This we can easily see without forming any opinion, once you begin to see the things as they are first. They'll lead you somewhere then. Today's may be wrong. Let's say today's jazz, or today's this dress, or today's this food, may be wrong. But it may be a way through which we are going to get something final product. It need not be clinging to the same values which were true or good in themselves. They were nice in themselves, those values, but they are not eternal values. The refreshed, renewed outlook of looking at things is maintained always by keeping open to change. Even if the previous values, traditional values, civilized values, or whichever, were too nice in themselves, we liked it. And we might say, old is gold. Even then, there's no history in the whole, so far recorded history is concerned, where we could say the things return to the same ever. It's a fact. We may wish it to continue as it was, let's say, good old days, nice, these things. We may wish those things, but they do not. Tell me one episode, one historical event, the recorded history that came back again after the folly was understood even, to the same thing. Never. Not a single episode I have known, unless you know it. Even if it proves to be a folly, even if it proves to be garbage or junk, never comes back to the same ideas and same values. And it should not, actually, because that's not the explanation of life. The definition of life must be renewed and refreshed all the time by the new thoughts, by the new way of looking at things. To arrive at this refreshed and renewed and beautiful way of looking at things, we must start from the way things are now. See them as they are. Form no opinion, though I know it's very difficult to do, and how to accept even modern civilization, how to make opinions. But out of opinions we don't do anything. Actually, we don't get anything. If you can scrutinize and think, out of our all opinions about anything, what do we get eventually? You'll see the fact remains the fact. Opinions do not have any effect upon it. The bridge is broken or made. Now you have opinions. This bridge could have been like this, could have been like that, could have been like this, should be like this, should have been like that. Or the bridge, or the causes of bridge breaking, demolishing. This due to this, due to this, due to this. All that paperwork, documents and documents, opinions. Do not make the bridge go up and straight. It needs a Superman to do that. Or the bridge is made, now what can you do about it? Now if you want to build a better bridge, see the beauty again. First see that bridge which is built up, see it as it is. Now if you want a better thing, actually you could do better after understanding this. Not by rejecting this. You see, rejection is not the improvement. Understanding is. If you have understood a person rejected, you have not understood. If you have understood a person, actually you should not reject, because now you have understood him or her. Previously, when you didn't understand a person, you rejected because you didn't like it. Once you begin to see the person and think as it is, like and dislike has no meaning. You understand it. You see the things as they are. You know what I mean?
1: will pinpoint your minds
0: and give you a refreshed, renewed outlook. And if you go further than that and when you accomplish perfectly like this, you'll see the power of God will awaken in you all of a sudden. You don't have to kind of hatch upon that like a hen. I've said many times you have to hatch upon it like a hen though. But I'm rejecting this, not rejecting the sense, taking it through a quite different angle. We'll have questions and questions in these tomorrow, whenever you have. But I'm not trying to make you concentrated at all. I'm trying to say, there are 1 million things. Keep your mind on 1 million things, but each thing when you take in its own reality. The homogeneity of things on the table. It's on the table. There's a paperweight, there's a pencil, the outgoing mailbox, there are stationery box, there's a writing pad, and there's a table lamp, there's a clock, and there's a one that toy piece that works on a motel, motor. That plastic thing are made which goes up and down, and the seawater keeps you busy, you know, relaxing. The executive. Let's say it has 50 things on the table, including your papers, headache, and trays. Each thing has its own not only value, but whenever you touch each thing or see each thing, see it's in the wrong place. You like your table. I mean, you won't abhor it. Provided you do not compare, do not kind of compete, reject. See things out there. Each thing is such a beauty, man-made or God-made, because my opinion is, not opinion again, I'm sorry. What we generally distinguish, I'm coming to this in the same purview of the reality of things, what we generally distinguish between God-made and man-made, I'm trying to resolve it for you. What it is actually, why we distinguish man-made and God. When we see mountains, oceans, jungles, forests, would we say these are sun-made and not God-made? Why? Because we're seeing the landscape also God-made, sun is also God-made. Therefore we have no quarrel there. But when man makes something, his intellect makes, our hands make it, we say this is man-made. But that man is made by God. Right and wrong, I'm not touching at all. I'll come to that point slowly tomorrow. If you see each thing, even man-made or God-made, as it is, I tell you the distinction of God-made, man-made will be over. You'll see the oneness. Let me give an England example. I'll go on elaborating slowly. Your mind is subject, let's say. Thing outside you, a curtain, is object. Your mind is seeing and thinking about the curtain. Curtain is object, mind is subject. There are two things. But if you begin to see the reality of things, that reality of the curtain in it as it is, try it. You'll see the mind will lose its subjectivity. Then therefore curtain will lose its objectivity and we will feel oneness in all things, including curtain. This division between your mind and your curtain is only because of the habitual pattern of forming the opinion as you would like to see it, not as it is. In your eyes, curtain is curtain, no doubt about it. But curtain may be one with your mind, you don't know it. It's within your own consciousness, within your own fabric. All this, whatever you're perceiving and seeing, curtains and buildings and houses and relationships, whatever, solar system, galaxies, you may be surprised to believe they are here, they are within you.

episode, including machines. There were days when people fought with machines. Machine is exploiting, machine is unnatural, ungodly, is demonic, is devilish, and some people at least thought. And of course it has its own evil, no doubt about it. Anything has its own evil. Which thing is free from that? There was a time. Now we are hearing machines going to the moon, going to the Mars, machines solving this, solving that, becoming computers, becoming mirrors, now we'll go give you solar energy someday. It's coming to its beautiful point now, what I mean to us. Whatever that one stage machine was an evil, as I said, there was a garbage junk at one point about anything, including in the kitchen. Don't you at one point all garbage in the kitchen if somebody enters in? But it's coming to a beautiful point. When all dishes are prepared and well done, then what? You like it, no? Anything in nature, anything in God's kingdom, when it comes to its finer point, even including machinery, there were decades back, I had a prejudice against machines too. But today when I say they are getting to a finer point now, and the time may come when they touch the solar energy and they bring it, and where there will be no pollution, no fumes, no health hazards, machine will come to a very fine point. What I mean is, God's working or our working, when it goes through nature anywhere, will come to a beautiful point, eventually, as you begin to see the things as they are, and then cultivate it, as you want to progress into. Same thing with the body and mind and relationships too. This is a person you are dealing with day in, day out, and it's hard for you. You're not able to deal with him or her. It's a problem. And you go on reacting to it, making clash, or trying to compete, discuss, debate, trying to make things improved better. This is one way of doing things, which is a way of quarrel, disharmony, disunity, chaos, confusion, wars, battles. There's another way of dealing with that. Take that person as he or she is first, and begin to deal. Don't expect or opine what he or she should be. Just take the person as he, and start dealing with that person on that level. You'll see the beauty of it. May take time. Garbage will come out in between. But the time will come that beauty in that person will begin to shine. At least I have done it in some cases. I'm not Hercules in this, but I know I have got my bodily limits into it. But then, it's truth also. That you begin to make the suggestion, the beauty into that particular person or thing to come up. So much so that if you tell that person you're beautiful, that person may tell you, nobody else told me that. You're the only person who is telling me I'm beautiful. I thought I was, you know, something like that. It's not a flattery I'm talking about. Flattery would be nonsense. Wrong appreciation I'm not talking about. But to see the person as he or she is. Don't say, ugly or beautiful or not or this or that. Don't form any opinion. See the thing, this is shedding like this, okay? Whatever it is. The beauty will begin to come out. Otherwise, you lament for the past, it was nice, better, future is unknown, present is not in our hands. It's always an elusive life. When you miss the reality, you miss the life. And when you miss the reality in life, you miss love. You miss peace. Life should be always present with you, living, must be loving, must be kind of beautiful, always. We miss because we miss the reality of things. Even don't go in jargon of illusion, that is a different topic if I touch it. But things as they are, whatever they are. Let the reality make you live the life, presently. And bring in love and peace all of a sudden, whichever situation you have. Whether you're a king or a beggar, doesn't matter really. We lament about these things also because we're not taking things as they are. There's a snow 3 feet piling up. You have to go somewhere. The roads are not clear.

0: you get dissatisfied with it, or you wish otherwise. Life is at that time, supposing to a degree, miserable. But there's another way of looking at things. Sinu is nice. It's a nice thing, purifying. I'm seeing it's a real purifying factor. It's there, it blocked the road, not for, maybe a cause, maybe a reason that I'm not supposed to go. Not that we should not try, but supposing the roads are closed. Sit where you are, you'll get something else there probably. Take the things as they are. Then, if the road's clear, you go out, that's fine. I remember one boy recently in Chicago was asking his mama, you see, he said, I don't know why God sends so much snow. I mean, we have no need of it. If we have need of it, we don't mind. He just sends, we have no need of it. Or at least I don't mind, even if he needless things like snow he sends. At least why is he pouring the snow on the roads, he says. My God. His mama couldn't reply. His mama was limited anyway. So she couldn't reply. And I thought, now this boy's question really is wise. That God sends needless things, snow, which at least he was thinking that if snow was at least useful to us, was fine. It's not useful even. And that also we don't mind if lying on the wayside, but some roads, you know, we can't go. Now, of course, answers could be 10 types. Depends upon what person is asking the question or what understanding that person has. Somehow God helps me, and I replied to in a childish way. I said, look, so and so, you know, God sent snow here long before the roads were made. He said, I got it. As we made roads afterwards, God was sending snow already where there were no roads actually. It was not his fault. He said, I got it. It's a way of looking at things. He really got pleased, and I knew how I fooled him, you know. But he was a child, he was just satisfied with it. 9, 10 years old boy. Now when he'll grow to 20 years or 18 years or 25, he may pose a question back to me again if I'm alive. And that you had replied like this, but now he may raise another new objection to it. There could be many questions about it. That didn't God know that we'll be making roads here? Why did he send the snow here? Now after we made the roads, why couldn't he shift the snow from here elsewhere? Like that, questions can be enormous. My point is, why don't we take it as it is? Not because only God knows best, which is true, but also because how else you are going to live life if you don't see the way things are? How are you ever going to live the life of joy, beauty and peace and love if you don't take the things as they are? The only objection is, should we not change the things? Yes. Actually, you are able, better to change, capable, better to change once you know the things as they are, I assure you. It's only because you color those things according in your color that you're not able to change even as you would perhaps like to. Because the things are not in your grasp and power. Once you know the things as they are in your grasp. If I know you what you are, I can better work upon you, can I not? It's a simple factor. So when we open the eyes in a relaxed, released manner and see the people and the relationships and the situations and as they are, God gives you power from inside to do what you should do next. Do not react, retaliate, ever. It's the wrong method. Do not react to anyone according to what you want. Therefore they said, do not resist also. It's the same thing. I'm talking in a different way only. Do not resist, do not react. See the things as they are. God will give you better power to deal with the situation. And to deal with that person. Then if you live with that person or not, if you live at that place or not, or do not use those things or not, it's immaterial. No rejection doesn't mean you have to use them necessarily. No rejection meaning from your totality of oneness, do not reject anything. You may not use everything. You see, there's a difference here.
1: You may not try to.
0: You see, you may not see the face of someone for 5 days or 10 days. But don't reject from your heart. This is the oneness I'm talking about. The initiated way of arriving at emptiness, that's pure consciousness. So you're not tackling each problem even. Just by one stroke, you're solving all problems. By seeing the reality of things as they are.

is not achieved by questions, though. But in between, these are the bridges which we have to pass through. Once the mind is convinced about the solution, at least verbal solutions, intellectual solutions of the questions, then we are inspired, or we are spurred, or we are led to seek further. Conviction is necessary. So retreat has twofold purpose. One, to open our minds and stir it, make it ask questions if it is there. And second, how to reach the goal. Now, of course, as all of you know, there are many, many ways and paths and techniques to reach the goal. We are not professing any one particular technique or a path, but we do not reject either any path. To substantiate all the paths and techniques, we're trying to produce an atmosphere which would not teach you, as I would say, but would open you up to see yourselves and see what you want. If by mistake I impose upon you, please reject it. But one thing is certain, we have to open ourselves unto ourselves, or unto God, or unto our Master, so that we see ourselves. There are many places of hiding in our own mind. There are many grooves. There are many bright and dark corners in our mind. There are many crooked and straight lengths in our minds. There are layers upon layers where we can hide thousands of births and its memory. Today it is believable, meaning is the smallest chip computer which has stored millions of facts in our mind, subconscious mind. Not only desires and memories, but many, many projections and imaginations, consciously thought or subconsciously thought. There are millions of things in each mind. His mind is a computer, no doubt about it, and more than a computer, actually. It's creative. Therefore, sometimes the reasoning, thinking, contemplation, seeking, it stirs up all that and brings out the questions. Normally we have three reactions to our mind. Either we resist, or we react, or we suppress. Normally speaking, the whole mind of each one opens up to everyone at one or the other time, including the dreams. But either we resist, or suppress, or react. Mostly the first two, because suppression does not last for a long time. Resistance does, reaction does. And this is how we might spend thousands of years in only reacting, resisting, and suppressing. But none of these three is the solution. Unfortunately not. Even though our human mind may hope and may believe that by reacting or by resisting or by suppressing and so on, I may get solutions, but doesn't. Resistance and separation, we understand they don't give the solution. But let's say how the reaction would not. Action and reaction are equal and opposite. If whatever springs up in the mind at any given time and opportunity, and we spontaneously or instinctively react to it, that means we are not trying to see it. We are simply instinctively reacting to the force of the action without thinking if the action is correct or not. This pausing, this sobriety of cool and calm looking at things is often missing in us. The reaction, instinctive reaction, is simply, as we call it in spiritual language, ego trip. Not that we should not react ultimately, but
Even if we do decide to react, it should be judiciously decided in such a way that's the right type of reaction, in the righteous thinking, righteous action, in a peaceful, smooth way. Normally speaking, when we instinctively react per habits, per nature, per our instincts, at that time we lose the peace actually. We could just pause. The solution is neither through resistance, nor through reaction, nor through separation. Somewhere else. Mind is inquisitive, no doubt. Mind is ignorant, doesn't know everything. We want to know, we want to have. But all the time we have seen the problems, other questions do remain. Only because. There's, let's say, fourth way, which is actually the way. As I said, I won't give you anyone technique. This is not a technique I'm talking about. But opening up that fourth thing, there may be many techniques. One thing is objective, another is subjective. In the world as such, mind as such, when you subjectively take the thing, you resist, suppress, or react. But when you take it objectively with a cool mind, you look at it as if being a witness to your own mind. That's a judgment. Impartial judgment. When normally it has been said, judge ye not because thee will be judged. It's because through a partial mind, through a colored mind, we judge. Therefore, that judgment will not be justified. But if you could stand apart as a witness from you and see your mind objectively, as of a third person, this comes by practice, then you have sobriety, then you have a cool-headedness, that you see the point as it should be seen, impartially, justifiably. That judgment is never discouraged. Where you are judging yourself in a very impartial way, that gives you solutions. How to arrive at that are many techniques. How to be a witness, how to be non-identified with your own thoughts and mind. This capacity you have, or mind or ego, has so many capacities altogether, divided in many ways, but one portion acts, one portion reacts, one portion is a witness, one portion judges, one portion justifies, unjustifies. Mind has all these corners and all this machinery inside it. It's not two minds or ten minds, just one fraction of the mind sees the other mind. When you are able to non-identify yourself and impartially see, solution begins to come. As soon as we are identified and colored, the solution comes naturally through the selfish thinking. This is non-identification is equal to unselfishness. If we could stand apart, pause for a moment, at each juncture in life, at each juncture of the day, activity or meditation, try to stand apart. There's a perfect way of arriving at peace while being involved in the forest of thoughts, while being involved in the forest of many variations of our mind where we are involved. It's difficult to be in peace. It's so changing, restless phenomena all the time that hardly we can stand as if and find peace there unless we learn to stand apart from it within our own mind campus. There's a first step towards peace. And as soon as mind calms down that way, we get the real solution. At that point also, it's up to you to again resist it or suppress it or react it to it. It's up to us again. It's our freedom. But the reason is not simply the totality of solution. It helps in emotions. Whenever we are emotional or emotion-ridden, reason does help us to cool down. But again, if you carry on the reason on and on to the extreme, reason becomes a block. Then beyond reason again, you have to witness, an observer, that see your mind clearly. You see there and then peace and calmness comes. This cool and calm reason and judgment.
will give you perfect seeing, perfect transparent decisions. Then the ambiguity of right and wrong, should I do it or should I not do it, is just clearly seen. Nobody can teach you what is right and what is wrong. There are few things we can universally say, this is right, this is wrong. But there are many, many points in our life and mind altogether that hardly we can generalize them. Each one has to find one's own right and wrong. To find one's own right and wrong impartially, justifiably, mind has to be cool and quiet, calm. The reason has to be calm and quiet, not emotional ridden. Emotional ridden meaning color. You're bound to make misjudgments at that time. You're bound to cover up yourself. You're bound to resist something which is against your habitual nature. You're bound to kind of suppress things so as not to look as you would not like others to look at you. This is a psychological game subconsciously always. Now this is, we may be quite talented in these things, but the question is whether this gives us solutions. Our experience is no. The real solution must relax you there and then. As soon as you think rightly, as soon as justifiably you see the point, you relax. These 3 points, resistance, reaction, and separation, are not the solution. They are mind's own game how to perpetuate. In both cases, if it's right, it's right. If it's wrong, it's wrong. Therefore, whenever mind is emotional, impulsive, instinctive, the next evolution is reasoning man. The first is animalism. Just instinctive life, just emotional life. Just you act because mind wants it this way. You react because mind just is bent upon this thing. We have inherited this from animal kingdom. The man uses reason. And reason has to be calm and quiet, not hot or impulsive. The psychological man, the reasoning man, and that reason sobers us. That makes us real man in a way. But again, as we grow into it, this, it's not the solution either. Reasoning on and on, it goes circles again. You'll find that each hundreds and thousands of questions which will lead answers, will leave many unanswered questions, which logic or reason has no answers, which is beyond the scope of reasoning. There we become Superman. There's a spiritual inquisitiveness, a spiritual seeking, where mind has no answers. That is, the human evolution has no answers of many things. We have to grow beyond, out of our man. As we have grown out of the animal, or to the extent we have, like that, we have to outgrow the man in us, to come to the divine, come to Superman. Reason faculty is over there. Then we are seekers. We are seekers, not otherworldly, outwardly are there, but as a continuity of life. Now this point I think we should understand better, because it has been always a controversy that as if the spirituality is otherworldly, asceticism, not of this world. That's really not the game. It's a continuity of life from stone onward to plant, birds, animal, man, and so on. It's a continuity of life evolution, as we call it, that when we go beyond this man life, the psychological man, the emotional man, biological even, yes, vital. Even beyond that, there's a kind of seeking which has solutions which we couldn't get in human birth. For example, who am I? Where from I came? Where shall I go? These eternal questions, no logic can really answer. We can write volumes and encyclopedias about the answers of these, but never we get satisfied with the logical answers. Who am I, where from I came, where shall I go, how this all creation happened, and so on. Such these metaphysical questions are beyond the scope of logic and the reasoning man.
The more we have debates and forums and the discussions about these questions, the theology or the philosophy, the more we are caught up actually in the forest and jungle of philosophies. In such a way, we don't get solutions. There are many, many questions on this earth we could get by reasoning. The metaphysical, which are beyond the scope of psychology, cannot be answered by reason. Even if we do try to answer in the best of the words, best of the language, in a very well-learned way, even then those answers leave us hollow. They leave us unfinished. They always keep us incomplete. This is our experience, every one of us. Therefore, the sages evolved the finest virtue called faith. It is beyond reason. Try to understand. We'll have questions and answers. You don't have to accept my words. Please question me whenever you can. But allow me the freedom to say frankly the truth. And if you are convinced, please accept it and do it. We are not undermining reason and logic, as we are not undermining emotional nature at times. But emotional integration, we always have seen, has resulted into mostly emotional disintegration. These are simply an impulsive, instinctive vibrations of our thoughts and mind in such a way that we produce simply reactions and restlessness. When we use reason, some sobriety, calm, quietude comes to us. But again, we still feel incomplete, hollow. The answers we seek, probably our questions are genuine and motives are fine. Even then we don't get, even if we are convinced in verbal assertions, okay, this is the answer. Even then we remain incomplete and hollow for the simple reason that after the conviction through reason, we don't go to the third step, the finest virtue called faith. This faith, I don't mean blind faith or blind belief or something like that, but awakened in such a way that our reason is convinced. Here lies the whole kind of solution of this controversy, of this question, that faith or belief has not to be blind. Reason must be convinced. If we have a rationality, if we have a thinking, it must be convinced. It should not say, oh, you don't know, keep quiet, you accept this thing. Those days were 17th century, 16th century, 12th century, or 8th century, it was okay. Today we have rationality, we have reason well developed. We have a logic well developed faculty. We must use it, and we are using it. But those who may think that through logic and rationality alone will get all the answers, I feel they will always remain incomplete and hollow. We then come to awaken the faith out of the conviction of reason. There are people who do not reason much. They say, we always believe that. You don't have to convince us. We believe God is there, we have faith in the Master, this and that. You don't have to tell us to cultivate reason again. Of course, for them, no. They are very free to transcend the reason or bypass the reason and come directly to the faith. It is faith alone which reaches us to the realization, which means the solutions. Ultimately, whether you go through reason or don't go through reason, the realization comes through faith. Faith in the goal you have chosen, faith in the Master, or faith in the God, or faith in your principle. Faith in the light within you, kingdom of God within you. Then, after that, no reasoning. Here we transcend the psychological man. Psychological man is better than animal, but Superman is better than man. That needs real conviction and faith. Once you arrive at that, the point comes, you begin to retreat. You begin to retrace your steps towards your true self. You begin to come back to your sweet home. There your all questions are answered. The conviction, the satisfaction comes to you. Nobody teaches you how to be satisfied. I won't give you answers to your questions. As a matter of fact, not. I try to open you up to the extent
so that you unfold yourself unto yourself in such a way that the garbage in between or the blocks or the hang-ups are solved. So that the thing you are hiding, they are stirred up and opened up. So that you get irritated sometimes. You get negative, resistant, fine. When you have to watch the child, child does number one, two, everything on the mother's bed. Naturally, there's no choice. Mother, child may slap, child may hug you, child may kiss you. All these things, positive, negative feelings, are the reactions of the mind because that's there. Whatever else is in the patient, in the hospital, when the doctor or nurses begin to clean the patient, patient is supposed to vomit out whatever it is. Patient won't say, doctor, I won't vomit because there are very bad things there. Doctor, precisely for that reason you have to vomit because there are bad things there. But before that we resist, we suppress. How long you suppress your vomiting tendency? That is cleaning, purification of the mind. How long we can suppress the purification of the heart and still try to understand the things by the reason only. This is the juncture, or this is the kind of gap or tunnel in between, mostly we get caught up with. They still we want to satisfy our reason and not purify ourselves. That's the main point. The faith purifies us. The faith gives us real solutions. Once a simplicity and purity of heart is born, there are no questions actually. It's in the impure mind the questions are arising. So the questions are asked how to cure ourselves or purify ourselves. There's no other intention behind. All the questions, so-called questions out of ignorance or doubts we raise are nothing else but rising from our own impurity of mind, which could be termed in very few terms. That could be selfish greed or jealousy, attachment or blindness of certain instincts. That's all. You can all these put into one word, desire. But it's traditional, very obsolete word. Just one word you could say, all together, whether it's jealousy, prejudice, attachment, greed, gratifications, selfish, whatever, you could term just in one word, which creates subsequent impurities day by day as we go into it, as we are caught up into it. The mind gets involved into those things. Then one thing leads to another and goes on just building up desire upon desire. In such a way, it has its own edifice and its structure. Within that structure, we're caught up. Now, supposedly, I would say, therefore renounce the desire. It's a very obsolete term, and nobody's going to do that. Question is, it's not the renunciation of desire I'm talking about. I'm talking about purification. Paul means do not give up desires. Those who are for giving up desires, no question. Okay, but those who have objection to this, they should understand what we mean by renouncing the desire. Renunciation of desire is not possible as we are living. The life pattern we are in, we cannot live without desires. That's certain. There's no ambiguity about it. But there's another way of understanding this matter. We simply say, fine, if you have to desire, desire within the cosmic setup. Within the setup you are staying, living in, not only society or a nation or a community, but in the totality of things, have the desires in such a way that they do not disharmonize the surroundings. Not only to your immediate surroundings, I'm not talking about just a little bit, 10 feet by 10 feet. But do not desire such a way the harmony in your life around you, the connections with you, the relationships with you, are not disharmonized. The cosmic evolution is a totality. You and I are not just isolated few beings who could desire as we want separately in a very disintegrated way. This is the main cause of disharmony and main cause of loss of peace. So, okay, if you have to desire, desire in the totality, in tune with the totality, the cosmic. In short, that unless we stand apart from our mind and see ourselves, how shall we even know whether this is isolated desire or with this harmonious with the totality? We are led away instinctively. The desire comes and we just impulsively do it. Hardly a second or two even we can pause and think, what should I do, what should I do? Or even if we do pause at times to think, what should I do, I should not do it,
we eventually decide in our own favor, which is actually disfavor. The more we decide in our own selfish motive, seems gratifying, seems very acceptable. But the more disharmony, loss of peace it creates, as generally it has created, the more tensions it creates, the more kind of disturbance around us it creates, in spite of certain times gratifications are though achieved. Simple reason is that these are not the solutions as we are seeking. There must be something beyond this reasoning. Because reasoning we can twist according to our suitability. What suits our nature and selfishness, you can reason out that also. Mind has a capacity to do this. To avoid this jugglery or attorneyship of the mind, you know, that pleading type, that kind of advocacy of the mind. Mind can twist anyway. You can just justify your side with beautiful pros and cons. And if you are not able to do that, your master attorney will help you, general attorney. How to justify the mind. The question is, it's not the mind has to be justified, whether it is really justified. Here lies the whole trick. Shall we justify our mind, or shall we find what is really justified? If what is really justified we find out, then we have to stand apart from the mind and see ourselves. Techniques are many. But the retreat, the way of the retreat is coming back to sweet home with the simplicity and purity of heart. The reason ends. There you begin to see. The seeing business is higher than reason. When you truly see. Normally we say, I don't understand. If somebody explains us, we do understand, we are convinced. But we say, okay, but we can't do it. Okay, we can do it also, but you know, at times I fail. But okay, at times I fail, you know, I'll try. And then it becomes a rut. Goes round and round always. We just jump from the reason to simplicity, we'll see the things clearly. You don't have to think. The seeing business is called intuition. That's Superman. That's the higher faculty. It's not unreasoning. This intuition is higher faculty. It's directly seeing the things. It's the next evolution. But we cannot have intuition born without the purity and simplicity of ours. When this intuition is born, you'll see what God's voice is. What is that cosmic sound which is ringing in us all the time? What is that sound which says we are all one? What is that spiritual way we say God is within everyone? Reason cannot justify this. Or reason could justify, but reason can unjustify. Okay, if God is within everyone, why they are so different? Why one is good and other is bad? Why one is this and other is... You know, you can unjustify anything by reason. But by simple logic, we cannot justify God within everyone, or we are all one. It go beyond this in seeing business in an intuitional way. There you see God's, hear God's voice, you see God's light in everyone. You see the oneness, not understand the oneness. It's not a belief. It's a matter of seeing intuitively, this glimpse. This comes after the hearts are purified and simplified. So before that, we certainly have many questions. The aim should be, how to be convinced and determined. After that, follow that and grow into faith. Now this is pure religion.

Really speaking, all the religions in the world have just one function: how to purify our heart and bind us with our God. That's the true core of any religion. How to purify our hearts and join us with our God. Function of the religion is that only. Without that is all politics and commerce. The more you purify yourself, the more you join with your God inside your religious. Then you see. This is a higher faculty, yet to be born in us. In certain yogis, mystics of East and West, this faculty has been born as the biographies we have read. But on the massive scale, no, not yet. It's a kind of computerized thing. You press the switch and answer comes. Though inside the computer all the thinking goes on, machinery, whatever it does inside, I don't know. But it comes to a certain conclusion. Like that in intuition, your question arises, intuition gives you the answer. Now between the question and answer, though there's a mechanics, no doubt, inside going on in our brain, you're not thinking as if. All of a sudden the answer comes to you like a flash. It's called intuition. If somebody tells you how to prove it, it doesn't need proof. Higher faculties do not need the proofs of the lower degree. The intuition does not need proving by the logic. Because the lower faculty, intuition is higher. So the only answer could be, okay, you also raise your consciousness to that intuition and see if I'm right or wrong. That will be the test. You have to have a particular apparatus. You have to have appropriate apparatus on the appropriate level. If your level of consciousness raises or degrades, accordingly the apparatus is different. The proof methods are different. And if you want to know what was your past birth or future birth will be, or what is happening 10,000 miles away, and so on and so forth, simply you cannot give proof. You have to raise the other person to that level to see that thing. It reminds me of the Gita, that when Arjun, the disciple of Krishna, he was not believing Krishna. I mean, he was believing, but you know, he was a man. He was doubting, he had fears, he had some hang-ups, and his wife was threatened, you know. And, you know, those gurus do all that holocaust, you know, Arjun. So he was with doubts and fears, as any man would be, and Krishna had given all the answers to him, but even then he said, well, I'm a man and I have questions. I have my children, I have this and so on and so forth. Now Krishna wanted to convince him. He tried all his logic and very fine, and Arjun couldn't disagree with it, but still he said, I have but, I have if. You had said some have buts and ifs. You know, I agree with you, sir, what you say, but, you know, kind of that. I agree, but if this would happen, then what? And it went on. And Krishna thought of a trick. Now, of course, Arjuna's disciple was a high-grade disciple in a sense, so naturally he was deserving it in a way. So Krishna raised his perception, heightened up his consciousness to the level, and then Krishna showed his universal form, as we call it, cosmic form to him. He could see. With these eyes you would be blinded, but he had to raise his consciousness to see that. There's no other proof. Now if that Arjun, the history doesn't say that, would have gone to his friends or children, family, that I saw the universal form of God, you know, Krishna, they would have said, humbug, where is it? Show us. Where's the proof? I mean, there's no proof, there's no label, there's no trademark, there's a kind of no machinery to just record it. It has to be raised to that consciousness. There are certain things which are beyond our logic and senses. We must understand this. Even beyond senses is reason. Beyond reason is faith. Beyond faith is vision. That cannot be proved by the lower senses and logic. You have to grow to that level to see that point. It's something like with the naked eyes you see in the sky up to a limit. And telescopes can see further than that. With these eyes you cannot prove. They don't see. But with the telescope, further telescopes, higher telescope, you see further things. Naturally, if you want to have a proof of that, you have to acquire that telescope of so many inches diameter. Before that, you cannot prove it to a child.
If you, to a child you say, I saw such and such things in the sky, child doesn't see it. Put him near the telescope, he sees too. You see, there are always the conditions of each level of consciousness. You cannot prove that with the lower other degrees. You have to raise yourself to that degree in order to see that. Those who have real faith for the vision, if they say, I have seen God, I can show you. It's not right, okay, show us, where is he? You cannot just bring the God before that person as he is. You have to raise his, heighten his consciousness to see the God even. You have to take that person out of his sensual perception. You take that person out of reason, out of doubts, to a faith where he should be ready to see it, where the heightened consciousness should be ready to perceive the all secret of universe. All of a sudden, you cannot give that to kindergarten or first grade or second grade or eighth grade. You have to prepare that person for MSc or PhD or somewhere else where he is ready to understand your equations. Rather simply saying E equal to MC square for every educated person is not proper. They won't understand what it means. You have to know science before you understand E, what is E and what is M, what is C and what is square. And how does it come about? Even Einstein might have stumbled upon it. You scientists today are wondering how at all Einstein found it out. They just wonder how he really found out that equation. Now, how he found, I cannot be authority on him, but simple thing could be said, only simplest possible thing could be said. Intuition can do wonders. It can do wonders. Not only E equal to MC square, but zero is equal to everything. Now that's no equation, but one day you'll say it's true. Zero is equal to everything. Zero contains everything. Now that equation yet they have to stumble upon. Yes. However, it's a question that somewhere we have to prepare ourselves before we come to that. Only reasoning we do need. I agree with reasoning. To the extent it satisfies the curiosity of a man. Man alone is not the last evolution. Beyond man, there are many other evolutions. Could be. We could not end it with it. We cannot say there is nothing beyond it. We have not seen it. Therefore we say, okay, you cultivate your higher perceptions. Increase your consciousness. Expand your horizon of consciousness. And then see. Now see is a very right word. And when your consciousness limits are broken and you see quite far, far away, you see them, you have no doubts about those things. You have doubt below it. Let's say if a scientist, an astronomer is sitting with the telescope looking to the sky. Side by side, you are sitting without the telescope. You are looking in the sky, he is also looking in the sky. Both are looking quite, seeing different things. That time scientists say, oh my, God is sitting there, supposing. This man will say, I don't see any God, they are just stars. Twinkling. And you say, no, that star is not a star, it's a Milky Way. Total one star is a Milky Way. It's a galaxy. And that chap is seeing only one is. And if he goes in telescope and they expand it, one star kind of expands into a galaxy and has millions and billions of stars and planets in it. And again he picks out one star from that and again expands. That proves to be a galaxy and so on and so forth. No end. The person who is without telescope, he'll say he's talking nonsense, kind of fairy tales. Naturally, it is so. When a sage says, I have seen God, I can show you God. Other person says, just stumble. He might have seen it some kind of, in a dream or some other fantasy. Or so many things we say which are metaphysical. We cannot prove that by reason. Instead of this, in spite of this, reason has to be kind of satisfied. I understand this. By all means, we'll ask questions whenever you have, in order to please our curiosities. But be sure realization is not under the scope of reason, it's under the scope of faith. That faith may be unto your true self, maybe unto your God, maybe unto your master, or whatever. But faith has to be born. Awaken to faith. When you come to that, you have peace. Reason has no peace somehow, unfortunately. If it had, today bulk of the population of the world is reasonable. That is reasoning. That's logical. But today the world has no peace.
So much so that some people say there was more peace earlier in the, on earth than now. If that is true, then reason has not helped us. If we say we are more peaceful now than before, it's also humbug historically anyway. It's always preparing for wars and things like that. There are always quarrels and tensions in our lives. All the time we have excitements and impulses. It shows we have no peace. Whether it's more than before, less than. But the fact remains, it is not there. If it is not there, reason is not given us. So reason should not be condemned, though. There is something beyond it. Come to a certain faith, born out of the awakened faith, and see there and then relax. As soon as your faith comes in. Faith is not a very simple word. That is not an ordinary word. It is a really kind of rock bed of religion. Any religion without faith is no religion. Religion is the way of life, as the way. Religion which shows us the way to God. Religion which gives us intuition, which that's where the foundation stone, this faith is. Without that, we can't go into realization. Those who still doubt, those who still fear about their goal, they're still human beings, simply. Answers could be 100 answers to all your questions, and that will not give you totality of completeness, the fulfillment. As soon as mind resides, settles back into this faith, you'll see, you'll begin to see. Faith gives you eyes. I'm not talking about blind faith at all. We're talking about awakened reason, out of which faith is born. Before that, many questions. In my humble experience, each person's, let's say there may be 10 questions, 20, 50 questions, 100 questions, cannot be more than that, could be answered in 1 or 2 days. If we have a justification of believing as we are convinced, my experience shows in 1 or 2 days all our questions could be answered in this one retreat. Provided you don't bounce back like a ball on Monday again. Naturally, then you're starting the game again, and that's a problem. Otherwise, I think, in my humble experience, one retreat is enough to give all the answers of all your questions.

It's a reason which convinces you today. Again, you reason it out. Again, doubt you create. Each time you are convinced, your next question comes to doubt again. And fear is always lurking behind those questions. Because most of the questions are born out of such motivations that keep the insecurity and fear intact. All our questions are actually based upon this ignorance, as we call it. Once the faith is born, you're strong, you're bold. Then you could easily see you and your God are one. Light, same light is within all. Same kingdom of God is in all. It's a totality, it's a perfect cosmic totality. There's no division in between. We see it though. The division we see normally with these eyes is simply because the mind is kind of caught up into the reasoning process, a dualism as we call it. Mind is dualistic. Form of mind is dualistic, therefore you see the division. As soon as you see, come to faith, transcend the reason, you see the totality, the completeness. That will give you the answers. Why we are different, why some are good, some are bad, why there are some virtuous wishes, why some people are more fortunate than others, why it is this like here and there, something else. All these questions will readily be answered to you as soon as you transcend the logic. Not give up it. Transcend the logic. Transcend the reason, you will see the clear picture how God is doing or how the creation is happening. How this whole galaxy and universes have been born. Very easy to say. Now you might say, I'm saying something which even astronomers and scientists are cracking their heads as to. I'm not trying to compromise it. The question is, we can easily say, yes, we have an answer. But you want an apparatus to see. And these things are not of apparatus. These things have to be seen in one's own self. You have to go deep within you. The kingdom of God is within you. You don't need a telescope for that. This requires a purification of heart. The emotionalism has to be subsided. Heart is a very simple, truthful, pure, childlike. Where there's no trace of jealousy, prejudice, attachment, greed, or any kind of selfishness. Where there's no trickery, where there are no gamestry in the mind. Clear cut, straight. That clear cut is straight, like precise something, gives you the vision. There's no hiding. There's no hide and seek. There's no crookedness. There is no curve. It's simply precise straightforwardness, simplicity will teach you. You'll see the thing. You won't have questions about the whole creation. Try it. I may not prove it to you. I already said the proof only comes to the same consciousness. If you raise yourself to the same consciousness, you'll see it. You say, yes, I see. You won't have to doubt it. There's no apparatus which will show you. Your mind is the apparatus. Just transcend it. But if the mind has so many things in it, jealousy, the prejudice, the selfishness, the hidings, the greeds, and so on and so forth, how can you see clearly beyond 10 yards? We have to see the flashlight, how powerful it is, the focus. If howsoever we may reason it out and be MA and PhD into rationality, then what? According to spiritual, we still call it blindness or ignorance. It's PhD in ignorance. I mean, because ignorance means what actually? Darkness. What is darkness? Not seeing. Ignorance or darkness means not seeing. It's a very clear definition. Reason is blind. Normally we say faith is blind. I dispute it. Faith makes us see, actually. Reason is blind. Please go and think about it, these 40 hours. Reason goes round and round in the circle all the time. It has pros and cons, actions, reactions. But all it does is not seeing business. Therefore it is blind. Once your faith, real faith is born, you begin to see clearly in your consciousness. And this is within you. Don't doubt it. Don't twist the circumstances according to the mental makeup. This is called selfishness. Change your mental makeup to see the things around

This will expand the horizon of consciousness, which is called awakening or enlightenment, cosmic consciousness, which shall make you or make you see or say, yes, thou art God. Yes, thou art light, thou art divine. Thou hast forgotten for by thine own will. And that's thine own nonsense. And nobody can then help us thou. If thine canst help thine own self, who can help thee? If you don't want to see, who can make you see it? You'll see at that expansion of consciousness, the enlightenment, yes, you're divine. God's light is in every one of us. All around is the light. Thou art that. And that boldness of assertion, not egoistic assertion, the boldness, that yes, you could see God and you could see the oneness of it, the same light within all. You still play your own role. That boldness comes to you. That makes you transcend the darkness, the sins, the mistakes, the errors, the follies of this human life. Make you transcend all these things. Makes you perfect. The awkwardness, the crookedness, the weaknesses, the frailties, you just transcend. That the disbelief that how can we be perfect? Only God is perfect. How can we be perfect? Then why are you striving for? What for? If you can never be perfect as God is, just give it up. Let God be perfect and let us be imperfect and see whatever it is and be whatever it is. Why we seek? Why we strive? Why should we even struggle for something? The whole fact is we shall struggle because inherently we are all perfect. As God is perfect. He made us in His own image. We should not forget. From the same light we are born. The forgotten it is, that's thine own mistake. If thou wants to forget, who can make you remember? If you want to sleep, you want to sleep. Who else is going to trouble you? This is the whole thing. The expansion of consciousness, the opening of consciousness, the enlightenment, the awakening, comes out of purity of heart. Faith, the purity, it gives you vision. And you could see. It's not fantasy, it's not hallucination. You don't need any apparatus of plastic or glass or iron. You don't have to travel in a spaceship. If you want to, by all means. I have no objection for that fun. I would like to go into that space, but I'm always afraid. If the machine fails, my God, I'll be lost into the whole universe somewhere, I don't know. Never come back. Or at the most, hurled back into the sun. It's not safe way for me. It's a great risk, you know. After even spending $250 billion, I don't want to take my risk of life, you know. But this very thing you can see wherever you are. This is not a condemnation of science. This is not a rejection of science. On the contrary, it's a culmination. The lesser the apparatus you are using, the simpler the apparatus, better the results. Science is, we've been doing that today, we are seeing. Day by day, in each scientific discovery or machinery, you'll see they are trying to economize and simplify things all the time. With wires, then wires are over. Then something else, big machineries, then simpler machines, then smaller machines. Then quartz is something, or computerized, then chips and this and that. Day by day, they're making smaller and simpler and without complications in it. The science even trying to do that. What's wrong if I said you don't need even chips? You don't need even smallest machinery. It's just within you. Expand your consciousness by purifying your heart. You'll see clearly. You'll focus, whole universe will be with you. Instantly you will travel to the billions of billions of light years. Whether you go there or not is a material. The question is, that all that capacity is within all of us. Don't think that Swami is monopolized for that or anybody else is monopolized. Whosoever tries, everybody is not a scientist, that's true, but everybody can be.
Everybody cannot be a sage or enlightened, is not enlightened soul, but everybody can be. Everybody is not Christ, but everybody has a kingdom of God within. It's not a monopoly of some few or many. Whosoever tries gets it. But the road is through purification, so that you focus clearly, so that your consciousness opens, called enlightenment. And within that enlightenment, you see everything you want. Your God, your universe, your oneness, your cosmic totality, completeness, perfection, solutions of all questions and problems, your hungers, your all needs, everything is satisfied. There alone, everything you get back again. In that position of indestructibility, thou art that. There's imperishability there. There's immortality there. That thou art that. That you and your Father in heaven are one. It's not only Jesus' Father in heaven are one only. He's not the only begotten Son. Everybody is a begotten Son. And everybody is the only begotten Son. No scope for daughters, though, unfortunately. Just for sons, okay? If you want to stick theologically, literally, to the wording, he's the only Son of God was he. No daughter. No scope, no daughter. Daughters have no inheritance of the Father. Each one is a begotten Son of the Father. That's fine. And that's the only one. Because there's no one like you again anyway. You must be the only one. There are no two Jims or two Carols or two Richards. Perhaps see the point that within you there is God. And you are that chosen one for that God. Each one is chosen. Fact is, purify yourself. Simply fact, purify. Make the pond still of your mind. And see the reflection. This capacity lies within everyone. You'll see the whole universe. Amazingly enough, if this one small telescope can see billions of light years away, just imagine, a simple apparatus with a certain mirror or whatever it has, reflectors or whatever, so many inches diameter, can see the billions and billions of light years away of the things even which have been now finished. Just imagine that telescope, let's say, so many feet or so many inches. If that's possible, just magnify the point. A human being, let's say 6 feet telescope. That's, a, let's say, 200 or 230 or whatever. Just see the point. If that's possible to see the billions and billions of light years, even proportionately, you could see something. Though the fact remains, man created the telescope. If the man created a telescope, man must have that faculty in him. I may prove wrong. This may not be perfect logic, though. But I've said there are certain things beyond logic. What man can create, man must have in him. If he didn't have that faculty, how could he create? How did he know that? Even? How could he ever even discover or make one tape recorder or a camera, or a telephone, or a computer, or an aeroplane, or whatever. How could you do that if you didn't have that knowledge within you? How could you project that knowledge within the machinery, for example? Let's ask that question. If a man didn't have that knowledge, how could you project it in your machinery? How could you manufacture it? Proves you have that knowledge. Now, only question arises whether you could project that knowledge through you or through the machinery. Here lies the whole difference between science and spirituality. That we say the science is objective, tries to project the knowledge through the machinery, outside it. And spirituality is a subjective knowledge. The same thing you could do through you. Your apparatus is within you. Your brain, your consciousness, your horizon, your mind, everything is in you. Try to meditate. To achieve the results of meditation, mind has to be pure. But the garbage in the mind and heart, even thou triest do thine best to have meditation, thou shalt fail. There's no other better commandment.
Purity of heart is very necessary. As in scientific apparatus, you see, everything has to be tip-top, clean, pure, you know, nothing, even a speck of water or bubble of air or even a dust particle should settle on that, no? Other that chip is cancelled, no? They call it purity, no? Even computer, they call purity. I have read that word in the article. That not a single thing should attach on the chip even. Should be pure. Same thing we're talking about since thousands of years. And mind and heart, make it pure. Make clean, sterilized. Untouched by hand. And then see through. It's filling the pond of the mind. You see the full reflection. Purity of mind or heart is not simply religious. It's perfectly scientific. That's the best apparatus we have, your own mind, which has millions and millions of data computerized in your own mind. The memories, the previous births, the coming births, the clairvoyance, the clairaudience, and telepathies, ESPs, third eye, fourth dimension, inner eye, and so on. All these faculties are within us. How will you open all these things? Just pure. Be simple and pure. No selfishness, no greed, no attachment, no jealousy, no wrong thinking. All these things. And there is no exemption in these matters. If you say, God, I don't mind to give up this, this, this, but only that thing, you know, that's very dear to me. Only that, if you can give me that exemption only. And just imagine, every person wants one exemption or two, and all of the things they don't mind to. What it amounts to. That means still it is impure. Even one thing can make the whole heart impure. Even one thing, what to say about 10 things or 5 things or 2 things. Total. What if the computer people would say, or a scientist would say, okay, we'll clean all the dust from this chip and atmosphere. Allow us only 1 or 2 particles of dust to settle on that chip. It's just cancelled. What if 1 bubble of air will remain in the telescope mirror? Whole mirror is rejected. Because that can create, let's say, few bubbles of air in the telescope mirror. Just imagine. Do you know what will be the scientific conclusions? Through those bubbles, whatever they'll see, everything will be wrong. Everything will be wrong. All the data's conclusions will be wrong. So with the mind and heart. That we cannot see God without having perfectly pure heart. Perfect God means perfect purification. No trace of desire, no trace of any nonsense or ignorance on it. This is how all the meditations, yoga, techniques, prayers, chantings, charities, so on, are nothing else but the methods for purification till the ego is lost. Step by step, all austerities, penances, vows, charities, meditation, mantra, yoga, retreats, simplicity of eating, dress, and whatever. All these are simply modes for purifying. Ultimately, till we lose the ego. You lose the ego, you get the vision. It's always there in you. This is called the retreat. Retracing back to your true self. And not 1 or 2 things even are exempted in these things. What to say of 10 things? It may be a hard job, but the result is fantastic. You see God, you see the whole creation, you get the secrets of the universe. That's what you're learning through college and education anyway. All the sciences aiming today at knowing the secret of creation, how it all came about, no? Whole science schools, universities are now geared to this aim today. All the textbooks are just teaching us how to reach there. There's nothing wrong, we're teaching the same thing. Only they're not telling you to give up the desire. Now that's the whole fact. The scientist is not telling you to be pure, but when you go into scientific laboratory and sit with him,
He will have 100 rules for you. Don't do this, don't do this, don't do this. Be like this, sit like this, don't touch like this, wear like this, do like this. All the rules are there without touching the word purity only. They will tell you all the rules. You have to put in such and such class, you have to not go in such and such powder and bed, and then don't touch this, don't touch that, say don't sit here, don't sit there, only touch this. You know, 100 rules. And they have the blueprint here, there, and you have to do accordingly. Only they don't say give up desires. Underneath, that's the same thing. You can't do what you like to do. These scientists will tell you like that. Go in the laboratory, you can't do what you like to do. They don't use our surrender, but that's it. If they were to say, come here and surrender everything unto us and we'll show you the mouse. I mean, whatever it is. You have to follow those rules. We are saying simply surrender. What's wrong with it? We are straightforward than them. They are also making you catch the nose round the head, no doubt about it. We are just telling you catch the nose right away. Faith and surrender. They won't use these words though, or desirelessness. But can you do off your own anything in your scientific laboratory under a scientist? They'll tell you blueprint, do this, do, don't do this, don't do this. Follow the method. This is it. This is the list. Do accordingly. Same thing, be desireless, have faith, surrender. Religion teaches the same thing. True religion, I mean. Eternal religion. So that you reach there what it is, thou art that. That's enlightenment. That God is within you. You focus, you shall see. It will kind of purify you totally. The divinization capacity is potentially in you. As each wood has fire in it. As a matter of fact, each life force we are living, as you and me, is existent upon that factor. So we are all existent because of some absolute existence throughout everybody. It's a common principle of existence through each one of us, which is making us existent. To know that in its purification. We'll have questions tomorrow morning, but if now even if somebody has a few minutes we have.

0: Some of these have been people that have been pronounced clinically dead, and they said that they've gone through tunnels and seen the light, and more or less have felt closer to God, and then come back into the light. This is their explanation.
1: Mm-hmm.
0: What has happened to them after they were supposedly dead, and they came back to our life? How is that explained? I mean, how can you explain something?
1: Well, they again forget when they come back into the body.
0: Yeah.
1: They again forget because of the imposition of this body. They go into the, as we call, fourth dimension. Then because they are again entrapped into three dimensions, they lose that consciousness again. Clinically dead actually is what? Three-dimensionally only. But that chap is not dead. In fourth dimension, he or she is living. You see? What we call astral world is a fourth dimension. Clinically dead meaning three-dimensionally. Is not dead altogether. Therefore, the wise do not lament upon the dead person because they know the fourth dimension, where that soul is going or not. They can see it. Therefore, they don't lament for the dead. It's not cruelty. They just have higher knowledge. But those who don't have, they think the person is dead. The dimensional commodity is dead. But that is living in the fourth dimension. So when he goes there and comes back, which means he entered, he or she, entered into fourth dimension. But as soon as you come back, like a dream, when you wake up again, you are in the same person. In the dream, you are somewhere else. But the dream is not exactly that fourth dimension in the sense, because unguided. The other fourth dimension is guided and aware and conscious traveling. In dream, you are unconscious, is too. Therefore, it's not a guided tour, you know. But that's true, though. Many people are clinically dead and go there. That's real true. In many cases, it happens. But if they were sufficiently developed, they would still go forward and, you know, they won't bother about coming back. Or even if they would come back, would retain the vision, not memory, but vision. But they lose the consciousness as soon as they come back, because they're unconscious, you know. Of course, doctors will say, we saved them, we did coramine and we gave oxygen and kind of pressurized them and he came back. They'll think the germs are virus, they got alive or something. They'll explain, I don't know how they explain. The germs counteracted bacteria and then things happen like that. But if the soul doesn't come back, all the bacteria and virus and injections, coramine couldn't do anything. The phenomena of death, of course, tonight we might not touch this elaborately. Phenomena of death is not as generally we mean in three-dimensional sense. The phenomena of death is quite a healthy process. It's not death, actually. But when you see from three dimensions, it's a sad story. But when you see through really awakened idea that the death is a refreshing thing through fourth dimension, then you won't lament for it. You'll prepare for the next nice birth. As you shed out one dress and put on new nice dress you like, you feel joyful about it. But if you didn't know your new dress, you know, and this was your last dress, as if you would see, then you lament. If somebody, your mother or wife says, put out these clothes, but you don't have a new dress, you lament. You don't see the next dress. So the fourth dimension, if you knew higher knowledge, this death would not be a sad story. It would be quite a refreshing, recreative idea. And that's what God has done, actually. It's an economy of nature. Nor if people get older and older and older and then would never die, supposing. You won't like them either. I mean, they'll be jargon, I mean, kind of burden. So there's an economy in nature. But for this, we need knowledge. That's what I'm kind of touching the point. We need the knowledge. Knowledge is supreme. knowledge or wisdom, as you call it. We need that higher consciousness. Many times, otherwise dying person, there are many cases, you would allow them to go freely and peacefully. But that's the best thing they could do. Or even you could save them if you wanted to, in some cases, if you knew the science. The death is not a lamentable thing. It's just a reliving, a recreation again. Reforming, a kind of reawakening in a new day. If you sleep in the night and wake up the next day, you don't lament about going to sleep. Why? Because you know next day you're going to wake up. You know what I mean? If you knew the next life, that sense of life and death, you would not lament. You'll say goodbye, okay, we'll see you again next life. Because you'll know it. And now don't think that's a knowledge for one or two or ten persons. Everybody could have it. Everybody. It's a kind of growth only. You promote yourself. But we are so tied up with these, you know, mice and rats and cats here. Such a way we can't lift up our consciousness even from this caught up surroundings. You know what I mean? We're identified and involved in many things. This is my thing. This is my thing, you know. To the extent that we're just glued and identified. We can't raise our consciousness higher than that. This is it. This is my life. Then you write poetry about it, essays about it, composition about it. You write thesis about it and mathematics about it. This is it. This is the end of everything. Therefore, our consciousness doesn't rise up. This is called detachment, non-identifying. So that your consciousness is lifted up and you see the other side of the life. And then life will be more joyful, because you'll know it, you see. In the blind assertions of life, we always lament. It's not the dear ones, when they die, that you are sad. Actually, you're sad because you don't know where is it going. If you knew the journey of that person, you know, you would not lament. You'll see that's a perfect way it should happen. There could be no other way universe could be created. It's already done perfectly. But it's our ignorance which makes us lament over things or complain about things. So many diseases, no cures, cancer, for example. All this, with due sympathy with all this. On these three dimensional levels, we have to sympathize. But if you knew the other side, the fourth dimension, the cure is very easy. Or you'll see why it is happening. You won't lament about. Not that you'll allow them to happen either. The whole course will change. That all these diseases are pertaining to three dimensions. In the fourth dimension, you can cure anything. If you open yourselves up into the fourth dimension, you could cure all diseases on these three dimensions. Reason won't alone. But all this needs our raising of consciousness. And raising of consciousness cannot happen without purifying ourselves. This is another word called detachment. If ever you would reach that, what you described about that clinic death, then you will see this whole world as we see it. It's quite a faded thing, you know, kind of pale thing before that. That we are unnecessarily attached so much. We have right to live, but we have no right to be attached. But this now logic won't accept, you see. Reasoning won't accept. Reasoning will say, no, this is it. Let us be practical here and now as it is. Once you raise your consciousness, go in deep meditation. Pray to God in such a way that your consciousness is opened up and see the results. And if you are brought back, you will say, God, don't send me back. It will be in Garden of Eden for you there. Now, I don't mean this world is bad. That's not the point. Point is a comparison. Comparatively, this is much lower than that. It's full of disease, full of divorces, full of strife, wars, battles, quarrels, disharmonies, poverty, dirt, squalor, selfishness, crimes, murders, jails, prisons, hospitals. You know, heaven is not a good picture. You call it civilization. See, I'm not pessimist. As a matter of fact, I'm compassionate that this is a sorry state of affairs. On that you have band and clarinet and all that processions, you know. You may magnify the decoration any way you like. The fact remains, is a suffering. Buddha was not pessimist. Christ was not pessimist. They knew the fact. The world is miserable and suffering. We should not deny the fact. It's not pessimism. It's a sorry state of affairs. That there's no peace. We are very good at fighting wars. We're very bad in making peace. You see? And so on and so forth. Sorry state of affairs. The world is not bad in itself, though. It's a kind of fallacy for the three dimensions. It's a limitation we are having. Raise your consciousness, open the fourth degree. You see, they are different than things. The set of the composition of the creation changes. As your level of consciousness rises, your panorama changes. You see differently. As you go higher and higher up the mountain, you see the different vistas. As you go low and low, you see different vistas and panoramas. It's a conditioning we are having now. Under certain conditioning we are. Within that conditioning we are trying to solve the problem, which is outside its own scope. You can replace the diseases. But disease as a disease, you will never be able to drive away from these three dimensions. You can replace the diseases one by another. The limitations of the wars or battles you can change. From this territory, it may be larger territory you fight, or from a smaller territory. But it's still war remains, quarrel remains. Because it's a bane, it's a curse of this limitation of two dimensions. Even if pious wishes, protocols, agreements you make, brotherhood, sisterhood, peace, treaties, it doesn't work, except on paper. Because the conditions are themselves so limited, you can hardly achieve those other things in it. Except when you raise the consciousness beyond these conditions. Okay, that's clear? Beyond these conditions, you raise the consciousness, problems are over. All of a sudden, you hug each other, nice, let's dance. But within those very conditions, you cannot solve. Conditions have to break, as if limitations have to break. That is the answer. That is, we have to raise the consciousness. And the raising of the consciousness cannot happen without purifying the heart. This is why I am putting the stress upon. That without a purity of heart, you can raise the consciousness. Your dimensions will not, conditions will not change. It will replace the disease simply. Instead of TB, it will be cancer. Instead of cancer, it will be something bancer. God forbid, though. I don't want more diseases. Or it's hypertension, then it is blood pressure, or is it asthma, or it is diabetes, or it is sciatitis, something, sciaticas, and so on. It just replaces one or the other epidemics. Sometimes the army of locusts come, eat away the whole crop. Sometimes the army of monkeys come, take out the whole mangoes. Sometimes the army of people come, plunder the whole town. Something like that. Conditions are the same. You see, within those conditions we cannot solve. Our hope remains to solve within the same conditions. That's the problem. Change the conditions, change the consciousness, horizon, everything changes.
2: seems as if the law of karma makes a solve our desires by either renunciating them or acting them out. And I wonder, that's what it seems like to me, but how do you decide?
1: Temperament again. See what is your temperament and choose one of the two. And that is the answer, because some have found the solution through renouncing that. Others have found out through working through it, you know, exhausting them. Either way, take one only. Don't renounce one day and second day, take it back. You know what I mean? Yeah.
2: Certain desires have to be renounced and others worked out, or does you have to stick to one way pretty much?
1: Pretty much, no. Yeah. But among these desires, again, there may be deep-rooted one or two, three desires so much that though you might have been successful in renouncing that as desires, these one or two, three, because very deep-rooted, you may not be able to renounce. Naturally, then you have to kind of go through it. You see the point? So you're not changing the way, actually. It's a matter of failure again. Let's say 10 desires. 8 you successfully renounce. 2 are really deep-rooted, one with you. Now, you're not able to renounce. What will you do now? Even if you renounce it artificially, it'll come back to you anytime. Therefore, we say, okay, you renounce first whatever you can. When you get it stuck up, then you go through it, whatever it is. This now you can judge as your experiences grow, or with the help of your master, one of the two. The principle of renunciation in itself is not wrong, and the principle of living in the world and working out desires is not wrong either. But the whole difference is this, another difference, whole emphasis on this. So whichever way you take, renunciation or working out in the world, one principle is common. The goal should be kept in view, that even if you live in the world to work out your desires, should be done in the spirit of karma yoga, in the selfless action way. Okay, you want to do that thing? Do it. But put the purpose of the goal, or God, whatever you call it. If you do again with the ego trip, then you are gone. Even going through the world, the philosophy of karma yoga should work out. Otherwise, it will go to again the same as it is. The renunciation also is the same thing. Do not renounce just for renunciation's sake. Renounce for God or whatever that principle is. For that purpose you have to do. If suppose you renounce and feel great about it, you know, then you're doomed again. It has to be done in the spirit of selflessness, whether you enjoy that or give it up, depending upon your temperament.

0: by being lazy? How will you achieve? Come on. How will you reach the goal? Not by hard work, not by laziness, not by perseverance, not by determination, and plus probably all these except laziness, of course. What else?
1: Only by your grace, Bhagavad-gita.
0: Grace. And why, let's say assuming your faith that I have grace to give you, what makes me not to give you grace if I have? Unless I don't have, you are simply blindly believing. If I have, then I'm kind of what? Lazy to give or what?
1: If I don't deserve it.
0: Okay, let's say, then how will you deserve it?
1: By working off the karma.
0: By working karma you'll deserve. Working out your karma you lose.
1: To pay back the debt.
0: That's no solution either.
1: No.
0: What do you say?
1: This purifying, is that what that had?
0: That somehow rings the bell a little bit. Okay. Okay, purifying what?
1: The mind and the body.
0: So what are the impurities? I see. Don't say because you've heard it. Let's say what is bothering you. What is this thinking or bothering you or being heavy? Okay. Something which you call impurities, no?
1: Mm-hmm.
0: Not worth having something. What are those that are not worth having but you have them somehow by any reason?
1: Selfishness.
0: Fine. Yeah. Okay then. Now that means by your saying, keeping impurities intact, you can reach the goal, sure. Keeping the impurities intact, you can't reach the goal, sure? Okay. If somebody wishes to keep those impurities, don't touch those, don't disturb those, and let me reach the goal, how does that sound? Contradiction. So what do you hard work for? Okay? I'm not avoiding your words. Then what do you have to persevere for? Or hard work upon what then? To purify your impurities, no? That's what hard working is needed and perseverance is needed. So I'm not rejecting those words, okay? But you can't hard work on the goal. You're not purifying the goal. You're not persevering for the goal. You're persevering to purify. Hard working on impurities to purify. Okay? That will give you the goal. Let's see. It purifies, okay? Just imagine a thing, a little bit imagination. You are purified, your heart is clear, clean, no negativities, no jealousies, no ickiness, no untruthfulness, no selfishness, no revenge, no retaliations, no reactions, no laziness either, and no imbalances, no falling into ditches, no ups and downs, so to say. Okay, then just imagine, okay, you are purified, then what? Imagination. All those freedom from all those things, 100 negativities, okay. Then what happens, do you imagine? Just use your imagination. I'm calling it imagination deliberately, not because it's imagination, because everybody knows then what. But you're so afraid of that plan, you don't want to do it. If that is true, what we are talking about, why is the hitch to in order to purify? Where is the hitch? Why the hitch? Why, don't we purify? Okay, since 2,000 years or 5,000 or 1 million years. What makes us not to purify? If the purity or the purification is the basis for the goal. Let's name the goal for the first time. We never heard it though. Enlightenment. Or self-realization, God-realization, or seeing the light. What makes us not to be purified? What makes us not to work hard and persevere to the degree it could purify us? Can you ask this question to yourself? Why do we not purify ourselves sufficiently in order to receive the grace? Okay, same words I'm using. Why don't we purify ourselves when that is the basis for reaching the goal, enlightenment, self-realization, God-realization? What prevents us? Why don't we do it, in other words? Why don't we purify ourselves if that is the answer for reaching the goal? Which I don't doubt, nor I think anybody among you will dispute about it. You cannot say, let it be dirty, impure, and let the light shine through us. That's called the grace. That's a grace for the lazy. Never reaches. You don't burn incense on the garbage. You first clean it and then burn incense, don't you? Or, if you do burn incense in the garbage, after the incense is over, garbage does its work. Again and again. What makes us not to purify in order to receive the grace or purify? Whether I give the grace or you receive your grace from your within, or God places you, either way. What makes us not to purify ourselves if that is the answer we accept? I'm not imposing the answer on your head, but if there's no dispute, we, by consensus, agree with it. What makes us not to purify? Or what makes us not to go that way, hard work and do it? Even in material plane, we know that it needs hard work in order to be successful for anything. No? And so, exactly the same thing for a spiritual path, that we need hard work. But hard work is not for the goal, not for the enlightenment, but to purify. What makes you not to purify so much to the extent that you could see the light, that you could be enlightened, that you would be God-realized, that you would reach the goal, that you would know? What prevents you? Can you say?
1: My ego, my self-identity.
0: But why should ego persist in that way?
1: Because it's selfish.
0: For what?
1: For me.
0: Yeah, but what does it give you? What is attraction in it? That's what my question is. What's an attraction in the persistence of ego and me for me, selfishness? For what? That it attracts you not to even purify yourself in order to be enlightened, or to be a Buddha, or to be Christ, or... What is that me that it gives you? What attraction it gives you? Why not we face it, okay? Let's face it. What attraction it has in order to say it? So that can keep you away from God even. That you are renouncing the topmost thing in your life, the God. Why we are so adept in renouncing God? And not in renouncing impurities. What attraction it has, do you know?
1: It doesn't really.
0: Has. Fact remains it has, otherwise we all would be enlightened right away. It doesn't take time. The 3403 sweet water ride. It's not a sour water ride. What attraction? You can't deny this fact so far the phenomenal relative world is concerned. That if it had not attraction, you long ago would have jumped there and just God sit in his lap. Whether he likes it or not, Papa, we have come. What attraction this ego has, this me has? Why don't we face it? Come on. I could give you an answer, and you may agree with me, I feel, but, and you'll see the truth of it. I'll quote from the Gita or some other scriptures if you want, to substantiate my truth. And it's written in the book, it's authority. In one way I'm authority in the sense, I don't pose to be, but you could call me authority, or a book, or a Bible, or a Gita. That's true. I give references just to substantiate my so-called play. What is attraction in me, in you, in the ego, what you say, selfishness for me? But what that attraction is, have you ever thought about it? I won't be using a very new word, though it will be old, but you'll see the beauty. But why it has that attraction, that me, that ego, the selfishness that keeps you occupied in, to the extent even to tolerate impurities in order to keep God away, light away from you? My God. You're not working hard for egolessness. If you're working hard for egolessness, you're working hard for ego, actually. What attraction it has? Why at all ego attracts you, me, or selfishness, or whatever your interests? Why you're attracted so much to these things, which is a fact, you can't deny. In the relative world, it is true. What do you say, counselor? In the relative world, it is a fact, no? Otherwise you won't do that, no? If it's always thinking, you know, kind of thing, you won't have it, would you? You can tolerate the garbage in the kitchen for the time being till the dinner, lunch is over. After that, you don't keep it too much time. But why is it that this, I don't call this life as a total garbage, I don't. Part of it is. Part of it is food. And part of it is cooking process in the brain. All this, why it keeps us so occupied, interested, attracting us to the extent that we give up the even perfection? We give up, as if give up, the light or God even. Which attraction it has? You could put in many words, though. I can randomly think about three words, though. And those three in each their respective place is truth. One can easily be said in human language, pleasure. Quoting the Vedas, actually. Pleasure, nothing else. It's a human explanation. There are two more words. If there was in me and selfishness no sense of pleasure, you wouldn't do it. To the extent that you are ready to accept the pain even because there's a pleasure at the other end or at the beginning, whatever. You wouldn't otherwise do it. If me had no pleasure in it, if ego had no pleasure, lovingness in it, you know, you wouldn't stick to that. This is one. This one is spiritual answer. That me and ego is also because of the ray of the same God's Son has some truth in it. Even then, question arises, why you would take the ray of the sun, though it is a light too, limited one, attracted so much that you leave the whole sun? For only one reason, you forget that somehow. Somehow you forget that. If you remember that, I'm sure your ray of the light of this life will not attract you.

0: rather changes the terminology. Now this so-called pleasure is tiny bit of ray of that bliss. This me is a ray of that particular sun, but because you forget, but you forget because of pleasure and so on. Therefore it attracts you. That for me is dear to you first. It's prayer. But that is God is Shreya. It's a totality. Me wouldn't be attractive if it would not give you pleasure.
1: That's sure.
0: If then sages in the ancient times called pleasure as a sin, or a snare rather, not sin, actually they call snare, S-N-A-R-E, pleasure, though attractive, is a snare, beware, wrong way. But it's all against your sociology, human conditions and philosophies. If somebody would say sacrifice pleasures, give up, you may agree or not agree, at least it's hard for you to do that. Because it is attractive. I'm using your word now. Pleasure has attraction. And me wants that pleasure, therefore me gets attractive. It's a vicious circle. You want to agree with it, but it is true. That pleasure is a snare. Therefore, should we live without pleasure? Life will boredom, you know, boring, life will become bland, just white and orange colors. This we talk under the spell, of forgetfulness. As if, because pleasure is attractive, and therefore me gets attractive, that's it, anything else will be bland and boring. This is the language of the forgetful one. What is forgetting in it? That this pleasure is tiny bit, one ray out of billions and billions of rays of that sun, which is a source of even pleasures. What to say much beyond it as a bliss, sea of bliss. Ananda Sagara, the sea of bliss. If you would just remember that this pleasure would lose its attraction, and using all these simple mathematics, 2 plus 2 is 4. So if I tell you just sacrifice, give up the pleasures, even though that's right, probably will not be applicable. Because there has to be some explanation, understanding behind it. Why should we give up pleasure when it's attractive? What's wrong with it? It is attractive, it's pleasure, let's have it. Why should we renounce it? The truth is because under that spell of pleasure, you forget that source. That's an answer. And because you forget that very source which even gives you pleasure, therefore what happens? Pleasure turns into pain again, miseries. Well-seasoned formulas. That your attraction to pleasure creates your pain, be sure. Therefore, give up pleasure in order to be free from pain is not enough truth. Why? Then you don't have pleasure either. If you give up pleasure in order to get free from pain, though you will be free from pain, you don't have pleasure also, so no good anyway. So that's not the answer. I mean, relatively right, but absolute answer is not this. Absolute answer is, that because pleasure not only creates pain and misery in its turn, but also makes you forgetful of that very source of the pleasure, therefore ultimately you are bankrupt. Not of this, not of that. You lose that also and lose this world too. But by the simple analogy of pleasure, but it has attraction. Because the ray of the sun, which is also light, must have some attraction. Ray of the light of the sun must have some light into it. Therefore, certainly your ego or your little life has pleasure, no doubt about it. So therefore it's attractive, no doubt about it. It's pleasure which is attractive. If your ego is bland, no pleasure, so how would you get attracted to? Therefore, yourself is dear to you.

for the pleasures it gives you. If the, your dear self would stop praying, giving you pleasure, you would not like it. Let's take of your child. If your child is not a source of pleasure, doesn't give any pleasure to you, it's just boring, you will never be attached to your child. But sometime when he plays tricks and plays delightfully, you get attracted to, no? Pleasure. Oh, it's delightful, sure. So that when he gives you pain or makes you wake up all night or some other thing does soil your clothes and so on and so forth, you still wait for the hope next day he'll be all right and give pleasure to me. You won't use that language, but underneath that's the aspiration. Something is giving you pleasure. You go on and on and again to it. Who knows, I'll win today. Even though you may be losing today, you have a hope tomorrow. Again, let me put whatever I have. And go on with that hope up and down with this attraction into the pleasure. Or that is, of course, human language. The spiritual language is, because this ego also, the entity also, is the ray or the part and parcel of that light and God, therefore has some attraction in it. Assuming that, or rather believing that as what? Believers. We conclude that therefore, if this even little self, little ray, if the little kind of part and parcel of that totality, it gives you such attraction and pleasure that you can forget the rest of things, what an attraction or pleasure or bliss that should have. Therefore realize that. In order that the pleasure which is attracting you should be so full that you never lose into the reverse policy of pain. Here this pleasure attraction makes you at least painful, miserable at some alternative times. But what if you take the source there in perfect sense? It has no alternation. It will always keep you in pleasure, but we don't use the word pleasure there. We say joy, bliss. It is so perpetual, it's persistent, that perpetual fullness of joy. So therefore, when I tell you sacrifice your pleasures, please don't do the furrowed, long, brown faces as if you're losing the whole steamer of sugar. because I want to give you the full wagon. Just not one bag of sugar, the whole steamer. But you say, this is my bag of sugar, you know. No, bag of sugar, you go on hugging and kissing. My honey, bottle of honey. Your whole honeycomb you have. So sacrificing, renouncing this, whatever has been said by the sages, is simply for the reason that you get the total and whole. But if you don't give up your clutch on these tiny bits of attractions, how are you going to get that total? Give up in the sense, let me explain that also. What is meant by give up or renounce? That don't get attached to it. That's all meaning behind it. It doesn't mean you stop drinking honey. Just don't be hugging and kissing all the time that bottle of honey. I don't carry that bag of sugar all the time on your head. Even though it's sweet, it's a burden. Or, as the one Arabian saint had said, whether you put the scriptures on the back of the donkey or the grass, it makes no difference for a donkey. That is, even if you get a scholar or illiterate, it makes no sense. What matters is a burden. The pleasure is a burden. We have not thought that way. Attraction is there. Therefore, give up pleasure, meaning either give up the pleasure as a total thing or leave attachments to it. Don't get attached to the bag of sugar, one bag, so much that you miss the whole steamer. Or have that sugar, don't get attached to it. You should be ready to give up this and go to the steamer. That much courage and boldness you have, you'll realize. You cannot have attachments and at the same time have God realization. Impossible. Why to beat about the bushes? I mean hard work, no?
This is hard work. Don't make crooked corners, hiding things, you know, kind of play with the games of the mind. It makes no sense. It's a straightforward answer. So playing games of the mind have just no meaning in it. You won't get realized by the games of the mind. You won't get enlightened or perfect by playing the games only. Because playing the games give you sort of pleasure, you know, again, gratification of the self. And then if you weep and wail and scream and howl and freak, it has no meaning either. It won't give you anything. You'll say, yeah, our daddy, mommy, or sister, brother, okay, that's fine. Some kind of consolation you will get, that's all. That's called consolation prize. But number one and two are somewhere else. First prize and second prize somewhere else. Consolation prizes, 1,000 people, $11 each. Either renounce all pleasure or renounce attachment to the pleasure. There's no other third answer. Have a pleasure, renounce attachment to it. Can you do that? That is hard work. See? And you won't have impurities. Pleasure itself may be kind of blocked here for the time being. God-realized souls, perfect ones, are always pleasant, in a sense, always in joy and bliss. They have not renounced anything. They've got everything back. For the time being, your pleasure is creating pain, therefore we say renounce pleasure. Or, your attraction to pleasure keeps you bound by it, so much attached that you forget the totality and the source of even pleasure. This is where we need to work hard. How to make ourselves detached from the sense of pleasures first, as a means at least, not the goal. If this sounds very ancient, orthodox, or utopian, we can easily formulate modern language, if you want that. Though this is what I said is not untrue either. But supposing if you want ultra-modern language applicable to your rationality, there's an answer too. That is this. Okay, be attracted to pleasure. What is wrong with that? Be attracted or attached to your personality, the entity. What's wrong with that? Fine. Be happy with it. Don't complain. Be satisfied with it. That's fine. If psychologically speaking, that way you can confirm that you are happy and satisfied with it, no question, no preaching. But the fact remains the fact that pleasure does bring pain and misery eventually, of course. And then you grumble, then you complain, whether there's ill health, or a death of a dear one, or chronic disease, or enmity, or court cases, or kind of loss of prestige, or friction between husband and wife, or friction between neighbor and neighbor, or competitions, or jealousies, or superseding, or kind of mellowed down attitude of long furrows on the face, plowed down by your wrong worries and thinkings and anxieties, whatever. You complain, you grumble, therefore, you have a question. You say you don't know certain things. Therefore, the answer, that this is not the way. This is not the way. This may be chaos. Who knows? Therefore, don't we say we are confused many times? If it were not chaos, why would you be confused? If this is not the way, this is kind of disorderly way of life. It's not the way. If it is the way, it shall give you pleasure all the time. It is not. That is not the way. It's not the Tao. It's not the initiation into the right path. We call it mundane. Just worldliness. Whatever you call it by terms. We say this is not the way. It is there, but it's not the way. It's wilderness. Fine.
even in wilderness, there is virginity, or there is a kind of purity in the wilderness also. But this is not the wilderness even. That untouched virgin wilderness, it is not. It's a confused thing, therefore it is garbage type. Therefore it doesn't give you all the time pleasure. Nothing wrong with these things though. Things are wrong with entity. Entity finds the pleasures in certain things and creates the pains. So don't give up pleasure if you don't want to, but at least find the source of the pleasure. Who knows, you might get hundredfold more. And therefore the famous saying in the Bible, there are many mansions in my Father's house. You are just satisfied, or not satisfied actually, you are just attracted to this little bit of this thing and just living life after life for it. When there are many mansions in my Father's house, you are just getting attracted to tiny bit of this one corner, one room. Today in science, many mansions in my Father's house proved that the galaxies and galaxies and universes and universes, just one planet, tiny bit. Some time back, some weeks back, I was standing on the sands of San Francisco Pacific with few devotees, and one scientist was there. Naturally, you're seeing so many waves rushing on the shore from the ocean. Nice big small rocks against the waves were just dashing. And some kind of amateur photographer was taking photographs of Swamiji and others. And, you know, going on, a play was going on. And one of them, good devotee, who had nothing to do, one lady, all the time looking at my face as if I was the most beautiful on this earth. However, this drama was going on. And the scientist said, and we're talking about planets and galaxies, all of a sudden, you can't think anything else on the seashore, just vast, you know, ocean. And he said one thing, which I had long back read, but I had forgotten that kind of statement. He said, do you know, scientists have said this sea beach you see, Swamiji, he was not trying to teach me though, he was trying to kind of tell me, which he thought I knew, but I had forgotten. He said, all these particles of sands you find on the sea beach, which is sea beach also not just what we were seeing, but beyond it, much, much ocean, that all, each sand particle is saying, as many sand particles, just unimaginable, you can't even count, that so many stars and planets are in the universe. And he said that this is said by scientists, not poets. That so many planets and stars are in the universe, or universes, as many you find these particles of sand on the sea beaches, which is uncountable even. If that is a fact, just imagine that just one this earth, one this our life, and one puny and tiny bits of pleasures on that sand particle. Just imagine we attach so much. Let us laugh at ourselves, actually. The time you'll sincerely laugh at yourself about this thing, I'm sure you'll get dispassionate. And sages preach you be dispassionate, detached to the world. Long drawn sages, if husband gets detached, wife gets icky, wife gets detached, husband gets jealous, or boy and girlfriend, and vice versa. Just imagine when you'll be able to laugh at yourself about these things, then what are we doing?

0: and on which the poets write and the artists paint. And the humorous make it easy. This they call be dispassionate, detached to this nothing. It's insignificant. It's hard work, okay? What do you say? Yeah, it's simple. Get yourself realized at any cost first, says the Hindu. Seek ye divine first, everything else shall be added unto you, says the Christian. Lala Bismillah or Muhammad Rasulallah, says the Mohammedan. Nirvana first, says the Buddhist. Forget all these, what they said. We are not bound to hear them. You don't care. Doesn't matter. Hear yourself. What do you say? On what do you complain and grumble and be icky or be confused or chaotic or be sad or depressed or nervous and so on? Or losing something, gap, missing and so on. Let's say you. What is your experiences? You are saying, in other words, life is not what you want. Life is not that total satisfaction as you would like to have it. If it is not so, now let's search. Answer is you are clinging to something which gives you this. There is no other explanation in the worldly sense except attraction and repulsion, pleasure and pain. Because you are attracted to pleasures or your self-gratification, therefore there's a repulsion to other things, what you call a dislike. The attraction makes you like things, repulsion makes you dislike some other things, and you create philosophies and encyclopedias on these things. Nonsense. Therefore, encyclopedias do not make even one realized soul in the whole universe. Never had they. Because building, constructing the castles on the sand are never sturdy anyway. Knowledge must be on your own realization, not in the books. You may read books. There's nothing wrong in reading or doing or acting, behaving, sleeping, eating. Nothing wrong with those things. Except when you get saliva on your tongue about the pleasure. There's attracting that. Honeycomb dripping into your tongue. This is sweet. There you are attracted, even though the black and white rats day and night are eating a branch of life. Still, if there's honey pouring in your mouth, you will say, let me see, everything will be alright. God will come and give grace, and all of a sudden the branch falls and you go down to the well of death. And that's finished anyway. Sooner or later, except few who are centenarians, everybody's over for the last 100 years. Knowing this, it sounds like old ascetic knowledge. It's true today. Either be satisfied with your life as you choose to live and say you have no grumbles, complaints or any kind of sorrows, anxieties, worries or missing or searches. Either that or search the answer, why all this? Don't escape or avoid the answer. Answer is there with you in your own experiences, day-to-day life. Before you, even you, if you didn't have, had not heard any lecture or satsang or read any book, even then answer is with you. If you would have just been fresh from the womb of your mother and grown without having experienced anything, you will seek the same question always and answer of it. The answer is with your experiences, day-to-day. So what makes your life not full blooming? Full satisfying, always floating in your joy or wisdom. What makes you worrying, anxious person? What makes you kind of sometimes even get thoughts of suicides? Though very few commit suicide, many think about it. And among them, many who think about suicide, some of them attempt, but they always look at the back, somebody is coming to save us or not. If nobody comes to save them, they come back home anyway. In other words, why the life is that enigma? Experiences are with you. When you stop getting pleasures, life is boring for you, you are dissatisfied. When you don't get the thing of attraction, you get pessimistic and depressed. That means life is not always presenting you what you want. Or if it is presenting you always what you want, that thing fails to give you the pleasure always, therefore depressions, therefore nervousness, therefore anxiety, therefore worry, therefore hopes against the hopelessness. And it alternates in such a way you blame anything. It won't give you solution. Try to blame anything in your life. It's not going to solve your problems except, again, your own experiences. That if you are seeking pleasure, you are creating pain and forgetfulness. Therefore, in its own way, forgetfulness will bring pain again and again. With a certain alternating pleasures, though. So if that is pessimistic knowledge, then there's optimistic knowledge too. Or think this way. If this tiny bit of kind of casserole could give such a pleasure of the tongue and bring saliva in your mouth, what it must be the thing which is a source of this pleasure. This is optimistic knowledge. And if you do not care for that, we call them in the spiritual language ignorant one, in the human language we call them a fool. Certainly. If you are giving up that very source of pleasure, even the tiny bit of pleasure which is attracting to you, and if you are attracted to that and give up that totality, well, only a fool can do it. Sages only politely call that an ignorant one. They couldn't call us fools all the time. Not you, me, everybody. Fool meaning who doesn't know. An ignorant one. That if you are giving up the total perfection, the enlightenment, your total joy and a blissful self, and then get attracted to this entity called self, tiny bit of 1,000,000,000,000,000,000 of a particle of sand in this universe. What else they could call us? Respectfully they called us ignorant ones. Yeah, in old days, in those bad old days, the masters used to really thrash their disciples. I don't mean to do that. They used to thrash just to awaken them. Why can't you understand that you are ignorant? That you are unconscious, you are sleeping, you don't know. If you are not getting up from the bed, sometimes mommy slaps too. Now it may be unlawful at this modern age. That in order to awaken us, sometimes masters even rebuke us, thrash us, kind of stir us, in order to make you kind of little awakening about it. And there's no other remedy but to awaken. There's the only remedy left for which you are hard working. You have seen the man tossing in the bed in the midnight or early morning, not getting but tossing all the time, trying to get up. But doesn't get up. Till something happens, of course. Either mommy comes or you by your chance, you remember you had to go to school or office, you have to get up. Or sometimes a child has soiled the bed and mommy gets wet too and gets up too, along with it, rebuking the child though. Could you have done some other time? This is what they said. Work hard to awaken. Purify for what? When the imagination of purification, I was saying. When you have purified, actually, that's the time you'll awaken, actually. As soon as you have purified yourself of those things, dross, you'll begin to awaken. In impurities, you sleep. They get heavy. You get forgetful, unconscious, ignorant. In purification, you begin to awaken. There's nothing to hold on to, therefore you're vacant. You see the point? Purified meaning you're nothing to hold on to now. Your support of jealousy is gone, support of negativity is gone, your selfishness is gone, the post of your greed is over, the pool and ditches of attachments are over. Where would you hold on to? The ropes of your bondage are over. Where are you going to hold on to? In purification, Maidan. Maidan means the field is all clean. There's nothing to hold on to, so you awaken. Purity of heart awakens you. And that's the only thing we have to do in order to find the source. When you awaken, you find that enlightenment, the God, the light is already there. And then if somebody tells you, why don't get attached to so-and-so or such and such thing, you'll hear it, you won't understand it even. What is attachment? You'll ask the question. Now we ask the question, what is love of God? At that end you'll ask, what is attachment? It just gets reversed. At the attached level you ask the question, how to develop God, how to love God. And that end, attachment is difficult. Even if you tie them up with somebody, 10 hours, he or she won't know what to do. And here if somebody even thrashes the ropes or breaks the ropes, unties the ropes, you say, what to do? If you're put in a released condition, all of a sudden, an ego entity, you'll be afraid. You'll say, tie me back. I feel secure. In release, the ignorant one finds insecurity, and the released one sees no need to be in bondage, to be tied up. If you tie him up also or her, he won't know what to do about it. The whole panorama changes, the whole view. So there are two ways. Either sacrifice pleasures in order to reach there, or find out the source of your pleasures. One of the two. If you don't do either, then we are what we are. Already enlightened soul, realized souls, I suppose. Therefore they always rebuked us in a way thrashed us, in a way kind of directly hit upon us. For this one fact, for this one reason, that somewhere we could awaken if. The whole remedy is in awakening, actually. If you somehow become conscious, somehow, if you, this brain gets real clarified, in such a clean way, the brain just happens. As if RNA, DNA or something, I don't know what those are, but something like renewal of your cells. Biological is you get a new life. Call them whatever you call, R&DN, what is that? Something?
1: RNA, DNA?
0: Something like that. Awakens your souls, renews them, gives you new life. That's within you. Surprisingly. I wish God had not given us and kept everything with him so that we had to go at his door and ask him to give, which was easier probably. But he kept in us. He said, RNA, DNA is within you. Renew yourselves. Not by pleasures, but by awakening. If you're sacrificing your pleasures, it's only because to get the source of the pleasure, so that you could be always blissful. So there should be no pessimism about it. This is not the philosophy of those escapists at all. It's perfectly scientific. Escapists are those who escape from the total God and enlightenment and get glued to this tiny bit of thing only. They are escapists. But if you tell a drunkard you are drunk, he'll say you are drunk. You can't argue the drunkard. Therefore they said in the scriptures, don't argue too much with the ignorant ones. Tell them if they understand, fine, don't argue with them. You cannot argue with the drunkard. He'll begin to beat you. They said this. They don't argue, too much discuss with the ignorant one. Explain them. If they understand, take it, fine. And then they gave another answer, beautiful answer for a disciple or a searcher or a seeker. They said, ask a question, and what the master gives you the answer, try to understand it, the meaning behind it. Don't question it. That was the old adage, that when the master gives you the answer, go and search the meaning for it. Try to understand it. Don't question it. No? A very great meaning in it. This doesn't take away liberty to question. Only it says that because they know the truth, they tell you, you have as if no need to question it. Just try to understand that. You'll get much more than if you would argue and discuss. Though, to discuss and argue, you have freedom. Everybody has a freedom. From A to B, you should discuss. But from A to C or B to C, no. This is not forbidden, but advised. It's a kind of suggestion that they know the truth, they tell you. Try to understand it. Take it if you can. If you don't understand it, question it again. But don't question its validity. In other words, they call it faith. That is faith. Therefore, if the question arises, you should not ask, I don't mean that, but ask only to understand it better. Don't question it as if you are doubting it. You know? There's a difference here now. Because they have shown the way, seen the way, so they can show the way. Because they are awakened, they can awaken you, if you just follow. Because they know the truth, they shall lead you to the truth. Because they have seen the light, they will show you the light, provided you follow that way. If you don't doubt it, if you are hardworking in the sense that you follow it, that you purify yourselves and not simply go on justifying what we are doing in the 20th century necessarily. All things are not gloomy, but some are definitely by our own experiences that life is sometimes gloomy. Sometimes there are depressions, sometimes there are anxieties, worries, ill health, chronics, deaths, many kinds of losses, separations, dissatisfactions, unfulfillments, gap. You can't deny these factors. One or the other time, everybody is experiencing. You cannot, at the pleasant moments, you cannot thresh out saying, I'm okay. That will be another kind of arrogance about ignorance. And then also we sometimes say this impunity in such a way that God bless the soul. Therefore, they kind of coined the virtues of humility, the faith, the devotion, so that by these virtues you get communicated with your master or your inner self or the spirit to the extent that you receive. The faith, the devotion, the sincerity, the humility make you recipients of the communication of the one who has seen and has got enlightened. Therefore, they can clearly show the way. Provided we follow these virtues help us to be communicated with, that's all. These virtues themselves are not absolute things, they're means. God or light or the truth is beyond the pairs of opposites, including the virtues and vices. Therefore, we always say that ultimate truth and the light has nothing to do with virtues and vices, other sins and virtues, have nothing to do with this. But in the relative world, yes, they are important. Because they communicate you with those who have seen the light. The sincerity, the humility, the faith, the devotion and so on. Wishful thinkings don't give you anything. You can project by wishful thinking, but that's not reality. By imagination you can project, but that is not reality. What you project is not reality. Whether by your wishful thinking or imagination or holier than thou, it does not give you the reality. On the contrary, pushes you back. It's called ego trip. Pleasant though, again, attracts us. The self-image attracts us. Self-gratification, wishful thinking, projection. Therefore, I am, even though I am not. A sense of pleasure it gives, and I get attached to this false honey. Reality is not projection. Reality is here and now, there and then. Anywhere, everywhere, all the time. That's reality. So the sincerity, the faith, the devotion, the humility, these are simply connecting the communications, that's all. To those who are enlightened, are the one who is enlightened, and thereby you receive. Faith alone shall give you the realization, nothing else. Questioning before that is valid, but that has to end somewhere. By questioning, I mean doubting. To question is not wrong itself if it's in the same following. In order to understand it better, question is fine. But questioning meaning doubting it, that's what I'm saying, is not worthwhile for the seeker. Especially from that one in whom you believe that there is what you want, you know, there's something what you want. Whatever you want to learn from someone, have faith and go into it, learn it. That's fine. And follow that. So when I say sacrifice pleasures or don't get attached to pleasures, I mean it. I'm not trying to make you utopian ascetics of the, what was that called? Kind of those self-torturing, self-martyrdom asceticism. I'm not teaching you that. I'm simply saying sacrifice this tiny bit of thing in order to get total thing about it. I'm telling you to enjoy fully rather than partly, rather than gloomily, rather than off and on. Awakening is very necessary. Drive away your ignorance by purifying your hearts. That's hard work. When you are purified, hard work is over. And your purification of heart takes place, your heart labor is over. Then what? There's nothing else to hang on to. There's no blocks, no resistances. Naturally, you get awakened all of a sudden. So blessed are those who are pure at heart, for they shall see God. Perfectly all right, because that shall awaken you. If you are sleeping, that means you are impure. You get panic on the phones. You kind of scream in nightmares, no? Daydreaming too. It's never going to give satisfaction. If there are times and moments in our lives which are pleasant, partly, no doubt about it. But that's not what you're satisfied with either, no? If you are befooling yourself to be satisfied with these things, then also we know it doesn't work all the time. You grumble 10 years hence, 5 years hence, do you too? You may ignore it 10 years, even 10 lives sometimes. At one point you again grumble about it. Because how long I or we can befool ourselves with a little bit tiny pleasures? How long? Time does come when I get fed up with it. Time does come and does not give us pleasures. Time does come when I miss something. Each one of us experiences this. Knowing this, sages said, be wise. See the truth. Learn by practical experiences. What does life give you, or what do you get? Are you satisfied? If yes, fine. If not, ask the question. How to get satisfied? And then follow that. If you don't follow that faithfully and humbly and devotedly, you are missing it again. then you are keeping that mean impurities intact. And therefore you sleep. In that sleep you are demanding, claiming, expecting and whatnot, creating a little rebellious nature. Or denying even. Get awakened, you get light. Very nice, light, blissful, liberated. So there's much impurity. You don't get fatigued. Your RNA, DNA are supplied all the time. So wise are those who listen to the words of wise people and follow and do accordingly. They mean good for the people. Be sure they were not otherworldly. It's a wrong allegation. Enlightened ones, prophets and sages were never otherworldly in the sense as if they had nothing to do with this world or nothing to do for the good of the people. It's a very wrong allegation. They call a perverted thinking of the Iron Age. Vinashakale Viparita Buddhi. That means while going down or degrading. While going down, the intellect gets perverted. You can't think sensibly while you're falling down. That's called perverted thinking. The sages, the enlightened being, the prophets, they always first thought of the good of the people. And therefore they told them, don't do these things, they're not going to satisfy you. And do these things, they're going to lead you to perfection, or the perfect bliss. They meant it. If they had not the compassion for the good of the people, they wouldn't have even preached. But their preaching, we thought, is outdated, as if otherworldly, if not this worldly, which is the mud. It's a wrong allegation. By one sentence, I can prove it. That those who have said that sages were so otherworldly and were not practical for this world, have themselves seen the results of the world today. They have not achieved what they wanted through their own way. They have not achieved through their own way what they wanted. And still they are seeking. Whereas sages said, we have got it, we can give you. Very illiterate men like Ramakrishna. I've seen the God and I can show you, come on, just follow. Which other philosopher, scientist, poet, politician, statesman, doctor, psychologist, psychiatrist can say like this? And it was not boastfulness, he did it. Or Christ would come and tell you, okay, I'll lead you to the kingdom of God, just leave that bag behind. Otherwise, do you know, even the camel could go through the eye of a needle. And you couldn't if you are keeping your bags intact. Which means we can show you the way if you follow. Which are the so-called who think they are perfectly practical in the life? In contrast, that the others are escapists. Have ever even achieved what they have been preaching or thinking or believing they want, they would have or could have? Have they? Anyone even? Single person hasn't. Among all the philosophers, scholars, astronomers, astrologists, doctors, psychologists, psychiatrists, sociologists, and philanthropists, politicians, statesmen, poets, artists, show me one. In past and present history, who has achieved the goal what they wanted to receive? Who are escapists? We don't know. They're not otherworldly. They had a good of the people at their heart. They knew where the misery is. They knew where the cause of the misery is. A Buddha knew where the cause of misery is. A Christ knew where the pain is. And the enlightened people, many saints, Francis of Krishna, Vivekananda, they all knew where the cause of misery. And therefore they told us how to seek the redress or the emancipation from these pains. They're showing us practical way. That don't be blind after pleasures only. They are going to lead you to pain. And that will keep your ego attractive. And therefore you create other repulsions in your life. Because one side factor, scientific factors, you are attracted on one side, you are going to be repelled on the other. There's the two forces working equal and opposite, as each action and reaction are. If you are attracted, you are bound to dislike something else, to keep up a balance of the nature. If you are seeking pleasure, you are bound to create pleasure, pain. And then hoping again the hopelessness, the pleasure or the likes will always continue in this geometrical proportion. It's just kind of imagination. This they said. This must be from the bottom of the heart because they meant good to us. And this is practical life, a practical philosophy they talked about, not just a kind of spirituality to be just preached or recited and just forgotten. Anything else is not going to work. Or seek the source of the pleasure. Attraction is Krishna, or whatever you call it, Akarshana, which means actual attraction. God is attractive, no doubt about it. But if you are attracted tiny bit of thing here, you forget the total God attractive, most attractive one. If you can sacrifice that, woe be gone, what they say. God bless you, what else? And all this is within you. That the sun, the full attraction, the spirit is in you, which is the source of all the magnetisms. Your own spirit is the source of all gravitations, all magnetisms, all attractions, all electricity, all the heat. Your own spirit is the source of all the light. That through your own self, the spirit, you could see the whole universe. It's a fact, scientific fact. Enter your spirit and see. Enter the kingdom of God and you will know the heavens. Enter you through your spirit, you will know the whole universe. But to have tiny bit, few attractions only. So who is escapist, we don't know. Things will prove. Therefore they said, be serene, don't get attracted or repelled. Don't be attached to pleasures or grumble about pains. Be serene, one-pointed, concentrated, and enter the kingdom of God. That's all. And you don't get attached to pleasures, therefore you don't grumble about pains. If you avoid likes in the sense, you are not abhorred by the dislikes. You are achieving the central position of concentration, of one-pointedness. Thereby you realize yourself. Through that you realizing your spirit, you enter the kingdom of God. That means the whole universe, you see. While sitting at one place, my God. I'm not a good salesman, but my satisfaction is my proof. That's my proof. I don't complain. I don't grumble. I don't appeal to you. It's not boastfulness. It's a fact. I'm satisfied with myself. Myself shows me everything. So, no problem. All this interpretation of the statements you can understand very easily, that if you have seen me, you have seen my Father in heaven. Meaning, if you have entered your spirit, you see everything. You have seen that too, if you have seen this. In other words, we are not seeing this either. We are glued to honey of bliss. My sweet honey. It's fine, my sweet is honey. Honey sweet, sure. But where from did it come? Oh, he's so nice. She's so nice. Fine. Don't complain again. Let him or her be always nice with you. I bless you. But don't complain again tomorrow, day after tomorrow, 10 days. I thought he was nice. He's not now. He used to be. When I married him or her, he was so nice. I said, you changed him. I didn't. I, on the contrary, behaved so nicely. And she said, I behaved with him nicely. And so on. Now, the best course is to separate. Now what? again join somewhere. What happens? Meaning anything in life, not only boy or girlfriend or husband or wife, anything. It gets boring after some time. So that familiarity breeds content. It gets uninteresting, non-sensational, becomes unpleasant. It's always the case with any worldly thing, by its own nature. The sages knew it. Therefore, they said, don't get attached to. Please be serene, one-pointed. Don't get attached to the attractiveness. Don't get abhorring the repulsion. Find out the central course. Be one-pointed, concentrate. Enter yourself, enter your God, enter your spirit, and see the universe. You won't have to seek just one bottle of honey. Whole honeycomb is there. This they call detachment and dispassion, and people got scared about it. They call them otherworldly. It's all around notion, please, if you can understand my viewpoint.

To me, therefore, spirituality, if not living, has no meaning. It should be applicable, it should be a foundation. Day to day, in sleep, in eating, in relationships, in job, in maintaining bank, passbook, and insurance policies, automobile, telephones. With each and everything, is touch of divine, touch of godliness. It's not imagination. That's the only solid, tangible relationship. Where you have achieved it, then you can put into practice with everything. With every relationship, with everything you use in the home, even inanimate objects, that there is touch of divine to everything. And those who will not fit into that will automatically either begin to change, or they will be a little apart. But that works that way, from the cosmic point of view. It has to be harmonious. But if you are trying to make your relationship successful from B to C, direct from object to object, direct from what we call material plane or mundane plane, if you're trying to do that, that may succeed to a point, but will frustrate later on. In spite of the best intentions, certain things may not succeed, because the touch with the root foundation we're losing. But feel sure, losing touch with the divine or touch with God or spiritual values is losing the same proportion touch with your own true self, your true identity. You see, this is a major formula in it. It's not just losing the touch there with Him in the heaven, but within you, the spirit, within you, the true self, the true identity, you're losing touch with. That's where you'd find out yourself. And once you have done that, in each and everything you do and behave and relate to and use, you'll find the perfection, fulfillment. It's not otherworldly, it's not something there. Often when we get entangled into semantics, we differ, but the central idea is the same, that each building has to have a foundation. Which design you build is a material. Each building has to have foundation. We have too, our human body, mind and vital complex. If that is really bolted well with the foundation, life will be fulfilling. That's the meaning of life, divine, spiritual life, new age consciousness, golden age. When you have got back your moorings, your roots, you have again caught deep. Without that, life will be problematic. In spite of having all the carpets and TVs and telephones and money and cars and heaters, air conditioners, whatnot. In spite of, not that those things are evil, no. In spite of having all those things, life is still could be problematic, since mind, that's where you live. If that has roots, mind has roots into the spirit. Without that, you lose. Even if religious, so-called religious person, regularly going to church and temple or ashram, could still be a problematic, easily and more so, because they're exposed. But it's no exemption. It's not, you know, those who go to ashram or temple, church, doesn't mean they are tax exempted. They are not very exempted. They could have easily the problems as you and I have, only because the foundation is not there, not, it's shaky, the roots they have not found out. The true identity they don't know, the true self, that disconnection with God,

is a root cause of all the unfulfillments and dissatisfactions. So I'm not trying to make you religious, but the realist. That's very practical. It's not when exams come at the end of the year you start reading seriously, and 11 months, you know, you don't. Yeah, I've seen sometimes when I'm about to come, everybody works hard. It's a regular basis. I would not stretch it too far to say from moment to moment, incessant prayer, that you have heard, but very difficult to achieve. But at least distribute, spread out your studies into 12 months so that you don't have to read 12 months courses in 1 week or 2 weeks or 1 month and work hard up to 2 a.m. and all that and be angry with everybody else. It's a day-to-day working. It's a regular basis. If you don't like orthodox verse, it doesn't matter, I'm with you. You coin any verse you like, call him anything you want. Spirit, energy, God, light, and the truth, reality, true self, true identity, consciousness. Call it anyway, Christ. No quarrel in the semantics. The thing in itself has to be. For the present, I call it spiritual values. It's a wrong phraseology, but I use it because people want to hear that way. We don't talk about values in the spirit. It's not a bargain or a business. There's no price tag on the spiritual things. The pervading, selfless, universal, limitless, loving, and peaceful. It's nobody's commodity that we had put values on. But we use certain terminology people use. Human values, social values, so we say spiritual values. As if being on the spiritual path is going to get us more money, I don't know. I think it gets less. No, not less either. We get what we need. Beyond that, even if we keep, will be of no use. And since we won't keep more than what we need, everybody will have it. But I'm not talking economics. But spirituality is something which we cannot put a price tag. If at all you had to put, there's only one value. Your total ego has to be the cost of it. And that is where the modern man is scared. How to give up ego? I mean, sounds okay because everybody accepts it. But how to do it? And to give up ego loses the whole fun anyway. Who will enjoy the spiritual fruits if the ego is not there? Somebody has to remain there in order to enjoy the spiritual heaven, no, isn't it? Human mind has been used to think in terms of benefits, in terms of getting me. What about me? You see, this is a whole contradiction. If we were to talk about the naked spirituality, you know, all our values would be shattered. I don't intend to. And I've added a few more things, I may be wrong. It's not only when you knock at the door that it shall be opened unto you. I've added one more thing to that. If your intentions are okay, the door shall be opened unto you. Not because you knock only. I mean, any donkey could knock. That doesn't mean door shall be open. I may be wrong though. Intentions have to be clear. That is life connected with the true self and your true identity and spirit or God or Christ or Buddha or whatever? Or is it by itself just a social being or just a human being or just a creature or just a commodity or some kind of robot or what? It's more than that. All those prophets and scientists are not stupids. When they said that thou shalt not live by bread alone, they were not crazy fellows. They knew it is true.
There's much more to it. Is the life just living in the sense of some food, shelter and clothing and things like that? There's more to it. We have to come back to those spiritual values. Probably alone word religious may not satisfy us, but the spiritual does, as science does today. We have to awaken ourselves. That you will see the majority, if not all, the problems have solutions not in things you're imagining, but at the root of your true identity, that you are in touch with your true self. It's the most preventive method. That we are in touch with our true self, many of the problems even don't occur. Few might, only when our ignorance reigns supreme. And that time you'll be able to be powerful enough to tackle those problems on any level, social, human, physical, whichever way, educational. We do not manufacture the thousands and millions of students out of universities as wise people, only because we do not bring them in touch with their true identity, which is a real education. This is where problems happen in spite of the material advancement. The problems exist as much, if not more, than even the primitive age. Because we have lost a touch with our true self. We always try to project out there, anything achievement there objectively. And we seek happiness for me and peace here, things there. Loses the connection. It's to me, to come back to me. To me, who am I? What's my true identity? Who am I? I have to find the one who is seeking the peace and happiness and wisdom. That one I have to find out. That's the one who is missing. It's the root of all things. It doesn't matter what pattern of life you have and I have. It's not the pattern. I'm living this pattern is not the cause for my happiness and peace. But what I am, what my touch with my true spirit is, that's the main thing. That's why the famous words, it's not, you're not known by what you accomplish, but what you are. That being, that in touch with, that's where your sanity will prevail. Such people never go to war. Such people will never fight with anyone else. Even if other ones fight, you won't retaliate, you won't react. It's not a weakness. You know the wisdom of being. Losing this touch, we tumble down like a stone from a mountain in 100 ways and create more problems. In spite of the opportunities given to us, in spite of the equality opportunities, in spite of the resources for research is available, in spite of no separation of our educative progress, we could still flounder and falter and have problems. Man is stubborn today, doesn't want to listen. He has learned something in his objective education. That's what he's trying to base upon. He's trying to base upon objectively without God, without the Spirit, without truth. He's trying to achieve without the basis and foundation intact. But these deep roots, the moorings, we still have. Only we're trying to disconnect. From that angle, he's trying to solve the problems objectively in spite of himself, outside there, so somebody else to be blamed. Somebody else is the cause for my everything. To me, unless I'm wrong, it's the wrong education. If you have a problem, search in you. There must be cause within you. It expresses through somebody else, objectively, as a symbolic gesture. It's just a reflection outside. This is not Oriental or Occidental. I really don't divide that way. Truth is not that teeny bit like
kind of trifle thing, you can just divide it into occidental and oriental. It's as good as saying, you know, your God is not mine and mine is not yours either. God is not a small commodity to divide this way. The creator of the universe has to divide himself on this tiny bit globe. You search yourself first. Somewhere you lost yourself. I'm not trying to be evangelist. If your objection, raise it. Somewhere you are not pinpointing on yourself. That's why the disturbance of mind and scattering and tensions. Somewhere you are not holding on to you, to your spirit, to your true self. Somewhere you find ABC to talk about and say about. Somewhere you want to depend your support on ABC, XYZ things for your happiness and sorrow. Somewhere you want to blame somebody who caused you this and that affliction. Somewhere you have to say a cause outside you which caused a certain grief in you. This is where you have lost touch of yourself. If I'm wrong, raise a question. Should I then blame myself for everything others do unto me? No, I don't mean that. Find out a reason first. You might have lost your strength because you lost touch with your true identity. Due to that weakness, others might have done wrong to you because you are vulnerable. And that's your weakness. If others took advantage of that, they will suffer for that. Why did you allow it? Because you lost touch, you lost your foundation. If you are a good swimmer, depth of the ocean doesn't matter really. I could drown in 12 feet if I'm not a swimmer. If I'm a swimmer, 100 feet depth wouldn't trouble me. This is where true education lies, that come back to your sweet home, to your God within, to your spirit within, your true self, your true identity. Don't think it's separate department somewhere in your life. That should be the foundation. Whatever may come, the edifices built on that foundation, doesn't matter if one story or 10 stories, but see that you hold on to that foundation very well. The focus, the one-pointedness, the coming back to Father's home, whichever language you use. I don't know if Father ever always forgives the prodigals, but sometimes he does, sometimes he spanks. Doesn't matter, whichever way he accepts, he does good. Whether blessing is in exposure or in disguise, doesn't matter really, he will do good. See that you don't forget. If you don't believe in God, doesn't matter. He exists anyway, whether you vote for him or not. He wins the majority votes anyway. People are more religious on earth than atheists. We know that. So he has votes. There are no equal rights for minority. But he is compassionate. We should believe in ourselves. I do, I agree, but not too much. We should believe in Him. If we believe too much in us, we are going to make a mess with the ego trips, sure. And to support it, mind has to play games. And games are always not successful. Sometimes we are defeated. And who will endure the defeat? Mind gets miserable. Whichever way you call him, see that your foundation is intact. If you really want to bring in the golden 21st century, I'm not trying to preach Indianism anyway, but if you want to bring a new age, if you want to bring fulfillment of your life, if you want to really be happy, peaceful, in spite of whatever positions you have and I have, less and more, if you really want that fulfillment, satisfaction, the feeling, full heart, full-throated thing, then get back to your foundation. Recognize your spiritual values.
of truth and beauty and joy and freedom and selflessness, unconditional love, and that the greatest wisdom lies in expansion rather than contraction, which on human language we say give and take. It's more you progress in giving. I'm not about money. Giving rather than taking. Everybody busy in taking. Me, I should get. If somebody else gets, we get jealous. Even when somebody else is getting. What about even me getting? I'm not satisfied with that either. So I lose what I get. The law is expansion, not contraction. Law is giving and expansion. By giving, I don't mean material things to just scatter around an offline drive, but just to expand your heart and consciousness. That's the law, to grow peaceful and happy. If something is gone, let it go. Everything cannot be welcome. Something should be well gone. Accept the theory. What's not yours will be gone and well gone. Don't regret about it. Free. And what comes, well come. That's fine. It's not one-way traffic, we know. Whatever has entrance has exit too. In movie house it is so, in houses it is so, and everywhere it is so. Why in a human body we think it's all me, only entrance? It's stuffed in, never going out. If it doesn't go out, it'll be stuffed. We know that. Creates tensions, blood pressures, asthmas, diabetes, and cancers and whatnot. Probably everything is not related to one point, but directly or indirectly those have their causes. You know, human psyche of not getting rooted into the real basis. We call it spiritual values. So I assure you, I'm not trying to make the Orthodox members of the Church of Jesus Amar Jyoti, you know. I don't mean that really. I'm more free than you think. But you should be on your firm basis that I do want to get back in touch with your true self. You won't be miserable. You won't think you're not special. You won't crave and be hungry and starving for attention and caring for. You will care for others. You won't be starving for that, if somebody else pays attention to you. I get bored if somebody pays attention. I said, you don't have anything else to do? Because scientists have told that even more than 3 seconds attention to anything disturbs it. Do you know that? A scientific physicist will tell you. They look at the particle for more than 3 seconds, it changes its whole nature. We want attention to be disturbed, I tell you. Something sounds real funny, but you have to research it and prove me wrong. Non-interference meaning non-attention. Now this is contradiction, I know. Because the more you pay attention to a person, you're going to suppress that person or influence that person or overpower that person or trying to have your ideas come through that person. Why would you pay attention? For what otherwise? If you have no interest. You have some interest to fulfill, therefore you pay attention. Does it mean we should not pay attention to others? Now that's quite different. Attend to them, to the need they want. That's right. Okay. Beyond that, you don't have to. How much hungry you have to be for attention? You could be greedy and attention is spoiled. I mean, we could be brats and get spoiled. Why not? So everything has two sides. There's a divine side, there's an undivine side. Everything by its own name doesn't shimmer gold anyway. Everything which shines is not gold necessarily. There are many things which shine, it could be plastic. Everything has two sides. Man can be divine, man can be demonic. Your own son could be angel and he could be devil. Your own husband, wife, your friend, with neighbor can be all God, can be all Satan. Just to use Christian words. But when we fight on those tiny bases. He is my so-and-so, she is my so-and-so. You fight outside for the third person, but within you two, you can get harmony and love. You see, this is truth. This is a fact today. Mind is never satisfied. Do you know that?
only because it the bases are shallow. It's just not get touched with the true spirit, the true self, the true identity. We try to think about that person who is troubling me or making me happy, either way. I never think, okay, what's my power and who am I? Am I doing okay what I'm supposed to? Am I at my right space? Am I really what you call grounded in the proper sense? This, I have to come to me back. That's prodigal son coming back to father. That's sweet home, that's his spirit. Then attend to relationships. Then attend to things you use, you live. You'll see total different panorama. A sister may not be a sister. Some stranger may be your near brother. What I'm hinting at is, alone blood relations are not the highest relationships. They are to some extent, yes, I agree. But they are not the highest. There could be spiritual values whereby someone else may be nearer to you than your blood relation. Could be. Or could be the same person too. But you will find at least a different perspective of looking at relationships. And you will choose your partners more judiciously, more sensibly. So that you don't have just give and take every time as if a salesman or what. Everything little bit things and we are divorcing. Every bit little things we are separating. We can't see eye to eye, and nobody sees eye to eye. Everybody has different viewpoints. On certain deep bases, yes, we would separate. Certain deep bases, we would separate in the sense that we think we're not in soulmate conjunction. Yes, but not every now and then. Or accept the mistake that you chose wrongly. And 55% people choose wrongly their partners. Okay. Then accept that responsibility. Oh, I didn't know that time. That's the basis. Ignorance is no excuse. Or accept, therefore, at that time which was you were stupid. Okay, that is a strong word. Nobody is going to apply to one's own self. Naturally not. Self-image and dignity counts for something else. Who's going to look past and call oneself stupid? There are very few humble ones like that. Okay. Save your self-image. Don't be stupid in the past. Fine. Okay, the present. Okay, now at least, did you learn the lesson? Don't commit the same mistake again. Yeah, but you know, one that guy, I can't forget. Something like that. We are led away by instincts. And the psychologists, or at least the spiritualists, have called it the raw material. It's uncultured behavior patterns that we cannot control our instincts and direct them as we want. We are led to be victims of our own instincts. This uncultured state of our being. If you control yourself, pause before you leap. Have patience. Yeah, but you know, that guy, I can't take out of my head. She or he is so good. I said, okay, take the responsibility and do the good. You know. You see, these all things, I could go on these details 1 million, but point is that what I feel the only cause for all this is that then we have lost the touch with the real basis, that's all. That scattered, dissipated, distracted mind then will decide wrongly many times, naturally. If you had one pointedness, concentration, well-rooted into your spirit, you'd see clearly and you'd make right decisions. Otherwise, why this common epidemic question, I don't know what is right, what is wrong? Sounds a great expression of honesty. But what does it mean? If I don't know so commonly as people use, I don't know what's right, why right and what's wrong. I mean, in other words, I'm saying, I'm really not mature. Somebody tells me what I am, and if that's a truthful assertion, I'm not going to like it. The truth is today disliked in Iron Age. You see, all this has come out from this losing the moorings, the roots. If we come back to that, I have a sense of clarity and decision. I'll know what's right, what is wrong. I'll make a right decision. God knows best, of course, but man can never know. Nobody has said it.
On the contrary, be here as thine God is in thine own heaven. As it is in heaven, so on earth. Come back in every life situation, come back to yourself every time you have a problem, every time you have to understand, every time you have to think about, every time you have to find an answer, every time something doesn't work, try to come back to you. Where did I do wrong? Where did I go? And honestly accept the responsibility. You'll find the answer. Still, mind could be stubborn, saying, I understand what I did, I was wrong, but I now want this, this, this. You have no right now. The things you did wrong, you have no right to the results contrary to that. It's very clear. At that time, I didn't know. Just remember, ignorance is no excuse. At least Swamiji told you. Ignorance is no excuse. Therefore what? You didn't know. Accept the results today of your ignorance. But how can I? It is kind of hurts. I say, at least to understand it hurts now. At least you are realizing God is giving you a lesson. It hurts, so don't do that to others. You see, this is how the harmlessness virtue is preached. There are correlated virtues of spiritual values. Harmlessness is the second most virtue. It sounds good. It's not alone passing resolutions of dear brothers and sisters and have peace on earth. That's fine. But how? How to do that? Is it by preaching alone we'll be brothers and sisters? No. By blood relation itself even, all brothers and sisters are not brothers and sisters to each other. Preaching alone doesn't do that. Nor I'll make you all enlightened beings by preaching alone, I'm sure about that. That even blood related all brothers and sisters are not really brothers and sisters in the sense that they act brotherly and sisterly. Alone, therefore, preaching in somewhere in the square, standing on the stool, that you are all brothers and sisters of one God, don't fight. It's nice to hear. The next day we start fighting anyway. Something else which constitutes harmlessness. Something that when something humbles me, defeats me in the world, I learn a lesson. That's how others would feel if I had done the same thing to them. And I try to change myself. If then I have to humble myself so much the better, at least I relax. In pride and arrogance, we can never relax. In humility, yes. When you're humble, you're relaxing. It's not submissiveness, it's just coming back to your sweet home. Realize being a fact. Be grounded. Be sensible, be more tangible. If somebody could say that you are not having hypertension, if something you say you are strong-headed, oh, my parents, you know, always pampered me, I got bread. Okay, no, parents did. No, you don't do it, please. Don't do the same mistake. They didn't inject in all your genes whatever they had. They couldn't. God has given you capacity and potential to do otherwise if you choose to. Don't just swear by what the progeny injected through you. It's not the genes alone are not the last word in the spiritual world. The spirit beyond genes. So this constitutes harmlessness. You know, I'm always afraid my previous husband kind of used to beat me or whatever. But now that previous husband is not with you, forget about it. Be bold. Yeah, but you know, that has suppressed my mind. I agreed. But you have capacity to come out of it. If teachers or parents or some others didn't teach you the real education, okay. Now somewhere, not me alone, I'm not pointing to me yet, but somebody else is telling you, some books are telling you, some dramas and movies are showing you, books. Many things are pointers. You can choose now and again be different than what you think you didn't like. This is a way to grow. This is a way to find roots back to your spiritual foundation. What has happened, forgive. Let go. Forget. Let's not blame anyone else, including our nearest ones.
Yes, if you cannot live with someone, don't live, that's okay. But don't blame anyone. When you learn this, that I am the responsible person for my whatever it is, that's really the point of starting to grow. This constitutes second virtue, harmlessness. And that's always reachable. That's the important point, that it's not something there, difficult, will be available in 21st century. It's always available anywhere, anywhere you are, any time. It will be available in the sense, if you want to touch back your sweet home, just relax. Just lie down, relax, or sit quietly. Close your eyes. If not, look at your picture or some other thing, to a tree, to a river, to sky, stars. Maybe your own related person, anything like that, just relax and come back to you. You will see that you are going in circles round and round in broader way, but all the time forgetting your own true focus. It's you who's seeking, it's you who's suffering or enjoying, it's you who is really living true self. See that that's what you're avoiding, you're escaping you. All the time you're trying to find out, my meditation was not good. I don't say I wasn't good. My meditation was not good. But who is meditating? Who is responsible for having not a good meditation? All the time, yeah, but that, you know, that kind of traffic was disturbing me. This phone was ringing. A little kid all the time was calling mom. And water tap started kind of running. And so-and-so called me. This happened. Oh, my thought came that my friend might be this, this, this. You know, all those many hundred thousand answers. All the time, that me behind it is just forgiven. Escape me. Whereas I want something, everything for me though, but when it comes to responsibility, me is forgotten. Then it's the somebody. Isn't that? It may be hard at times to assume the responsibility, but there's no other way. It's better to go a difficult way than never to reach. Whichever way you term it, truth and Christ or Buddha or light, or that's immaterial to me. Why should we bother with he is one son or more? It doesn't matter really. One son is enough. Follow his words at least. We'll meet the Father in heaven, ask him how many more children he has. And if he says only one son, that's fine with me. So long he's not dead for eternity. It's the best journey. Start with yourself. Whether you be a true Christian or not true Christian or Buddhist or Hindu or no religion, whichever way, but be starting with you. Not everything I want for me and what I don't, others are responsible. They're really, really unspiritual way of looking at it. It's too selfish. Instead of just for me, it should be for all. I'm not taking now. You have not taken the whole promise and oath to supply everybody what everybody wants. Surely not. But at least don't drag to you what doesn't belong to you. Or at least be content and happy with what you can get and deserve. Try to cut your coat according to your cloth at least. If there are leftover tidbits, make a handkerchief. But it's not just... If it's up to waistcoat, waistcoat. If it's up to knees, have it up to knee. It's not a dead contentment. It's a matter of looking at things. We get what we need. We should learn how to be satisfied with what we got, what we needed, and what we deserved. If what we didn't get and we didn't deserve it, don't try to be unhappy about it. That's the way things should be. If it were otherwise, I would not worship God. If he didn't give us what we need, and if he gave more than what we need, I wouldn't worship him. I would think he's not doing well. He's either starving us or making us greedy.
But if he does give us what we need, that's why we worship God. I think he's a more sensible fellow. If he'd give me more than what I need, it's pampering me and making me spoiled. Or if he doesn't give me what I need really, I would say he has no sense of judgment. But my experience tells me he does give us what we need. But because either we get greedy, so we feel he didn't give us what we wanted, or he didn't give us what we also wanted, maybe we didn't need it.

Losing that touch with the true self called A, the spirit, B to C is falling flat, two-dimensional. It's like a worm. Worm has two dimensions. Don't mind my strong words, because there are stronger words still, but I won't do that. Truth is truth, whether I say it or you, it doesn't matter really. And always truth should be open to investigation, inquiry and questions. It's not a blind assertion of saying thou shalt believe, if you don't you'll go to hell. No, you have right to question. It's not because written this way or that way, I'm saying or somebody, so and so is saying. No, you have right to question. Inquiry is must for the learning. If I tell you, in order to, it's kind of joke I heard today only, I like it very much. If I tell you, in order to remove the septic tonsils, you cut the neck and whole head out and take the tonsil out and put the head back, I'm not telling you to believe it. You should question it. She said, you answer it, but how will you join it back? You see, you have to answer that. Not because it's written in the Gita. You understand what I'm saying? You have to earn that wisdom. You have to know how it happens. How the life should be fulfilling, peaceful, happy, wise, and satisfied. Even if you want to maintain the life as it may be, could be patterns change. We change all the time anyway. There were days to go to club, I don't know if it was in the West, but Eastern countries it was. When to go to even daytime clubs was a real sin. Time came, daytime clubs got boring, then they had nightclubs. And they thought there'll be more fun there, and probably it has and would have, I don't know, I've never been. But I can imagine, okay. So we don't know how the pattern's gone changing. Human mind, same old fashions, 20 years back they died, 30 years. Again they returned back, the fashions. And they said, we don't want maxi things, we want midi. The midi got mini. And the midi got mini. And now it has gone somewhere little lower than the knees. And so, you see, it kind of, we run out of fashion sometimes. So I was seeing one TV show, so they were joking about it, that now we have run out of fashion, what should we do now? Come on. Which said, well, whatever is old, 50 or 100 years back, bring it back. People don't remember it. Okay. It just goes on. Patterns go on changing. Right or wrong is not a question. I do not pay much importance to the patterns only because they are so shifting like sands. You do whatever you want. Okay, come on, mini, missy, maxi, whatever. But that's not it. That's not the whole truth of the life. That's not the fact. In throughout those factors, it's you. It's that one spirit. That's your true self throughout which experiences these things. So there's a difference between experiencer and experienced. If you're identified all the time with experiences only, you are missing the experiencer. You are losing the true identity. Touch with the true identity. This is where our miseries start. Because the shifting patterns and shifting experiences themselves are not fully satisfying. It's you again. You come back to yourself and experience things, that's fine, so long you do not lose your consciousness. Then you will have a true identity instead of being identified with the experiences. It's an experiencer which is all the time with being witness, observer, the man who is wise, the experiencer. By man I mean more both man and woman. That creature, that being in you, the Purusha, being in you, is experiencer. That's true identity. With consciousness you experience, that's fine. It's coming back to your home. You're being witness, you're observer, you're being prodigal backward home now, relaxing. This is where your peace comes, your wisdom comes back,
You know what kind of right relationships you should have. It's not whatever you look at that is yours, no. Something is meant for you, that's okay. Something is meant for me and that's enough. More than that, I would get my gray hair anyway. God will give me what I need and that should satisfy me. Why should I look to patterns and outside me objective identification so much? If I am me in myself, not by me ego, but my true self, in my spirit, if I am its witness and observer, everything then I would look at with the sage-like eyes, much wisdom and equanimity, justice, truth and love. And I don't lose anything, I get anything, and before I even desire for anything, I get it, in the sense that much more than I could ever take. I have to refuse many times bounties, and people are busy with booties. Meaning greed, you know? We don't have to be greedy, why should we? We shall get what we need. It's a promise before we were created on this earth. Child didn't tell his mother to have milk ready in her bosom when he's born. It's already there. By our own misdoings, we might lose that capacity to have milk when a child is born and then feed by raw milk, but that's our deficiency. God didn't mean it. Every woman he created, God is a fertility, she's supposed to be so. We have lost these treasures, that's all. But by only one, I shouldn't say sin, but just in quotes, because we lost the touch of the true self, our true spirit within, our true light within, we lost the touch. That's a fall. I wouldn't say devil came and beguiled me, I wouldn't. If you want to believe that way, it's also true in a way. Why did you allow him to beguile you? Oh, I had no power over him. If you let God protect you, fine. He doesn't. If he does well, then what should I do? Invoke God, pray to him, long for him. Either way you look at it, responsibility is your and mine. It's coming back three times. The spiritual values in our life. It's not against your TV, telephone, air conditioner, heater, or car, or anything. No, those things are fine. Except that they pollute the air, but that's separate. The main thing, that observer, that witness part, that your knowledgeable person in you, the person, the one who witnesses, the one who knows within you, the one who sees, the one who really is the creator of your life around. That one should be awake. Back through meditation and other things, get in touch back. Contemplation, meditation. Try to focus on one thing. So fear will leave you, anxiety will leave you. Focus on one thing, one God, one Spirit, one light within you. Relax and focus on that. Every time mind gets crazy, bring it back there. Okay, mind, you had your experiences, you got crazy, okay, you're not able to handle it. You understand, honey? Now be here on one point, on your Lord, on your focus. Come on, do that, try it. If the results are not good, then don't admit my preaching. Don't fight with your mind. Just tell, look now, darling, you kind of did what you want, okay? You did something very well. Sometimes not. You know, you had your experiences. Now, come on, what's your results now? What is your debit and credit side? What can you say you experienced? Are you happy totally every time at all junctures? Have you got the peace under any circumstances? If the honey says yes, it's a wild drink. Fine, no problem. But I don't think any mind can say that if he's honest. If not, now look, now you got your wanderings, mind. Now let's come to terms.
For once a while, at least, when the accounts are audited, listen to me, at the end of the year. Your accountant wrote whatever he knows. Now let the auditor give the decisions. That there's no use to wander. Wandering for fun is okay, but wandering for search is a different thing. Search within. Wander for fun. Go to picnics for fun, that's okay. But trying to find the wisdom, go within. Relax within you, that's your true identity. There is where God resides. And if you have found God within you, you'll find in everyone. There's only one commodity which pervades. Everything else you have for you, somebody else loses. It's only love and God and freedom and joy. When you have it, others have it also. Therefore, there is no selfishness in acquiring these things. In acquiring peace, love, joy, freedom, God, you're not depriving anyone else because they have it also. But any other thing on this face of the earth, if you are having it, somebody else is losing. So there's no selfishness in acquiring God, meaning realizing God, or being joyful and peaceful and free, because everybody has it, nobody loses. Because you are free, nobody else is in bondage. If you have peace, nobody else is disturbed. There are things which love, if you have, nobody else is losing, everybody can have it. Anything else would be limited. This being the case, that if you are trying to realize God within your spirit, it's not selfish. It's our own blocks, our hang-ups, which block us from realizing that, because we want those other things to be done, B to C, limited scale of two dimensions. Therefore, we are afraid to let go and have the A. Have to jump into God, have to jump into the light. That's our own fear of insecurity. Not because others think we are selfish. It's a very threadbare, exposed logic. So focus. Main thing is that. Just focus on one thing within you. And let the life revolve around it. Marriage, no marriage, whatever. What do you think? But if you get engrossed into honey, you know, that's okay. But, you know, when the problems come, you'll have to go to A again. It's better you maintain the relationship throughout. Before marriage, during marriage, after marriage. Maintain the relationship with God throughout, in all the three tenses, past, present and future. Then He'll listen to you. It's not when you need Him, all of a sudden you call Him and He's at beck and call, you know. He's not an hired servant. That's called simple mind. If you're simple-hearted, you'll call your mom every now and then. Reason, no reason. You open the tap, water is running in the tub, you call mom, she'll come and close it. If you're simple hearted. But not when knowingly you play a mischief, then mom is spanked. God comes as Divine Mother too. Don't expect Him every time to forgive you. Sometimes she spanks. I wouldn't say God is wrathful, no, that's the wrong epithet. God is wrathful at times when everything else fails. Then He gets wrathful. Not that He's always wrathful. When you really invite Him that way, when you play too much nonsense, when it comes to against the wall, then He's wrathful, yes. He's not by nature wrathful. God is love. God is truth. God is light. If you misplace that, meaning if you don't come on terms with Him, then the time comes

As if the more you give, the more human being gets spoiled. Not all are same, of course, but most. Our selfishness and greed tends to make a good man also be against the wall and be bad. That's why many times we experience in society is no use to be good. Not that I'm telling you not to be good. Of course, be good at any cost. But human beings on B to C level are selfish. This being the case, I always feel there should be judiciousness in activities and behavior, rather than just lavish goodness spread it all around. There should be some realistic approach. We push God against also those odds and evens to be bad as if to send brimstone and whatnot. By nature, God is love, nice, benevolence, merciful. And so is your own spirit, so is your true self. That within you, the truest self within you is very good, very benevolent, very wise, very judicious, very love, free, truthful, light. But as if you push your true self also against such an odds and evens and submerge it in suppression and covering and hiding, that the shallow mind then begins to do bad things. Because it loses the touch with the deepest spirit. Just in human nature, the selfishness and greed makes it so. That's the cause of all this, actually, whatever happening in the world or the life. Some, maybe few divorces may be legitimate, but majority, as I have seen, are those, they either share a due selfishness or greed, or they call it misunderstanding, or whatever. Majority of divorces are that they might, should have not happened. Or if they were to happen, why to marry? Just live like the animals, they don't have marriage ceremonies. They don't sign papers. They procreate anyway. And probably that's freer than the human world, I suppose, because they have no court cases. They have no child care every year installments. Some divorces may be legitimate in the sense of inappropriate got together at wrong time. But not all times. But man is selfish, greed, jealous, competitive. These things make the problems. We have to learn to forgive, to let go, to be good, to be compassionate, to be kind, to be loving. Probably then problems will reduce. Once you learn how to give, you won't possess so much, you won't claim so much, you won't get grabbing so much. We still have enough to live. Peace will be there, freedom, love. If it doesn't then work out, in spite of these virtues, if the relationship doesn't work out, then it's okay to separate, yes. I would myself separate if I had the same problems. I say, yeah, it's not working, honey. Now, you go in different bottle, I go in different bottle. Same honey has not to remain in one bottle. Doesn't matter. We'll have different labels. One is desert honey, one is Midwest honey. This is just one example. It could be any two brothers, two sisters, neighbors, disciples, same churchgoers, could have cases in the court. Going to the same denominational church, they could be fighting in the court. Same two Christian countries could bomb each other, or any other countries like that. Why? We don't go deep into these problems. It's not causing this particular politics which is causing the war. It's man's selfishness, man's greed, man's ignorance, in short. And ignorance is due to because you lost your sweet home, your true identity. You call it Christ consciousness is okay. Once you touch that, your life will change. And in relationship to your husband, wife, your business, your job, your

0: any surroundings will create different solutions. What do you lose if you let it go? Hundreds of times I've experienced this. Many times I certain things are right, I should not let go. And my conscience says it is right. Even then, okay, if the other party is not doing well, is adamant, is stubborn, and I know that person is wrong, and I've tried to change that person, and suppose it works, and sometimes it doesn't work, okay. Now, giving a long overdue timing to it doesn't change. Then I say, what should I do? Should I stubbornly still do the same thing? I just let it go. So, okay, let the person have freedom to do wrong if she or he wants to. I just let it go. If the person has freedom to do wrong, so that's okay. If that's the way a person wants to grow, that's fine. I just withdraw. I let it go. I feel peaceful, there's no doubt. But also, I see I lost nothing. On the contrary, if somebody has say so much effort you put and that person didn't change, I did this or that, I say, yeah, I don't regret because I didn't lose anything. The problem is on that person's shoulders now. You see, whenever you let go, even if you're right, first you try, of course, even then you don't lose anything. You actually relax and get humbler. It's not an agitation or reaction which wins you the rights. It's impatience which creates reactions. It's intoleration. It's shallowness to create reactions and agitation because you couldn't be more patient. Which claim I have to change the other person if he doesn't want to? Should I feel right to change a person if he doesn't want to? I relax, I don't lose anything. Why should I be adamant and have possessing a person to change when that person is his own? Why it has to be my victim in order to work as I want him to? Next, I leave him alone. Okay, you want to hunt the deer, hunt it. I tried, I won't hunt. That's your problem. My experience says agitation, reactions do not change the world. It's again the love, the peace, the forgiveness, the harmony will change the world. You do not extinguish fire by fire. Now you clean the dirty water with dirt. Now you make the person love you with hate. You hate a person and tell him to love you, it's impossible. Not by resentment and jealousy you'll win over the person, you'll lose. Learn to let go. You try first though. If it works, fine. If not, relax. Do not claim why the person didn't do this. He will take his own time. By your love only you can beget love. By your own peace, you'll radiate peace. By loving alone, you can make the other person love you. Do not claim. By revolutionizing, by reacting, by agitation, by resentfulness, you do not win over anyone. Learn to let go. The person to be what he wants to be. He or she. You may not like something the other person is doing. Okay, try to change. If not, leave it alone. This is the way to remain in harmony. These are spiritual values. The harmony, the harmlessness, the love, the truth. And abundance is the law of spirituality. And that is, there should be no shortage and deficit of anything material or psychological in the world. But if it is there, it's imbalance only. Not that there's dearth of love or peace, dearth of certain commodity. No, it's simply imbalance. When you harmonize it, balance it, everything is abundant. Whole solar energy is untapped yet. Whole sea water, sea wealth is untapped. We're not even exhausted fraction of it. Oxygen we have or had unless we pollute it in atmosphere. It's abundant, more than we need. Water is more than we need. If we pollute it, then it's different. We have all consciousness in our human body. If we pollute it, it's complex. There is abundance of everything if you have balance, harmony. Your greed and selfishness have no plan in the divine play. If certain situation doesn't work out, change the situation. But spiritual values should work everywhere. That's the way to live in the world. Much fulfilling. If you have any questions, please raise it.
1: Do you just speak, or do you... I don't know how to ask. I feel as a visitor to your group, but I...
0: Please, ask any way you want. Okay.
1: Oh, because I thought you were saying if there was an objection. I don't know if I object.
0: I mean, if you have any inquiry or something.
1: Because when I came in, I was surprised when you asked a little bit about me. What do I do? And so we left it pending. But I appreciate that you've been able to say more, because I'd like to answer that. And in that, I feel like an explorer in that I thought I really had an understanding of what you have shared here in this time.
0: Yeah.
1: Up to a point, but now I feel like God is trying to say, but you didn't get all of it. And it means really undoing a lot that I thought I had. And so I really thought, in other words, if you'd ask me, well, what do? I'm a public school teacher, or I've worked as a bill collector. I mean, I've done different, but now I began to realize that I thought I had things that were right, and perhaps for that time they were right. Mm-hmm. But now I've realized that really what I would like to come to is a more honesty or more truthfulness.
0: Yeah.
1: And that's why I feel more of an explorer, because all of the ways that I would have answered you for the years of experience.
0: No, I kept pending only for 1.5 hours.
1: Again?
0: I kept pending for 1.5 hours.
1: Well, I really appreciate that. That's the seriousness of exploring. So that really was what I mean by exploring. I really would like to come to that truth
0: about
1: being so fake. I really healed all that other. It's really been quite fake.
0: Good. No, I used the wrong word, objection. What I meant was, if any question or...
1: I would like to go just one step further then, because I feel like that in this exploration, I've come to a point where I'm ready to say, I want to change now. But in the course of what you were saying this evening, where you're saying, well, maybe the change won't come. In other words, I'm saying, I want to change, I want to do things different, but maybe it isn't going to come that way because of the fact that I really have done some things wrong.
0: Mm-hmm.
1: Before, and now that even that I know that they were wrong, I've gone on. So maybe now, because I want to change it, because my experience is the exploration just isn't going the way I would like it to. I mean, really, in all honesty, it's very frustrating. Because it seems like I'm having to undo everything that I really thought was right before.
0: But that undoing you will be doing for yourself, in a sense, for your betterment.
1: But that seems selfish to me. And that's what I thought you were saying. It's selfish if I want it for my own betterment.
0: Right, that's true. But if it is real good, I probably didn't say that. If it's real good for you, it cannot be bad for others.
1: Yes, and that's the truthfulness. That's my exploration, because I feel like it's been very selfish. It's very selfish.
0: But if it's only good for you and not for others, then it is selfish. Yes. Yes.
1: But in this frustration of the changes, it certainly... In other words, it seems like if I ask God, I say, God, I want to change now. that is difficult, because it seems like...
0: Yeah, God knows that it's difficult. And, you said it, I think, okay. I sometimes humorously put it, God is cleverer than us. We cannot outdo him.

Now, it's probable that since English is not my mother tongue, that it could be somewhat non-intelligible to some of you. I'll try to make it clear. But if you miss a few words, don't worry, because you're not supposed to remember every word anyway, even if I spoke the best of the language. And I request you not to remember every word, because that's very complicating. Semantics, the words themselves can be helpful, can be hindrance too. Many aids and helps do help us as mediums, but often the medium, the language especially, can be a barrier too, since it misses the idea. Now, I suppose that you are all from various paths and various beliefs. I'm not talking about religion so much, but the paths. Some may be following A, B, or C paths. And therefore, I'll try to touch what could be more universal, more cosmic, or more as common denominator, which could suit and apply to practically every path. When we put the words and the labels on things, they do differ, but maybe that idea may be the same eventually. At least I believe so. And I suppose 99% of you are already, in one or the other way, spiritual seekers, knowingly or unknowingly. I would avoid the elementaries. It occurred to me today before coming, and as you understand, that by God's grace I am more kind of spontaneous speaker than arranged lecture or speech. We call satsang, as you're aware of. So we'll be more informal than a formal lecture, if you excuse me. I'll talk to you rather than lecture to you. And that's the way spiritual communication should take place. Talking to each one of you rather than just lecturing. And I can't lecture anyway. That's not my faculty. If I can talk to you and communicate to you, I feel I'll be blessed. Whichever beliefs or non-beliefs you may have, naturally, I'll start the fundamentals. That is, on a human level, as we know human beings, mankind, bodily we are associated with Mother Earth, with five elements. Our psychology, astral plane, minds, while we are on Earth, mostly apply to Earth understandings. But the psychology in the mind, the astral plane, doesn't end only with this earth. The potential of the mind is much, much greater than we can imagine in thought forms or vibrations. I'm sure some of you know these things, but I'll repeat these because to remind ourselves what we're doing on earth or what we're supposed to do or what we're supposed to do next. As an evolution process. And therefore, in the earth consciousness, if we can term it so, there are fundamental few things which are common to every child, adult, or of any religion, or of any church and ism. For example, instinctively even, children as well as we
that's a common factor. Want peace, want happiness. Whatever we see and hear and read, we want to know instinctively something, even babies do. They're curious about things. Curiosity is the step towards knowledge. They want to know. Everybody, whether says or not, wants to be happy, wants to be in peace. Everybody, including children, want to be free. Nobody should tell them what they should do. And we adult babies do the same. And beyond that, these four, we want to be what I should term it, exist. We want to live. These fundamental five things, whether we express philosophically or not, doesn't matter. In our natural language, we know this is true. Now, without jumping to the traditional explanation, oh, this world is transitory, life is transitory, impermanent, temporary, why should you be happy about such things? Why should you live even temporary life like this and accept it with attachments and greeds and so on? Or why to, you know, bother about living longer when one day the body is going to perish anyway? And so on. Or just take it easy. Don't get carried away with little good and bad things. Just let go, you know. And this world going to end after 3 years anyway. And by 2,000 years, I suppose. I don't know who has decided that, but we don't know. Now, that is probably the traditional explanation. And I have no disagreement with that on that level. But let's take it differently a little bit. And I hope you'll agree with me, because to me, that's not only encouraging, inspiring, but also makes sense to me, at least, in my realization. Let's take this, for example. What if, as spiritual beings, as a spirit and light within us, is always joyful, and by some method, or by some wrong, or by some slip, we have lost that spiritual joy of our inner being. And therefore now on this level, earth consciousness of the mental being, we're trying to seek happiness. In other words, it's not happiness simply a spark of forgotten joy, which is our true nature. So I would not put it happiness is ephemeral, temporary, transitory, therefore give up. Don't try to be happy. Just be equanimous, tranquil, unperturbed by the situations and people and pull and push, which is in itself right, but let's take the different angle. And if in the end of satsang you have questions, I'll be happy to answer. If I take this as I'm happy about these flowers, they look beautiful, and gives me a little kind of feeling good about. But then somebody comes, an ascetic. Oh, these are perishable. Tomorrow, day after, they will dry up and they will be finished. Why to be happy about these things? On its own level, it's correct. But at the same time, is there any answer that this happiness flowers communicates to me? Maybe it's awakening my joy inside within me, which is not temporary. The joy is my true nature, anandam, Sanskrit. Let's take another example. Our spirit, our light, our consciousness within knows everything. Omniscience is God's attribute. And it's the same thing with spirit and the pure consciousness. What if in our mental being, our psychological being, because of limitations of his own time and space,
that we have lost that pure consciousness of a child's simplicity. Maybe the same kind of wisdom we want to know is inner call, which certainly we cannot put in words outside when you're talking about flowers or music or mountains or rivers or any some kind of natural beauty. And within that also, maybe it is recalling our own wisdom within that we know, as total as one could cosmically know. Let's come to peace. What if our true nature is very tranquil, peaceful silence, the great silence, the pure purity of the spirit, which is unperturbed, unperturbable. Nobody can disturb it, but somehow by something we have lost it. And therefore now, in the disturbed state of mind, we're seeking the same peace. Not because we haven't or hadn't, but by some, we'll come to why we lose these things. Maybe traditional explanations are there, a fall and something like that. Nothing wrong with those again. And so, let's say, the power, the energy, the strength, shakti as we call it in Sanskrit. What if this is spirit and light is all powerful, the pure consciousness? I'm omnipotent. But by some method or by some wrongs or by some ignorance, we lost it on the way. And now we feel weak, in some areas at least. And we're trying to gain back that very strength, the shakti, the energy. Without calling this energy happiness, peace, and wisdom as an ephemeral or temporary, I'm seeing a spark. Is a ray of that pure sun of light and God in such a way that we're trying to seek with these symptoms the original something. There's nothing wrong to recall our true nature, our true self. Let's come to the fifth thing. We all know that we don't want to die, at least most of us. Our relatives, our dear and near ones, nobody would like to make them see dying. Although everybody knows everybody dies and will die as bodily. Even then, we are sad. We know it's a sorrow. Some is, I don't care when I'll die. But those are one among 100 or one among 500. And even they, if you scratch their hearts, will come out with the truth. Really, they don't like it. They are just being brave, that's all. But they really don't like it. This instinct of not dying, ourselves, our relatives. I feel it's not only not wrong or right, I'll put it differently, that things are temporary, transitory, body is perishable. Everybody knows it's five elemental, one day is going to die. Why don't we just accept it? Nothing wrong with that. That's the nature of things. But what if we see differently? Since our soul, consciousness, spirit, God is immortal, maybe that is our true nature. Maybe that's my true self, which never dies. And therefore this hunger, this appetite of not dying, applying to body now. These are reflections. The symptoms are symbolically symptoms that remind us there's something greater than these. That our cry for immortality, our cry for joy, our cry for knowing, knowledge, wisdom, our cry for peace, our cry for strength or the energy may not be wrong in itself, except if we see by these ladders, these stairs, or the ephemeral things we climb to the original, that they will be more permanent. So, if we see this point, definitely we have to reflect on the body. That is, we are human beings now. I wouldn't say it's a fallen stage of Adam and Eve. That's up to some others to philosophize that way. Yes, in some way we lost that originality, the purity, no doubt about it. And that's why it is called ignorance. Unconsciousness, unhappiness, sometimes sorrows, sufferings, negativities, jealousies, greeds, revenges, hatreds, fear,
anxieties, curiosities, and so on. Maybe we are in that now unconscious state whereby we have forgotten our true joy, true peace, true wisdom, and our true immortality. Can we be immortal? Now, normally that question poses as if as we are. No, we are immortal not as we are, but as we might be. Coming to the fact, therefore, first step, I feel humbly, is to accept our this unconscious state, that what I know or what I feel is not the end of the matters. It's no be and know all as we are, but as we might be potentially possible. If we search this way as a process of evolution, we have no reason, technically speaking, to lose our joy, happiness, health, knowledge at all. Our potential lies within us, not outside us. Outside us is the same reflection what is inside. It's not different. What you experience and observe outside in others or situations is simply our own reflection. We only see and perceive what we are. This pointing figure backward to myself is a starting point for real search and the eventual enlightenment. So long we are pointing the finger outside to the other persons, other situation, other relatives, other masters, other God even. Many blame God, I've seen. God doesn't care, but, you know, we do anyway. It doesn't affect him. And so long we are pointing the finger outside, right or wrong, justifiably or not, and seemingly sometimes looks right. So long we are doing this, in my humble opinion, we are not a spiritual seekers even. Our seeking starts where we start recognizing that's me, my within which is responsible for me outside. It's a spiritual way. It may not look objectively scientific investigation, but in the growth of consciousness or opening up of consciousness, there's a first step that we recognize our limitations, the conditions we are in and created by one's own self. Unless we recognize this, we are not going to grow, open up consciousness. Ultimately, we get the joy, the pure consciousness, the wisdom, the strength, and the peace. And inadvertently or knowingly, unknowingly, everybody, including child, is seeking it. We may verbalize it or not, that's our problem, but everybody unconsciously even is seeking peace, happiness, strength, freedom, and consciousness. This is our ultimate heritage, attributes of God. Are we there for God? I would say not as we are, as we might be, as potentially we could be. As would be, yes. Now, I'm sure 500 years back this would have been called blasphemy and I could have been crucified. But no, not 500, 2,000 years, okay. But at least, thank God, we're able to say this in the church. And if it's not the truth, certainly reject it. What is will satisfy you and me anyway? Till you find and I find my own peace and joy and freedom and include love and all that. But till we find all these, are you thinking you are going to stop in between anyway? Never. Knowingly or unknowingly you will be searching. Let's therefore come to the terms. Faith. This is the second step. That we believe this, have faith in it, we might find it. There's nothing wrong in searching with faith, even if it comes, the results are otherwise. Doesn't matter. You tried it. Try this. First, the recognition of our conditions and limitations and pointing the figures on oneself. That what I'm perceiving and seeing and experiencing in others is me. They are just symbolic reflectors to me. Once you
begin to see this short-sightedness, apart from far-sightedness. You'll begin to see within you that everything good and bad, virtue and evil, happiness, unhappiness, all kinds of experiences from outside and within are my own reflection of myself, this mental being, my own self. We start searching. And our search then seeks faith. Faith in yourself, true self, faith in God, faith in your master, faith in the truth, faith in whatever you can believe in, Jesus, Krishna, Buddha, whichever you term it. It's your own wording, semantics. Don't get too much entangled into words, please. That often becomes a nightmare. Because then, as scholars and philosophers, you fight with each other and go on referring the page numbers and quote numbers and chapter numbers and commentaries. And everybody then writes volume upon those differences and volumes after volumes. And goes on jargon like, you know, all hush-fush, till you don't know where you started for what. It's kind of keep on traveling and you forget where you were going. Therefore, I feel words and thoughts and books and anything, religious places help us, no doubt about it. I have no negativities about these things, but at the same time, we have to remind ourselves, this process. Don't get entangled in the process. Find out something, idea behind it. That when you come to faith, therefore, faith in your Lord, faith in your truth, the light, the master, the idea, anything like that, then what? Then there are some kind of reflections, auto-reflections, practices, meditations, and yoga, and things like that. They try to see, therefore, I want happiness. It's nothing wrong if you're trying to seek happiness, but seek happiness in the ultimate, in your true self, where you have that potential of being joyful all the time, day and night, in dreams and waking conditions, under any kinds of conditions. In other words, unless we base these five treasures and wealths on the unconditional something, you're not going to be satisfied. Whether you verbalize it or not, if your happiness is not a joy, not incessant, you're going to seek anyway. So is peace. If your peace breaks in times, after 1 hour, 2 hours, 10 hours, you're not going to give it up anyway. You want peace still. You cannot deny yourself. This being the case, go backward toward you, the true self, your God, your light, your spirit. If I reach my true self, will I get this without break, incessantly? Yes, definitely, but it is there. It starts from faith, of course. If you doubt, you're not going to reach. Faith is the must, whether whichever God you believe in, doesn't matter. In the ultimate analysis, these are labels and personages, all from God. When we come to, therefore, practices, I will stress upon practices. Why? Because we have fallen down the ladder. We have somehow slipped. You had to climb the stairs back in order to reach the terrace, to look to the open sky. Within the first floor, second floor, third floor ceilings, you don't see the stars and the sky. You peep out sometimes through windows in the night, but mostly windows in the night have curtains on. They are blinders. Very lucky if you would see, enjoy it, close the curtain again, go to sleep. And the terrace, you have no scope but to see. You can't avoid it. This coming out of these stairs and ladders is what practices are for. Let me jump upon one thing. Practices in sadhana, meditations, yoga, formulas, yantras, tantras, themselves are not making us reach the goal. I'll explain it. Those practices, sadhanas, and whatever steps are simply to unlearn what you have learned or imposed upon.
Just to clear those, let me repeat this again. What we imposed upon ourselves by desires and wishes, wrong thinking, misunderstandings, misapprehensions, and so on, those are very cobwebs and clouds and fog on our true light, on our true self. To unlearn and vanish those things, we need practices. Example, let's say if I speak untruths or do something wrong, I have to practice truth. If I have hatefulness to some, at least, I have to practice love. I know we can say we cannot practice love, but yes, as a counter effect, yes. First, that counterbalancing we have to do. Those are practices. Those are sadhanas. Auto-reflection, auto-suggestion, self-hypnotism, meditation, yoga, tantra, and so on. These are counter effects on the so-called cobwebs and dross in our minds to clear it. You might have read and heard practically in every religion, purity of heart and purity of mind has been stressed upon, I think, second most than truth. First, mostly stressed has been given to truth, which is correct. Second, almost on the purity of heart and mind, which means avoiding the clouds, fog, cobwebs, and misunderstandings, misconceptions, and so on, to unlearn. So, because they were not there when the purity of heart or consciousness was truly resplendent, that time it wasn't. But when you began to build up those clouds and layers and veils and curtains on the pure spirit, or your own true self, you began to lose the heritage of true consciousness, true wisdom, true love, and true peace, and so on. So the practices are done, including yoga practices, breathings, and meditation, prayer, contemplation, are all done in order to unlearn or diffuse those curtains and impurities, you might call it, till we find our childlike simplicity and purity, which all prophets and all religions have paid importance to, second most. Once that is done, you shine. The pure spirit within God, within you, shines. Kingdom of God is within you. You have heard this, of course. It's within you. Why don't you see or live it? Why don't we, kingdom of God within us, experience it? Is it something God will descend upon there and then come like a dove in us and we be the same? No, no, no. We have to change, transform. Once we do this, our true self comes out very radiantly. And that's called enlightenment. Self-realization, God-realization, truth-realization. These words are many. They're not wrong. Just choose any you want. Word is a garb, a dress, a robe. Dawn upon the truth. But we pay too much importance to the wording, to the robe, the outer costume. We miss the road, we miss the path. But true identity is not the dress, but in ourself. That's why you see one of the epidemics of the modern world is to find identity. On one side, we can laugh at it. All of a sudden, where did we lose our identity? In 20th century toward the end, we're trying to find identity. What a kind of primitiveness. After all these millions of years, we don't know what our identity is even. All of a sudden, we lost it where? And so now, go to psychologists and psychiatrists. Nothing wrong in these things. I'm just trying to give a little bit brief history. Where did it all go? Didn't we pay too much importance to the costume? I'm not referring to clothes only. Our untrue identity, our made-up identities, our made-up personalities. Didn't we create conditions, limitations which are unnatural? And therefore there's no wonder we lost our true identity. What if you are God in yourself, all of us, one? Not so many gods, it's one within everybody. What if that is the truth? And if that is, all other conditions, limitations, self-impositions are certainly unnatural. And therefore,
you know, health food stores and organic produce, to come back to naturality, no, but it's expensive. Somehow naturality has become more expensive than unnaturality. It's easy to buy chemicalized things and cheaper than the organic and, you know, healthy food stores. I would like to see them cheaper than the chemicalized ones so that everybody could buy it. Isn't therefore we have paid too much importance to unnaturality, unnatural living, unnatural food, unnatural thinking, unnatural behavior patterns? You please question me afterwards, be sure, and be frank about it. And therefore, not only we lose the true identity, but the greatest damage is that we lose our true heritage of natural joy, purity, peace, freedom, wisdom, consciousness, brotherhood, oneness of God within all of us. It's a natural outcome. There's nothing against reading books, practices. Please do those things, and I would like to do it more. But at the same time, remember that these are not to make us feel great. These are not ego-bolstering practices that I am this. On the contrary, we have to get rid of our limitations, impositions, conditioning, with full faith in the Lord. Go by the path you believe in and find out your true identity and true nature. As a matter of fact, it may look very paradoxical when I call it instant. It's instantly available to each one of us to find our true self, our true God, true light, true bliss, and our pure consciousness. Very instant, available. Now, this may sound real horrible or paradoxical. How can that be? If that was true, why it takes decades or years of practices and centuries or lifetimes just to find it or realize? Let's see the truth of it. Something which is at hand to us and everybody available. It's not there only, but here everyone, everybody has. Kingdom of God is within you. Do you think Jesus meant only just in those few disciples sitting there? He just meant for the whole humankind. Or so with Krishna, so with Buddha, Nirvana, for everyone, liberation. If that laboratory, if that availability is within everyone, within your own heart and soul, don't you think it's the nearest and dearest thing we have than anything else? In within you, true self is the nearest thing you could have or you are. If that's the nearest thing you have or you are, it should be easily available. It's not that a limited amount of money is there, so if you have 10 and I have 1 or he has 5, those limitations can say, okay, I don't have like you have. But God or light and consciousness is the same in everyone. Not only equal, but same. It's not an availability deficient somewhere and available to some others. It's not. It's unlimited, infinite and eternal. If that is so, wouldn't it be the easiest thing to achieve, realize? It's at hand in everybody, sinner or virtuous, child and old, in everybody. What makes it difficult? The simplest thing, the easiest, the most available, abundantly apart, unlimitedly, should be the most difficult to achieve, I realize. Let's see why it is this paradox. One simple example, telescope, which has two sides. In one you look far, miles and miles away, you can see. And if you turn the side around, look to the wrong side, as you might call, that thing is just here, even though it's 10 miles away, it looks here. Is that a telescope or what do you call it? Yeah, okay. Well, spirit, for example, within us, God within us, haven't we since thousands of years, as history shows, looking out there somewhere in the clouds, heavens, God is there? So it remained far. Father in heaven is there and Son is here, something like that.
Haven't we for thousands of years believing it is there? Something is there, peace is there. Oh, that situation, Disneyland is more happy land. Not here in my home or me. Haven't we almost thousands of years believing these things as if they are not in me? Our telescope has been there, not turned toward me, toward us. This has made the things far away. That's one reason it has been difficult, because you had to reach beyond the clouds. But when the aeroplanes reached beyond the clouds, he wasn't there either, at least as we know it. There was sunshine, but beyond that, we didn't see anything. We were trying to find out with bearded, you know, old grandpa, God, Father, Heaven, sitting there, you know, and he wasn't there. It was only sunshine. This first fallacy we have prolonged, carrying on, it's there. Something, grass is greener there, has been our poetic language. But it's not true. You could make the green grass here if you care to. You didn't care. You just thought it is there, and you went there to see it, that's all. You visited there. All the time missing here, me, is one reason it's far away. The nearest and the dearest, most inside me, my own self, has been the distant, most distant thing to everybody, or most of us.

Because otherwise, how will we evolve and train ourselves? So it hurts here. We feel sad, miserable, sorrowful. If the misery, martyrdom was adopted or accepted by the many holy people to purify themselves, that's the way to grow, because that's the only way we come to ourselves. Please excuse my words. The sadness, the sorrow, the disappointment, the loss makes us come to ourselves. That pinches here at home. That's how we come back our home. Therefore, the misery became the purificatory method, as a matter of fact. And if not the misery, at least self-imposed austerities, penances, martyrdom, sacrifices became the purifying factors. But that doesn't mean the misery has to be a purifying factor if you understood better. If you really understood sensibly that I have to search my kingdom of God and my Lord and my Godhood, my Nirvana, my Buddhahood, my Christhood within, I don't think you would have to resort to miseries. I'm trying to give you a different angle. We don't have to accept misery as a purifying factor if you had applied your intelligence in a right way, that as it pinches here, hurts here, so is joy here too, because that's the very being asking for it. If you search here that joyful being, that conscious being, the peaceful being, the free being, the strongest, the omnipotent one within, you don't need misery to purify you. In other words, we invite the misery and sadness and depressions by our wrong thinking. God has not given us these things. He's joyful being, omnipotent, omniscient, omnipresent, almighty. Why he would give us these miseries and sadness and bad and wrong and evil things? Maybe our wrongdoing, wrongly living, wrong thinking, maybe self-imposed ignorance has caused us to think this way. When the clouds disperse, maybe we'll see differently, very clearly, that you don't have to resort to self-martyrdom in order to come to certain enlightenments. Those who did, they did. I'm not saying they did wrong, because they had no choice, probably. There are joyful ways of doing things with the right understanding. It's your true nature. Accept that He's within you. Your God is within you. Even if you don't accept the philosophy of you are God, doesn't matter. But if you say God is within, probably is less hurting to atheists. But if you say you are God, boy, you are going to be in trouble. Or they will think you are crazy. Yeah, they sometimes are placed in that mental case as if you're... But say God within, kingdom of God is within, Nirvana is within, your liberated soul inside already. Just try to find, recognize it, that's all. It's your own jurisdiction. It's very easy, easiest and nearest. What should we do next? If you have 100% faith and seek within, it will be instant. May sound ironic or comic or so, but probably if you get the idea, I'd say something laughable. We can make instant coffee, which is outside there on the table, depending upon electric current and the jug, the vessel, pouring coffee, water into it. You can make instant coffee, that much power you have outside you. The thing within you, the most nearest and dearest, being one with you, should be more instant than that. I hope I'm talking logic at least. Think there you find easy instant coffee. And the thing here within now should be more instant, should be more spontaneous.

justify our doubts, that right we have. Intellect has that faculty, but doesn't give us anything. Doubt is a disease. It cripples our mind, saps the energy and strength. Faith gives you strength. The more you doubt, the more weak you become, more resistant to truth you become. And therefore, the nearest thing, the truth, goes farther away from you because you doubt it. How do we know it is so? I said, that itself is a doubt. Whom to believe? I said, that's a doubt. I said, okay, can you believe yourself? You cannot deny that. Can you have faith in yourself? I wish I had. No, but if you're doubting that, even you're not going to go anywhere. And then you end up with a potluck, but nothing else. And go home. Let's see if it's possible. Not only possible, but what we are talking about, or at least I am saying, is really practical. I'm not talking any philosophy, really. Very practical, very thing you could do and have, you have in you. We all have. It's not that God is not there. It's not that God is not in the heaven. But is he here too? Missing here, finding there, to me is more difficult. So with the faith and full faith, we can make it easy. Is it possible in today's world as we live in society? I say very possible. The complex, the complexities and complications we have uncovered upon ourselves are the very reason that we should come out of this instantly, rather than breaking the barriers one by one. There's so many complications, so many complexities, so many covers upon our own true self now. It's more dualistic, more natural and unnatural now aspects. It's easy to tear apart everything spontaneously and come out free from our self-imposed thoughts. Not from others. If you're trying to find freedom from others, you're going to mess up. It's from your own mind, from your own shackles of the mind. I didn't say this. I think Milton or Shakespeare said, the mind or prison we make, there's a poem, I forget now, either Shakespeare's or Milton's. The mind we our own prison make, there's some couplet, I forget the wording now. It's within our own self that we find freedom. Spontaneously we can come out. I'm trying to, well, while we're trying to, it's a very good motive. At the same time, we're trying not to do it. Let's see what is blocking us. I've seen often the thing we're trying to do under the very wording I'm trying to do, that means there's resistance there. We're trying not to do it. Otherwise, we'll do it. Rather than trying to do it, just do it. But something is blocking. What is that? Resistance is one to the truth. But there's subtle, delicate matter into that. We have formed our own wishes, desires, and inclinations and tendencies such a way that somehow in our subconscious we know that if I were to not try but just do it, I'll have to give up my wishes and desires and tendencies and inclinations. I don't want underneath to give up what I want. This is a resisting part. So long underneath, even subconsciously, we are trying to not give up what we want. Trying will have no meaning much. On one side, we have to let go in order to achieve something else. This letting go, in Oriental language, is renunciation. I don't mean necessarily from the outer life, but at least inside the mind. If we learn to let go, achieving very easy. It can be instant. Give up everything, have faith in the Lord, done. Is it so easy as said? I said, yes.

technically, in principle, yes. We may not do it next 1 million years, but in principle, yes, definitely. Without practices, I said definitely. A crippled, sick man lying on bed who cannot sit in lotus posture to meditate, he can do it? I said yes. How? Just give up. Inside the mind, let go whatever you want. And let God in. It happened to a sick, crippled person in bed. We have few instances in lifetimes in history where this has happened, but not many, of course. Why? Why do not many achieve this? Because many don't do that. Many don't give up. Is instantly available to a sinner? Yes, we have seen that. Some sinners have done it. They have overnight change, transformation. God forgives them. If there is a genuine change in the transformation, God forgives. And if he is a father and mother, whom else he would forgive but his own children? It requires faith, that's it. It can move mountains. And everyone has. If you are going to shed tears, I am weak, I am helpless, what can I do? I try, but so-and-so is not allowing me to do it. Unfortunately, I would call them excuses. Even if on certain level those excuses look legitimate and reasonable, is there any reason, real reason, genuine reason to avoid God or avoid enlightenment? Is any excuse valid, really? Is any excuse can greater than God realization or self-realization or enlightenment or your own joy, your own consciousness and wisdom? Any excuse is valid beyond it? Why do we still resort to some excuses? We say by habit. But the possibility of instant remains. It's up to you. I'm too weak, no? God will make you strict and strong. Don't worry about it. You may be weak at the moment, but that's exactly the point. To come out of it by resorting with full faith 100% unto the Lord within you. Any deficiency you feel, resort to Lord with faith or in your true identity. If not, keep doing it. That's called practices. There are two, therefore, methods. One instant and spontaneous. Since we don't do, most of us, we go a gradual ascension. Step by step, gradual methods, processes. That's the second. There are two only methods. And most of us, as you know, exceptions apart, do step by step, gradual. May take years and lifetimes, and that's what it happens. But even those births and years and decades, God and light are still same within everyone. He never leaves a sinner or virtuous. We do wrongs, but even at that moment He's there with us. Your consciousness still remains within. When you evoke it, when you awaken it, it comes up. The last point I will touch. To awaken that light within or outdo our wrongs, other previous, call them ignorance, sins, or weaknesses, whatever. There's an Indian word called dharma, which translates as righteousness, justice, law, something which upholds. Something which upholds your body, mind, and soul. It's called dharma, the law, binding force. That awakens the conscience. Even when there could be wrongs, weaknesses, helplessnesses, and so on, deficiencies, if you awaken that conscience, the dharma,
the love which binds us together begins to give you strength. That's the function. It drives away all the weaknesses. The righteousness, the conscience, which means what should be. Normally we do what we like to do, or we don't do what we don't like to do. We like a person, we don't like a person. We like the situation, we don't like the situation. Normally speaking, we have choices there. We don't think it should be or not should be. As a matter of fact, the language of should be is synonymous with religion, the dharma. What should be done, said, or behaved constitutes conscience or dharma. Thing or law which upholds, which binds together this tape, this building is standing as it is. Its walls, beams, and arches, and roof, and floor, etc., foundation, is standing for, let's say, 10 years, 20, 100 years, 500 years, 1,000 years, so on. According to now normal way of thinking will be architectural, these laws and rules, and fine. But according to dharma, so long is built under those laws, it will stand long, long time. But if the laws have been broken or deficient, it will crumble. So is our body, complex, family, nation, society. So long is built upon certain binding, aliving forces, laws, which holds us together, our body even, heart, mind, brain, legs, arms, etc. When that law or dharma binds us together in a healthy way, you live a little longer and healthy way. When you break the laws, go wrong, unnatural, against the dharma, the law and your justice, body begins to crumble, get more diseases, more sicknesses. You have seen these things. So is family, so is the nation, so any society, even in the tribal societies. When the dharma is violated, law, justice, in the ultimate sense, violated makes us weak. And when that weakness comes in, we crumble. The conscience, the dharma, law tells us what should be, what should not be. And we follow what should be many times. It goes against what we want. You see my point. Normally we are led away by to do what we want or we like and avoid what we don't like, we don't want. But if we were to remind ourselves, should I do it or should I not do it? Should I speak this way or not speak this way? Should I behave this way or not behave this way? Should. Constitutes the dharma, the religion, or the conscience. When we do that, dharma gives us strength. The conscience gives us strength. Your weaknesses are gone. This is a process, of course. It's very must in the process of liberation. Dharma, the law, the righteousness is a must before liberation and salvation or enlightenment. It's a very strong constituent for ultimate transcending of human nature to divine. I think I've said enough, but if you have questions, I will. Well, I think the first question is, what is the meaning of life? No, that's okay. Next one, I don't know, is a question combined with it or separate, I don't. In the case of opposites, what exists? Selfishness or care for others, perfection or imperfection, etc. Okay, let's go one by one. What's the meaning of life? As normally we understand, life or vitality, Indian word is prana, something we live physically, normally speaking. But in the biological sense, life is associated with our vital being, life force, shakti, prana, Indian words, or chi, as in China would call it. Something which makes the body, the senses, eyes and ears and body moving, living, physically. But real life is prana,
the vital force, the life force, they call it sometimes, which is somewhere in between the mind and the body. Mind is thoughts, vibrations, imaginations, memories, and so on. Like the example would be thermos. In thermos, there's outer shell, then there's inner glass or stainless steel bottle. In between the two bottles, there's a gap. That gap, I would liken it to the prana, the vital life force within us, between the mind and the body. Actually, that is life. When a person dies, normally we may see sometimes body is intact, everything's okay, even then a person dies, only because his prana, the life force from within, has gone away, along with the mind. That's the death. You might have read in some books, at least, the yogis, they control that prana. Now we call pranayams, breathing exercises. They control the prana to elongate the life span. And the body may be lean and even thin of the yogis or mystics, but still they can live longer, hundreds of years, because they control the prana, which is life. That's actually the meaning of life. It applies to physical body. The sun is shining, rotating for billions of years. It's doing with the life force of prana, the life force itself. When that dies down, sun will be extinguished. And so on, the earth life, for example. Not only the stones and the water make it live, but with prana within the earth, the vital force or the life force, that's real life. And I'm avoiding some more details because there's so many questions. In the case of opposites, what exists? Let's put it this way. When you see the light shining through the window or some opening, a band of light, sunshine I mean, comes in, it creates a shadow of something. In other words, the light meets with the darkness and shadow at certain point. Pairs of opposites, light and shade. What does exist in between? I'll jump a little further. In our mind, there are thought after thought, thought after thought. If I were to ask you, between any two thoughts, what is it? I'll answer this. Between the joining two thoughts, what is it? Is a gap or light or shade? It's both. But at the same time, none. Let's give a third example. The film you see in the movies, the two films each time, what is between two films? When we see the running movie, we don't see the gap of the two films because of speed, motion. Because of motion, it travels quickly that our eye doesn't catch the gap in between two films. It's joined as if continuous. The movie we see continuous. We don't see stopping after every film. The phenomena is this way. It's relative and dualistic. What happens is, like pairs of opposites, like good and bad. What's in between good and bad, we could call neutrality or neutral current, positive, negative current of electricity, and there's a neutral in that. Between the two pairs of opposites, there's neutrality. Between the light and darkness, there's neutrality. Between the two frames of films, there's a neutrality. Between two thoughts is also neutrality. What is this neutrality? If you could focus and concentrate without going either way on the neutrality between light and shade, between two films, between two thoughts, you realize the spirit. You realize the truth. So, in the case of opposites, what exists? I would say just truth, consciousness. There could nothing be, because that is the only thing which has no pairs of opposites. Okay.
Now, selfishness or care for others. I'll give my own angle as I did earlier in the five things. In my humble experience on this earth and this lifetime, one thing I've seen very clearly. This very fight between care for others and selfishness to me is fallacious. In other words, if care for others violates my care on, I don't agree with that. If loving others deprives me of loving myself, I don't think that's the right approach. If making others happy does not make me happy, I think it's the wrong approach. Therefore, caring for others and selfishness cannot go together, or put it differently. If I'm selfish, I cannot care for others. A selfish person wouldn't. But those who genuinely care for others would care for themselves too. I don't believe in the philosophy taking care of others' health which should violate my health. I don't agree with that. There must be some wrong there, slip between cup and the lip, I suppose. If you say, should I be selfish or care for others? I said, don't be selfish, care for others and yourself too. Why? If you didn't care for yourself, how could you care for others anyway? You mean a miserable man will make others happy? On the contrary, they radiate their miseries around. I may be wrong, you can question me. I'm presenting my way. Perfection or imperfection, etc., pairs of opposites. Pairs of opposites are imperfections, both. One is not perfection and imperfection. Once you achieve the perfection, there's no pairs of opposites. I make it clear again. Between two thoughts, there's a gap, meaning neutrality. Between the two films, there's neutrality. Between light and shade, there is. But between perfection and imperfection, there is no, because there are two imperfections where you have a meeting place. Not between the perfection. Once you achieve the perfection, imperfections end. Therefore, perfection is not opposite imperfections. Perfection kind of clears all the imperfections. So these are not pairs of opposites. Another question, what is joy? Very good question, very difficult question for me. What is joy? Maybe humorous, but probably is applicable. Let's say, if I were to ask you what is apple, what would you say? It's sweet, it has perfume, it has this color, pink color, greenish, it tastes good, apple a day keeps doctors away, and so on, you know, and it's very delicious, it has certain vitamins, I don't know what calcium, I don't know what it has, such and such magnesium, potassium, zinc, or whatever God knows has. Now, you may or I may give one page full volume explanation of the apple. Still, if I ask you what is apple, I don't think you can answer it. The sages have given the answer, I'll just repeat that. You will know it when you eat the apple. I don't think I can explain what is joy. When you be joyful, I think you will know. If I analyze the joy, I think I'm missing it. So with love, so with peace. What is love? I mean, it's hard to answer. I can explain, of course, make a theology about it, but I don't think they'll be honest. If you be joyful, that's it. That will be knowing the joy. Otherwise, it's an analysis. How does Christ fit in with your beliefs? Very well.
very well. I have no differences with him. And if my truth, if I can call my, shouldn't be my truth. Truth is truth. It's not mine. But just to explain, if it doesn't fit in with his truth, I'm wrong. I have no differences with him. Except I wish he wasn't crucified. Yeah. He had no reason to. He didn't deserve it. That's it. But I have no differences with Christ, please. He fits in my beliefs very well. Does one have the capacity to live one's life in two manner that he or she can control physical afflictions, diseases, can cure or prevent? Yes. We have the capacity to live that kind of life where there'll be no afflictions and diseases or sickness. Yes, we have. If we can invoke it. How? If we live by the natural laws in parallel to our Mother Earth, to our heavens, to sunshine, water, not pollute, sufficiently rest, eat the right food at the right time, sleep at the right time, in the right place, don't pollute the air, or cities, towns, you know everything. I could go on and on and on these things.

feet, eyes, ears, nervous system, blood, and everything like that. We do not pay much stress to these preventive methods, but curative, we do. But preventive methods we're not stressing upon. What makes it go bad? Teeth or ears or eyes or blood or nervous system weakened. What makes it go bad? We then have the kind of rite of passage and rite of brush and rite of this thing. That's all right, that's fine, but that's not the whole health. Since we come to natural living then we'll understand that we can energize ourselves, exercise, outer sunshine, pure air, good way of living, healthy, good ventilation, right type of food, right time to eat when you're hungry, sleep only when you're sleepy, and avoid eating when you're not hungry. If the stomach doesn't want it, don't force it. And just to enjoy the palate, you may create 20 kinds of dishes where you get pleasant taste in order to eat more, actually. But otherwise, we don't need that variety. You need simple, healthy food. Tasty it should be, definitely. But not to the extent that the stomach when doesn't want it, don't give it. And so on. Now, another question is, why do bad things happen to good people and good things to bad people? Yeah, nice. Well, I'll give my answer. So-called good people or bad people, at time may be good or bad, but we should go in the long history of their karmas of this birth as well as previous births. So, present good people might have done bad things previously, but they are reaping the results now. But we attribute those bad results to good people as of now. They're good, why they should have bad results. But their previous wrongdoings, which we call karmas, so the vice versa. The bad people sometimes get good things. They might have done good things before, karmas, which produce results later. But we do not, because of ignorance, associate cause and effect sequence. So we attribute to the present goodness or present badness. But earlier, if I did, saint might have been sinner one day. I think Imitation of Christ book, you might have read this, if you remember. There's this golden sentence that sinners, no, saints of today might have done sins yesterday. And vice versa. Sinners of today might have been saints sometime. Who knows? And that results come out later. So please, when you see good people suffering, don't think they are suffering because of goodness, but because of badness they did past. And if bad people are having good things, they might have done some good things before. That's a karma theory as we know it. In the cleaning of the body through techniques of Ayurveda, where does using the body's own fluid, as in urine, come into play, drinking, neti, pot bathing, as is one thing? Yeah. Little intricate question. Again, I'll give my answer, please. You have right to disagree. And I have right to disagree with you. Somehow, like for example, the fluids from liver in the digestive system is naturally arranged that way, so that's fine. I understand there have been books and books by naturopaths on the drinking of urine. Indian Sanskrit word is Sivambhu Kalpa. Many do it. And it's in the scriptures, actually. And there are theories about it. That the vitamins, the proteins, the strength or water vitality you couldn't absorb in the body through food and drink comes out, let's say, through urine, unexhausted or unfinished. So that when you drink that back, you get those proteins and calcium, magnesium, water vitamins back into body. In theory, I may not disagree with this, but
There's a cleaner way of having proteins and calciums and magnesiums and vitamins and some other cleaner way. Why should we go this dirty way? I wonder if you are conversant with the three qualities or gunas of the mind. We call sattva, rajas, and tamas. In other words, tranquility, activity, restlessness, and inertia. There are three qualities of the mind. Tamas, which is darkness or drowsiness or lethargy or inertia, in short. Next is rajas, higher activity, ambition, struggle, and so on. Third highest is sattva, tranquility, balance, and harmony, etc. Now, I put this urine in the tamasic stage, inertia, the drowsiness, the inactive part of it. When certain things come through inertia, these tamas as we call it, they produce in us the same side of tamas, inertia, inactivity, lethargy, drowsiness. In my humble opinion, therefore, even if the urine may supply protein, calcium, magnesium, zinc, and other vitamins, probably, still, it also induces a tamasic quality, which creates the lower tendency vibrations in our being. If I were wanting the same things which I want through urine, I would like to have tablets and capsules, as in comparison. Now, neti part, yes, I'm for that. That's a good cleaning tool. Maybe not all of you know neti part, but the person who is questioning, he might tell you. Bathing, yes. That's cleaning and purificatory. That's sattvic. What are your views on reincarnation? Yes, we know it is true. It's believable. Now, another question is, what is a swami? When I first came physically to America in early 1970s, this was a very common question. I'm surprised that it exists still after 25 years. But I'll explain. Swami word is Sanskrit swa, meaning self, ami, the master. Master of the self, who is in control of the situation, his mind, and not others in a sense, but that's the word originally, Swami. But now it has become common. One who renounces can become a Swami, like Reverend so-and-so. So it's a more now title to those who renounce, whether they are the master of self or not. They are called Swami. Guru is also the master, but technical meaning is one who dispels the darkness of ignorance. Guru is a Sanskrit derivative word. Gu meaning darkness or ignorance, Ru, the one who dispels. The one who dispels your darkness and ignorance is called a guru, translated commonly as master, but that's not the right word. Master would more apply to Swami. Third is master. Now, master can be music master, carpenter master. Master is somebody who has mastered the thing or acquired the efficiency of that particular job. It's called a master. You're a master of carpentry or music or different, or master of the self. So, master who has mastered, control the thing. Are these part of an organized religion? Can be, may not be. There are masters and gurus and swamis who don't have organization and nothing to do with organization. There are masters and gurus and swamis who have organized religion. Depends. But Swami, Guru, Master is not necessarily an organized religion, no. If our ultimate nature is to seek for those attributes, some call light, why do we come into this phase of life in a physical body? What is the ultimate goal of learning in this physical life to respect and care for all beings with loving kindness? Probably the whole thing is the same question. If our ultimate nature is to seek
for those attributes, some call light, why do we come into this phase of life in a physical body? Because there are lessons we have to learn, which we could not learn otherwise than in the physical body. There are experiences or lessons you could learn by mental thinking or intellectual process. But there are still experiences and learnings which you couldn't learn without being in a physical body. And therefore, we do take physical body in order to learn those lessons. I'll explain again. Repeat the question. If our ultimate nature is to seek for those attributes, some call light, the second answer is because we have not yet realized that ultimate nature. If we had realized that ultimate nature, we would not be born in physical body. I repeat again. It's an unfinished job. So long we have not realized that true ultimate nature, we will take physical body in order to learn those lessons we have yet not learned. Whether it's, whatever you call it, whether it's attachment, whether it is lust, whether it is anger, whether it is compassion, or call it brotherhood, call it harmony, peace, and such other relationships. If we have not learned all those things in a perfect manner, we'll have to take physical body in order to experience those things. When we finish that experience at school, then we won't need the physical body. What is the ultimate goal of learning in this physical life? To respect and care for all beings with love, kindness. Now, I will little differentiate between the ultimate goal and the attributes. Ultimate being is the self, true self, the master, the God, lights, and so on. We give attributes to those shining radiance, love, peace, freedom, joy, etc. Care for others would be automatic when you reach the ultimate goal. You will be automatically loving, caring, kind. You don't learn to be kind and be loving, caring, or helping others. You automatically will do. For example, when you become the sun, you automatically shine. Sun doesn't have to practice, learn in order to give the sunshine. You automatically become, when you reach the ultimate goal, you're automatically giving, you're automatically loving, you're automatically kind, compassionate to others and caring. Automatically, that's your nature. Give me a second example. Like a tree, shady tree. When it grows, automatically gives the shade. Tree doesn't practice to grow and give you shade. It's a nature. And under that shade of a tree, if a sinner comes or a virtuous person comes, good or bad, criminal or virtuous person, shade remains unconditionally. Tree doesn't wind up for the shade if the sinner walks in or criminal walks in. It's unconditional compassion, unconditional love, unconditional kindness and caring. They are just givers. That's the beauty of the ultimate goal, because they realize the true self. They don't see anyone else separate from them. They may not brag about it. Because they would brag, they would lose it. But that's what it is. When sun shines, shines. Whether you're sinner, virtuous, bad, good, sickly, healthy, same for everyone. It doesn't cover up the sunshine if the criminal walks in. It's unconditional. That's the beauty of ultimate goal. And that's what we have to learn in this physical body. It's our experimental school. When we transcend next dimension, our physical body, by the way, is three-dimensional as you know it. When we walk into the fourth dimension, then things change again. These three dimensions of length and breadth and height or depth are physical. But when you walk in the fourth dimension, the mind and the subtle astral plane, then again,
compassion, kindness, caring, you don't need it. You see, the kind, compassionate are for the physical entities, like we are. But once you are in astral plane, the whole panorama changes. Then you see the truth differently than now you in three dimensions see. I hope I'm making sense, because otherwise you say, the fourth dimension therefore doesn't have compassion and kindness, as you don't need it. If you're not thirsty, you don't need water, do you? In the fourth dimension, you're not hungry or thirsty or sick. Therefore, you don't need that compassion and kindness at all. It's only in the three dimensions that we need these things. Where is awareness at this time? Why? Depends on each one, I think. Again, a little karmic, but awareness is its own place. But each one's awareness may be different. Depends what you're thinking about. Your thoughts are here or elsewhere. Is your concentration here is intact, or is wavering and restless? Are you trying to remember something? Are you conscious of the time to leave or not? Things like that. So it depends where your thoughts are that your awareness is. You are fully present here with me. You are quite aware. But if you are thinking your own things, the awareness will be there then. As an enlightened being, do you ever feel discouragement, no hope? And do you come through it? And how do you come through it? Very good question. When enlightened beings or gurus, you might say, or prophets, work with their disciples, devotees, fellow beings, they take their karmas too. They reflect on them what disciples, devotees, and fellow beings may be experiencing. Let's put it this way. If a disciple, a devotee, or a lover, devoted person to the master or enlightened being is discouraged due to something, it will reflect upon the master or the enlightened being. From outside appearance, it may look, therefore this enlightened being is discouraged. But he's reflecting some disciples or devotees' predicament. So, in one sense, he never gets discouraged in his own self. But he may look discouraged due to discouragement of someone he loves. You know what I mean? Your dear son or daughter or lover, beloved or whatever. Certain sorrow comes to that person. It may not be exactly your sorrow, but you will become sad because you love that person. This is a reflection. But whereas in ordinary relationships of son, daughter, lover, beloved, parents, children, is more attachment on the relative dualistic plane, therefore he suffers, the mother or the father or the lover or the person. But in the enlightened person and a devotee disciple point of view, in that relationship, when the enlightened person may look discouraged due to discouragement of the one he loves, he doesn't really get discouraged inside. It doesn't affect him. Let me give an example. It's something like perfume of the rose can enter the nose of the sinner as well as the enlightened being. And to both it will be a rose smell. Whereas the ordinary person, if you say ordinary, an average person, will feel pleasant, good, and attached even to that perfume, an enlightened being also will smell the rose. It's there. But he won't be attached to it and craving for it. There'll be a difference. It's not his own. It's reflected upon. So the karmas of the disciples, devotees, and the fellow beings will reflect upon the mirror, pure mirror consciousness of the enlightened being, but they are not his discouragement or therefore any sadness. That's the only thing. Unless you have more questions. A few minutes we'll meditate.

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0: produce frustration. Why are you bothered about knowing me? What if you don't know me? Do you know yourself first? It's okay. How can you know anybody else? If you don't have eyes, how can you even use a microscope, a telescope? You don't know yourself, meaning you don't have the eyes to see yourself, someone else. Sure. So, what are you doing about it? Yeah, this is the whole thing. That means you are a bad, dull boy.
1: Scared me is I don't see how to grow out of that. I don't see.
0: Just try, no? Meditating retreat, singing, charitable works, donations. Are you not doing those things? Please raise hands who are sad because they don't know themselves. Truly, I mean generally in life as you are, not this time only, who are sorry that you don't know yourself. Raise hands. Okay. Fine. Majority are with you. It means feel happy that you don't know because majority doesn't know. But majority believes is truth. No? My logic is kind of illogical, but then let's find something out of it. You can't keep mind on that one point. What is obstructing you?
1: It's just my mind.
0: Sure, but what details, if at all? Is it not too private?
1: Lust. And just general bouncing up and down.
0: Pardon?
1: The riot.
0: The riot. Then the police comes. You know, the police guru comes, chops it up. No? If capable guru, not like me, I'm quite lenient. You have fun. Not hard with you yet. Have fun. Beyond the end of 20th century, no leniency. Do or die. 20 years more, you have flexibilities. Till then, earn as much money as you can. Then finish your karma. 20 years, quite a fan. With a jingling god. Nakat Narayan in India say. Nakat means cash, cash Narayan. How are you feeling?
2: Up and down.
0: Quite a lot?
2: No, more down actually than up.
0: Why, what happened? This happened after you gave up dancing. No? In dancing you felt better though.
2: No, it happened when I thought about doing it again.
0: I see. Thought that desire is still there. It's still. You know, when you give up something, it rebounces at times in the beginning. Coming back. Either you take it back or you give up, but then it takes time to be free of that habit.
2: Because it's just like kind of tapering off?
0: Yeah, because it would be quite surprising if it didn't. Something you did years and gave up, and if it be just forgotten all of a sudden, just doesn't happen that way.
2: I wish it would.
0: No, but then you have to be

say facts are more stubborn than the formulas. Formula is that we should be open, positive and so on. But fact remains you get achy and negative anyway. No? And demanding. So that's more stubborn than the formula. Aspirations when will be coinciding with facts. You have to take the facts in account and not lament because those are there. They have the what they call the after post motion, that is something you stop, even switch off, even then it runs for a time being. Heater you stop, it gives heat a little bit. Ceiling fan, if you have seen one, you stop, still it revolves. You run and all of a sudden you stop running, still then your body is still running, you feel for the time being. It takes time. You stop dancing, it's still inside your mind and feet dance. No? They vibrate. It is the habit of the post-motion. That you have to patiently take if you want to give it up. If not, take it back. If you ever know the secret, whatever it is, it's God's creation and God is within everything. Then you won't lament, you won't lack. But to know that, you have to know yourself first. Or to know God first. That everything is already so perfect. Everything is already so godly, divine. But what you have done is missed it or become unconscious of it. Now you're seeking. This is called hide and seek play. You're hiding and you're seeking, both are right. Like children do in blanket. They put the blanket on their face, Mom, tell me where I am. You know? And Mom says, where is Jack? Don't you do that? See that? She also knows where Jack is. Jack knows where Jack is. They still play hide and seek. Can you please exactly 100% in total the same example between you and your God and creation? Exactly the same replica, magnified only. 2 million times more. Exactly the same. Exactly, don't think it's just even decimal 1% is. Jack knows where Jack is hiding, and Mom knows where Jack is. Where are you, Jack? She said, no? She said like that, no? And Jack keeps quiet. No, does it? You have experiences. I had long back with many children. They hide. They say, we don't know. My 99% disciples tell me, we don't know what you're telling me. I said, no, this is this, this is this, this is not. You are saying, I don't know. I said, Jack is under the blanket. I know. I also say, you know, where are you, Jack? And so then what happens? And Jack, you know, naughty, he keeps quiet. And then at one point, the mom pushes the blanket out, and he pushes back on his face. No? You know, he does that. Meaning, even if your God comes, a master comes, or somebody, to put the blanket off, you put it back. Tell me where I am. It's hide and seek, simply. Magnify 2 million times more, you know the truth. Veil, the avaran, the veil, the ignorance, the unconsciousness, the blanket. Sometimes parables tell you more than philosophies. Not sometimes, mostly actually. Philosophy disturbs. And then Divine Mother says, okay, if you want to hide under

0: Blanket. That's your free choice, Jack. Lie down there. And then what happens? Now, mother can play for some time with a child, but when she sees that now he's overdoing it, Jack is overplaying, overhiding, and overseeking, and is trying to get it boring now. What does she do? She goes in his room, Jack's room, and Jack, for the time being, sees that our mother's not playing with him. He misses. Then he takes the blanket out of one eye only. And you know, looks, mom is there, you know? And if his mom is there at the door, again he pushes back on her, you know, as if he's not trying to get her still. And she went to bring that Jack's bugle from his room. And a small bugle going round and round. And she comes and plays. And then he gets up. Mom, why are you playing my bugle? You know, he just gets up on some pretext. He wants a pretext only. She said, you weren't getting up. You never told me, Mom. We do play hide and seek all the time. We know. It's all divine play, is God's play. It's everything already perfect. We don't see that way. We are unconscious. What you don't see, you are unaware. The only question remains, with the due benefit and respect to the ego, whether it knows or doesn't know. Whether Jack knows where Jack is and Mom is, or Mom knows. Mom, of course, knows. She's terrible. She happens to know everything. The Divine Mother. Now, the question only arises whether Jack knows or not. He says he doesn't know because he was under the blanket. Whether he was hiding consciously or unconsciously. That's the only legitimate question. With due respect to the ego, we could say yes. He didn't know, he was unconscious of that. He was under the blanket or Jack in the box. Or I may say from divine plane, no, you know. You're putting the blanket on simply. That's your wish, that's your free choice. If you want to smell CO2, put the blanket on. You know CO2? Carbon dioxide. When you sleep under the blanket on, oxygen turns into CO2. Understand? Carbon dioxide. And very. Bring the face out of the blanket, the cover, the unconsciousness, the oxygen. It's fresh. Only question remains whether you are conscious or unconscious. When you say, I don't know, you prove that you are unconscious. But when I see you and you say you don't know, I see you know it. But you don't want to know it, so you are under the blanket. It's all God's play, it's all God's creation, divine. How could be otherwise? Simple question. God created all this out of him as godly. How could be otherwise? How could it be ungodly? How could it be unconscious? How could it be covering? I mean, God has created all this out of him. Something created of wood would be wooden, no? When you fell a tree and build construct the furniture, it will be wooden furniture. If divine is the substance and the creation has created from the divine, how could it be otherwise? How could you have the aluminum furniture out of the wooden tree? But if you play hide and seek or up and down, then there's a rescue bugle. It's all the time, I want it, I don't want it. I am attached, but I don't want the attachment, the struggle. I want to come out of the blanket, but I don't want to remain in the blanket because it's such a fun. Mom is searching me. Because when the time comes, then the dear mother said, "Dear, now please get up. It's getting 8 o'clock." Then mom takes the baby in the lap. "Come on, I'll take you to the lavatory." Something like that. A child wants to play simply. He could get up, walk. But if you want to play, who is going to bar you from that? Only thing is whether you're playing consciously or unconsciously. You say you don't know. And I'm saying you know. And that's all trouble. To make you satisfied, I'll just make a fun out of fun. I may say, "Yes, I also don't know." "Jack, where are you?" Mom says, "I don't know." "Jack, please, I don't know where you are." No? Did your mother do that?
1: Sure.
0: She did. Did you play hide and seek with mom? You did. And dad, you didn't dare. You would have kind of, wow. Dad would have shown you the right hand, brighter side. Dad means business, mother means play. Mother is too good for human society and too bad for divine life. Can you see that way now? Are you not playing hide and seek?
2: Sure,
0: sure. Even that's an excuse. Thick blanket, you think you need a crane or what? See, an excuse. Now you'll see that kind of exposed hide and seek play. Now next excuse is the thick blanket. As if you need a crane to lift it. How much force you need to remove the thick blanket? Just one push, Superman. I mean, you're super, you don't need even that. You just blow the breath, it will just topple. Even a child could remove the thick blanket, sir. You are giving excuse now. How you are exposed, you see. Yeah. If you are saying it was 12 feet concrete slab on you, then I understand that. Then you are under the sea. Hiding the golden bars. Even then God sends Superman. He removes the whole 12 feet concrete bar over you. But if you tell him, no, let it be, my blood pressure is okay under it. If you lift the concrete slab 12 feet, my blood pressure is going to shoot up. Meaning, if you don't want it, who is going to help you? You just saw the one example. Bring on any excuse now, okay? Any further than, I mean, more legitimate than thick blanket. That was a foolish excuse. But bring more legitimate excuse. Okay, let me tackle with it. I'm a good wrestler, don't worry.
1: Excuse, and everything I bring out, just an excuse.
0: Yeah, but let us see if there's an iota of any legitimacy in any excuse. If you say you are sleeping on a 12 feet concrete slab, then I'll give you another kind of answer.
1: I guess I just don't
0: want to
1: do it.
0: Yeah, that's right. But where is that? Scope of excuse. Excuse itself is lame, you have understood it. You know the Proverbs. Excuses are lame. They don't stand on their own legs. There's not a single excuse which is legitimate and valid or reasonable. It sounds philosophical, reasonable on the surface. The very fact remains you don't want to do it, then you can find 100 excuses, including the thick blanket. You're talking about thick blanket. We used to play hide and seek with mother, put more blankets on me, even if it was summer. 3-4 blankets so that we can hide better and play better and feel more fun. So the voice is choked and it comes out very dim, as if I'm far, far away into the cave or tunnel. We played. Or if everything failed, we used to put the hands on our eyes. We don't see. Where are you, Mom? There's an excuse. My hand is on my eyes. Can you believe it? There's an excuse. That's the last excuse. Put a hand on one's own eyes. And then say, I don't see. God made everything. He gave eyes, He gave mind, intellect, body, emotions, flesh, vitality. He gave consciousness, understanding, will to work, will to act, hands to play, feet to walk. What He gave you, what not? He has given us everything. He made us in His own image. We are born out of Him. Therefore, ornaments made of gold will be golden ornaments. They could not be wooden or aluminum ornaments. The stuff which God is or divine is must create a divine play. But if you don't hide it and then call it copper or call it aluminum or call it nothing, then who is going to blame? A box is so tightly, you know, packed, ornaments are inside. I can't see. Is there any means we could open the lid? By any means? Hammer? If it fails? There is no valid any single excuse except that you choose to be unconscious. Once you have chosen to be unconscious, you become unconscious, then even you forget that you chose unconsciousness. Believe this. That at one point backward, you did choose to be unconscious. You now have forgotten even that. You've forgotten your own forgetfulness. Therefore you say, I don't know. At that point you say, I don't know. And that's legitimate point at that point. Because certainly you don't know at that point. Because you chose to be unconscious now, you've forgotten that forgetfulness. Now certainly you don't know. Therefore you say, I don't know. That's what you say is difficult to know. It's not so easy, Swami, as you are telling us. That if you go back, that you created your own blanket. Let me extend that example. While this Jack was playing hide-and-seek in blanket with Mom, while doing so, he played, laughed inside, jerked his legs and arms so much. 1 hour, and Mom was enjoying it somehow. Enjoying it, and they played so much, and the child is child. In course of play, it fell asleep in the blanket. He said, I don't know. It's genuine, he doesn't, he's sleeping under the blanket. You either play under the blanket or you sleep under the blanket. In that time when you sleep, place over no doubt. Then you genuinely say, I don't know. It could be sympathized but not accepted. Out of the divine, divine creation will be born. Out of any substance, the creation is bound to be there. Out of clay you may make any number of pots and glasses. It will be clay still. Couldn't be otherwise. But if you choose to play hide and seek, God save the king. God save the ego. It's your own full willingness that you chose to be what you are. You might have forgotten now where you chose that, because it's a chain reaction such a way from birth to birth, time to time, that you have forgotten even how one thing led to another. From birth to birth you began to choose something and you began to happen that. And then way back you forgot where you started the game. And therefore now you say, I don't know. Again, isn't a leap in the timing. If you could leap into the time dimension, you'd easily see where you started all this. It needs a kind of jump, a kind of renunciation, a kind of dispassion to this in order to leap backward or forward into that. Then you will know that this is not, as you see, of course, wrong, but as you, it is, even now, it's divine. But not the way you see it. Many people just take it out of context. Swami just said everything is okay, whatever. If I'm in the mud rut, I'm okay. I'm not saying that. The way you see is not okay. If you'd be conscious, you won't see this way. And then it is a divine thing. As it is divine. It is godly, but not the way you look at, because you are looking through the blanket over your face. The way you are looking through inside the blanket is darkness. The way mom is seeing is light. If you remove the blanket off your face, the way you will see it will be quite okay. You won't lament it. But not the way you are attached, not the way you are greedy or selfish or icky or jealous. Are ignorant, are unconscious, are set, kind of narrow, a kind of limited into consciousness, a kind of suppressed consciousness. That way is not divine, certainly not. I wouldn't call it Satan or devil either. It's just a part of unlimited, meaning part, limited consciousness it is. But otherwise the stuff is the same. It's divine stuff. Substance is divine, is godly, is Brahma, is Christ consciousness, is Buddha, enlightenment. If you open the eyes, be conscious, you see that. If you close your eyes, very eyes, you close, you see nothing. Whole universe, you don't see anything, even a pin, if you just close the eyes. This simple fact, okay? And open the eyes, you see 1,000,000 things. Extend the example. In just closing the eyes, you don't see any one thing, just darkness. At the most, a glow. At the most, if the sun is shining, it's a glow inside the eye. That's all. Meaning, if it's the brilliant daylight, even if you put the blanket, there may be a glow inside. There may be. That's all. Beyond that, you don't see anything. You close your eyes, what are you seeing? That is, if you are unconscious, whatever you see, not even God, but not even you. In the darkness of the blanket, Jack doesn't see himself even. He has to touch his nose and he has to feel he's there. It's darkness, unconsciousness. And when Dad comes, he puts just two fingers round his tip of the ear, Jack, are you getting up or not? And these ears have such beautiful pressure points. They really awaken. I get massaged by these outer ears. It gives me kind of enlightenment. There are pressure points in toes and pressure points in the ears to outer ear. Parents didn't know, our teachers in old days, that when they were plucking the ears of children to punish them, they were doing something indirectly right though. Always feel that made the children alerted. It's not because they caught the ears that they became alert, but there are pressure points in the ears. They were doing really acupuncture, I mean, something like chiropractor does. But they didn't know this. It was indirect benevolence. In the most scientific age, I think we'll feel happy when parents and elders will plug the ears of the youngsters. But not so unconsciously, not so out of threat, not out of so much kind of punishment. Only their sense of punishment should not be there. But if you plug somebody's ear to make him smart, then it's nice. But that age isn't too far yet. We scientifically will pluck the ears. Gurus did. Long back. Then use the pressure points. And disciples rub the feet of the guru, you know. If the pressure points are there, how could they plug the ears of the guru? They will be kind of banished to hell. So they didn't do, it was vice versa. Gurus did the ears of disciples and disciples did the feet of the guru. Both helped each other. Till you get conscious, smart, alert, open, you'll see it's all divine. It's made so. If you want to awaken, it is already so what you're seeking. It's already perfect. It's already according to well-planned things. But if you don't awaken in the darkness under the blanket, everything is enigma, it's dilemma. There are confusions, there are tensions, there are darkness, there are unconsciousness. Desires are unfulfilling, insatiable things even you get it. Always fleeting, mirage-type things. You want to hold them, they're not yours. They are yours, but you don't get out everything out of it. You want to enjoy things as you have, you are not able to. Why? The basic root cause is darkness, unconsciousness. That if you are sleeping, if your eyes are closed, the things may be there you don't see. God may be standing before you. You may not see if you're not open inside. If your reserved natures, if you're demanding, expecting, if your selfishness, if there's a veil of lies, what are you going to see? If there's selfishness, how much beyond 10 yards your eyes won't see? 10 yards is maximum. I'd say 10 feet. Selfish person doesn't see beyond 10 feet. Even though everything is there, whole vast universe is there. You could see. Just lift your eyes up in the sky. Vast stretches, infinite space is there. But a selfish person doesn't see beyond 10 feet and 20 feet. Who's going to be blamed for that? You mean to say universe doesn't exist? Or that only 20 feet or 10 feet exists? Is only your one child in the whole universe is existing? But if you see only that much, you're grooved into that selfishness, greed and attachments. You don't see beyond it. There's only one child for you in the whole universe. The whole universe is empty. God is not there. You're not happy. Insatiety. Unfulfillments. Dissatisfactions. Only because of one thing. If you want to put the blanket on your face, who is going to help it? Is a self-imposed unconsciousness, self-imposed darkness. If you have a bravery, if you have courage to open, it is there. Nāyātma balahīnena labha. Uttishtata jāgata vīrobha nitya mukta sadā anubhava. If you are courageous enough to open the blanket and see it, and forsake the hide-and-seek playing. Straight is there. You won't have to achieve it. It's there. Universe all is open before you. How much you lift up your eyes and see into galaxies is up to you. You go in galaxies and say, there's a black hole. What? Then what? Go through the black hole. Maybe another universe. It's never-ending phenomena. You could reach to any infinity. But if you become selfish, beyond 10, 20, 30 feet, you don't see. Brood. With half-crescent glasses over the tip of the nose, and 2 caps on the head, and middle portion all gone, and poring and poring over the books. Consciousness opening is just one process, just one thing. Awakening, enlightenment, self-realization, Christ consciousness, Buddhahood. Just one thing. If you open, everything is already there. Thou art that, you have not lost anything. You are feeling you are lacking because you are in the blanket. I'm telling you, just throw the blanket away. You're not lacking even. Everything is there. All the bounties, all, not bounties alone, beyond that. All the consciousness is there. It's all a divine bliss. Everywhere is light. Everywhere on this earth or any planet in the whole space, in your body, in your home, in your dungeons, in your drainage pipes and manholes, you know, there's light. In your channels, there's light. Everywhere there is light. If you open the eyes simply, it's all divine. Sarvam Khalidam Brahma. It's all divine. It's all godly already. You have to open your eyes. Just throw the blanket away. Within the blanket you are icky, negative, reserved, selfish, narrow, everything. And good also. And mom when plays more tricks, and when Jack might be exposed or caught, Jack keeps quiet. Until mom, I'm meditating. Okay. Okay. Then the mom says, Jack, okay, you meditate, I'm going to the kitchen, I have several jobs to do, please. No, don't bother me. No, but Jack doesn't want that either. Mother, you play with me, let me meditate. Meaning he wants both ways. He wants a cake and eat too. And this goes on. Millions of births, this just goes on. Right or wrong, bad or good, but that's what it is. Thou art that, light is everywhere. There are no two views about it, whether a spiritualist or a scientist. It's full with light, full with something. The original sound of the creation is always throbbing and pulsating throughout without a gap, called the echo of universe, Om, whatever you call it. The original sound, the word was with God, the word was God and is God. That is echoing, call it big bang, a small bang, immaterial. Phraseology is a different thing. There's a garb simply, it's a dress. Phraseology is a dress, garb only, that's all. Beyond that, there's an idea. So that sound, original sound, the echo, the God's voice, the ringing in everyone, without fail, without gap, without any break. If you open your ears, you hear it. You could feel the nearness of God, like somebody very near to you, his breath even you feel touching you. That much God's nearness you could have any time. If you keep your noses open. And so on and so forth. God listens to you if you know how to speak to him. If you know how to use your tongue. If you know how to use your tongue, God listens to you. If you don't know what to say, how to say it, he doesn't hear. You can touch God, he can touch you, if you know how to do it. You have to be so open and smart and sensitive and alert, called awakened, enlightened. Alert would be normal human psychological term. A spiritual term would be awakening, enlightened, conscious. Super conscious. And you see, it's already divine, it's all God. Then don't go and just hug your dear one. God, Swamiji says you are God. But Swami says everything, all. Are you seeing that? We are seeing your dear one only, that kind of God. If you are doing that, you are self-deceiving again. And therefore the misery follows. I don't feel good about things. I want to enjoy, but I don't feel happy. Only because you are seeing that much God, and that much is just not only God. God is everything and everywhere. If you are isolating into those few square feet, you are not seeing God anyway. You are again seeing attachment, greed, selfishness, narrow-mindedness, jealousy, competitiveness. It makes you unconscious. Put the blanket, and then on the top of that you put the blanket. Anyway, I don't know, why not put the thick blanket on? just to substantiate and crown my experiences. Then write these encyclopedias about ignorance. Fact is, because I want to be busy with encyclopedias or another blanket.

0: And that's it. And then we die in the blanket. Then Haribol just dance that way. We are born within the unconsciousness, we die within the unconsciousness. And the sages say, lead us from unconsciousness to light. There's nothing wrong to be born and to be dead or living in the life, but whether we are awakened, enlightened beings. That capacity you have, God is within you. Kingdom of God is within you. You are divine. But you don't know. You've forgotten that you put the blanket on. You fell asleep. When you awake again, you're all perspiring and you accuse Mom. Mom, why didn't you take the blanket out? I'm so perspired. Honey, you were sleeping. If I would have done that, you would have been angry that your sleep was disturbed. So I didn't touch it. Now go to the shower room, clean yourself, be ready. It's all good. Okay. Put the hot cold water shower or something and you awaken. Alert. Perspiration and heat of the blanket is over. That's your will. If you want it, it's very easy. It's very simple. Whichever path you choose to be enlightened, that's your choice. But to me, it is the pathless path into the sky. You fly wherever you like to. Which lines you will draw in the sky? You could draw the lines on the earth. In the earth consciousness, you draw lines, dogmas, creeds, paths. As earthly endeavors, as earthly efforts, you have to draw the lines, meaning choose the path. But if you were to fly in the sky, which line you will draw where? It's a pathless path. And when you want awakening, enlightenment, to see God, is your own longing just to do it. That itself is the path, longing for God, longing for ultimate. That will make the way, whether you know it or not. Prescription of the paths is just a secondary phenomenon. It's not wrong in itself, but prescription of the techniques and the paths is just secondary when you fail to fly with the true longing. If a bird is sitting somewhere, he must just fly. Just fly. Which radars he needs? Which directions of the weather or the longitudes and latitudes he needs? It just flies wherever it wants to. Where it has to draw the blueprint in. But then, if you don't want to fly, and if you want to walk on the earth, then of course you have to know the roads and the hiking trails. Then you have to have a map. And then you have to have the ranger. Then of course it is. If you want to remain creature of the earth, you have to have paths and techniques and the ranger. Ranger meaning gurus. I'm not against them because you understand I am one of them naturally. I am partial too. But if you want to sky in the, fly in the sky, I'm not going to tumble you down. I say, well done, you please go. One labor is less for me. But if you want to walk on earth like creatures and worms, that's fine. Then you have a path, you have a technique you need. There's nothing wrong with that, secondary simply. Then the gurus tell you, twist your noses, ears and whatever. Don't do this and so on. If you sit down, they'll tell you get up. If you get up, they'll tell you sit down. If you are meditating, they'll tell you get up and work. If you are working, they'll tell you go and meditate. Like that. Something, somewhere they'll make your ego fatigued and tired. It's called dispassion. They'll try to arouse dispassion in you, disinterested in your earth or ignorant consciousness. That you should feel kind of dispassionate, kind of disinterested, fed up with the unconsciousness. That's called vairagya, the dispassion. If you're not still tired with the earth wormhood, then you have to suffer. When you get that kind of fatigue, a kind of boredom, a kind of nauseating kind of monotony, or a kind of talented way of walking on earth. And never lift the feet off. If you want to do that, it's your choice. But if you want to be awakened, it's easy to just look up. You say, but how to fly? Somehow, when you look up and get an urge to fly, some of you wait patiently. Something clicks in your mind and you know how to fly. Is that technique? Somewhere if you look up and have an urge to fly, and just wait patiently, instinctively or intuitively, it will somehow come in you how to fly, somehow. As if it was there, you have forgotten it, you remember back and you know how to do it. Now, if this is technique, I don't know. You have to have that longing, urge. Look up, have the longing. You will know how to do it. You will know how to be enlightened. Then if you need the help of Guru, that's there. I'd say it's secondary, it's there. When you fail to have a longing, then they are going to trouble you. So that you get dispassionate, even fed up with a guru also, you know. But then there's no rescue either. Somewhere you have to solve your problem. Somewhere you have to tight corner yourself such so much that your ego gives way. You're all the time tight corner by you or by master. You know, such a way to get rid of your ego. That's the point of forgetfulness. Where the ego starts is the point, bottleneck of forgetfulness. And you say, I'm okay. Allow me to enjoy my life as it is. And you cannot enjoy your life as it is. It's just not enjoyable that way you are wishing. It's just a fantasy. It's a fanciful thinking. Because it gives you an iota or a little bit of sparkle of happiness, and it doesn't mean it has a greater promise. Unless you see divine life as it is, you're not going to enjoy it truly. That way, if you get awakened by a path, you choose, or pathless path into the sky. Not with arrogance and pride. Some people don't want masters and gurus only because they don't want to bow down or humble down, I mean themselves, before someone. In most of their case, that's the case actually. They don't want, not because they want to fly the pathless path, but because they don't want to humble themselves anywhere. And they don't get either. When I'm talking about pathless path without techniques, I'm talking about utmost longing and humility. That you have, yes, you don't need anything else. Your urge, your longing, look up, God will tell you how to fly. But many people go directly to God, or rather wish to go to direct to God only because they don't want to be humble. Sure, there's no two views about it. And they don't fly either. That's a criterion. That's a result. Avoiding the master, do they fly? If they don't, then they are also somewhere stuck up. And that we call pride or arrogance. In the name of self-confidence. So both ways you have to avoid these pitfalls. True longing to fly. To get into the pathless by the sky, heavens, is unlimited space, unlimited consciousness. You could. You have no need to be impatient about it. It's always there. Something which would end and then you are impatient to get it soon so that you don't miss it, you know. That's okay. But something which is unlimited, you have no need to be impatient. It's there. You see my point?
1: I know, but I don't want to.
0: Yeah, meaning blanket is on, I mean, that's fine. And then you put the air conditioner on. Put the blanket on, feel hot about it, put the air conditioner on. I mean, at no point we want to take the blanket out. Then we call mommy, will you please put the transistor on or TV on, I want to hear music within the blanket. Please bring the dish of omelette and put through my throat within the blanket. Everything. Where's my cash box? Put in the blanket, mummy. I want to hug my money. Somebody hug the money, some people hug the honey. I mean, it's just busy. They're busy. And children, they hug those dolls and those black big bears and, you know, those monkeys. They hug them and go to sleep. Right away from birth, we learn how to hug and go to sleep. You know, any children do that? No? There's nothing wrong in hugging, but you're lost into that. If you are divine, everything is divine. See that light. Be conscious of it. Realize that first. Otherwise, everything is unpromising. Everything is, you want to enjoy, you cannot. Even you try to. Bounties God gives, you're not able to be happy. Only because that's not the way to see. To see is quite another thing. It's just a way which you have to choose to be enlightened. It's always there, around you, behind you, in you, without you, up anywhere. That light is throughout. It has no break. It's unlimited and finite ocean of consciousness or light. You merge into that called samadhi. Ego is a point of unconsciousness. Be sure about that. Your body is a bottle. Bottleneck is ego. Through that it pours. It's very limited. But when you break that bottleneck, then the bottle, that is, you transcend the ego, surrender the ego. Either to your master or to your God, wherever. Then you surrender. You get unlimited consciousness. Everything you'll see already perfect, already is divine. All over, you'll feel no missing, no gapping. Not mind, friend, enemy. These things you won't see. Attachment to this, clinging to this and avoiding other things, tussles, these are not there. Confusion of difficult and easy is over. Whether you go through a master or go directly, in both cases you are bound to be humble. Because surrender of ego involves humility. It doesn't involve pride and arrogance. If you don't want a master only because you can do yourself fine, but not out of pride, because that won't give you. You can directly go to God. There's no kind of impossibility about it. Provided you long for that, you urge for that, you open the beak upwards and wait for something. Waiting should be patient. Then you'll all of a sudden know how to fly. You will know how to get enlightened, somehow. It unfolds from the spirit. It's an unfoldment process. When you look for that, it begins to unfold for you. You have to wait till it unfolds fully. If you get impatient in between, you might come back and again close it up, you know. It's an unfoldment. You wait patiently, it goes on unfolding for you. Day after day, night after night. Buddha, after the initial enlightenment, sat about 40 or 30 days daily meditating. Everything was unfolding to him, the mysteries of the whole universe. He had to wait patiently, as if, you know, watching the sky, the telescope in the cold nights outside. Go on watching, who knows, all of a sudden you may discover a new galaxy. And while you're waiting to discover new galaxies or far away galaxies, all of a sudden you hear some sound, echo coming. You're surprised, what's that? Then you go into that sound hornet or something horn and find two pigeons are nesting there. My God, you take them out and again you discover the echo is still on. It gives some kind of, as if a silent sound as if comes an echo type of sound, original sound, and that throbs in the whole universe, you hear that. It rings through your ears also. Those ears meaning not outer. When you close these ears fully blocked, it's soundproof, even then you'll hear that. But once you hear that, the original sound, nāda anusandhānam samādhihi, the search of that original sound puts you into samādhi, into super consciousness. The search of that original sound, nāda anusandhānam samādhihi, there rings in you and outside all the time. Then you'll know how to do that. It unfolds from within you. The whole creation is just unfoldment. It's not creation. It's not making, it's not constructing, it's not a structure. It's unfoldment, simply. Like from a seed. When the seed sprouts into a plant and then grows as a tree, do you construct that tree? Do you create that tree? It just unfolds from seed. The original Anda-Brahma, the egg of the creation, originally sprouted, call it Big Bang, okay. Then it unfolds. And unfoldment takes billions and billions of years, never exhausting. That never ends either. One seed unfolds into a tree, the tree gives again thousands of seeds. You do not construct. The seeming construction problem, a creation phenomena, which as we perceive, is simply unconsciousness. That's called ignorance. The evolution is unfoldment, not conscious, not construction or planned something. Is evolution, is unfoldment. You're evolving from something out, from the seed of Brahma, the seed of God. The tree just unfolds from a seed. You don't construct it. You can trim it. But even if you trim it, it gives you thousands of other seeds again. It's unending, you call creation. Vedanta says it was never created. It's happening within itself. Now it's a very high point. It's happening within God, body of the God. It's happening within itself. It's unfold within. It's not evolving or creating from something to something. The creation has never happened. But that's very high point. We may not touch this moment. But not this retreat. But it's unfoldment, is evolving by its own thrust, by its own urge, by its own will of God, as we call it. We call it by many names though. By the will of God, it was created out of God. By your self-urge, the will from within, makes it unfold. So when you look up and have an urge to fly, somehow flying capacity unfolds in you. You could create the whole universe again just by your own longing and urge. You can throw it and it will be created. That's not creation, that's unfoldment. There's not a creation as objective as you are seeing. It's all a subjective unfoldment. It's a very high point to kind of realize. It's unfolding within you, but you are seeing outside you. It's subjective. It's all is happening within God, within the spirit, within the seed. This unfoldment simply, the whole tree is in the seed. It's not outside it. The seed does not die and the tree is planted elsewhere, meaning it sprouts from within it. It's there, it's not outside it. It just magnifies. It's just what we say, grows out of it. We see it as a growing part, though objectively seeing, tree is growing out of the seed, day by day. It's not a growth, perhaps semantics. It's unfoldment.

the light. But how it looks darkness is a kind of mysterious phenomenon. That everything is light, it still looks darkness. It's only because when the light gets very, very dazzling thick, our optical capacity is limited. Beyond that, we don't see light. If the light shines more than that, it assumes to be dark. Intellectually, these things may not be understood. It is a matter of realization that how the miseries, poverty, disease, decay, death, they are in the universe of God, divine or divine life, is a mystery. But the answer is simple. The thickness, the heaviness of consciousness makes it unconscious actually, makes it miserable. When you thicken too much, harden it too much, when you make it heavier, that very light assumes to be dark, life becomes miserable. It becomes heavy. That's why we say, if you get too much attached to gradients, from thickening, you know, you're making it heavy. And therefore it assumes to be darkness, assumes to be misery. Assumes to be panicky. So look up, meaning be more rarefied, lighter and lighter, consciousness will open. You'll see there are no miseries, there's no poverty, there's no disease and decay or death even. You could conquer and be mortal. Just think you can avoid your heaviness and thickness by the habitual pounding of this greed and attachment, selfishness and me, possessiveness. You get thickened and heavy, called unconsciousness. Then there's 12 feet concrete slab, not a blanket. And then you say, I don't see, it's heavy, I'm miserable, I have unhappiness. In spite of having things I cannot enjoy. We say, okay, lift this slab, but so heavy, 12 feet concrete slab. It's long, but God gave you example of blanket, you said that was thick. How shall I take it out? I say, well, cranes are there, masters are there, you need a superman to do it. Okay, we'll bring somebody to lift it up, if you want it. Oh, but where shall I stay? If there's no 12-foot concrete slab, where shall I stay? My security. 12-foot concrete slab is your security, actually it is. We get used, adapted to the pressure of 12-foot concrete slab. And then if somebody lifts it up, we feel insecure. Who's going to be over me? As a sky? A sky has no security. It's so far, rarefied. I can't catch it. It's not tangible. Give me something tangible as a 24-foot slab. And then when 12-foot slab is lifted up, you miss it. I was so nice under it. Then we will build a crane. Then we build air conditioner heaters under it and switchboard for the computerized kitchen. So that when you go to office, even car starts, you just go and sit in it. Computers yet have to arrive at that, that somebody should lift you up and put you in the car. Otherwise, tea is ready, breakfast is ready in time, tub, hot water tub, and computer does. Do you know that kitchen? They're building now this. In the night you set up the buttons, in the morning you are just in the car, ready to go. Everything, tea, breakfast, dresses, hot water in the tub, and everything, radio stars, everything in its own computerized time. Do you know that? Yeah, I read in it. They are trying to build it for you. Yeah, they are doing it. At time your coffee cup will be ready, your music will be on, you know. Your shaving business in the bathroom will be okay, I mean ready. Yeah, in time everything. The doors will open in time, the car will start, machine will start, and their bell will ring to you, now go in. The doors will open that particular time, when you leave the door it will close up, you don't have to take keys. Just to sit in the car and just touch like somewhere, not even switches. Just touch business card. They're computerizing all this kitchen for you. Yeah. Yeah, also the cooking, if supposing you didn't know certain things ingredient in grocery shop are not there in the kitchen, you forgot about coriander or some kind of holocaust is not there supposing.

And then the computer works automatically. It has a link with a grocer shop somewhere. Yeah, I read that. I'm not making a story. It's accurate. Yeah, you'll be happy to have that kitchen. Okay, when I come next, have that computerized kitchen. And then suppose coriander is not there. And then the computer phones the grocer, which is about 3 miles away. And 3 minutes they wrote that coriander will be in your kitchen and put into the dishes, cooking dishes, to be ready. You don't have to worry. Only pay for the computer first. $70,000. They're going to do everything for you within the blankets. Yeah. Computer doesn't assure you to show you light, though. That computer won't assure you to be enlightened. Within the blanket, it can do many things. And that's the fun. But all these things are nice in themselves. But all these things also could trap you, could distract you too, to get you involved in those things. Therefore, need not avoid those things, but at least make your consciousness that look, gaze towards the sky, towards that goal and God in such a way that you are not disarrayed, you are not dissipated, you are not distracted. Having those things, be not distracted. Having attachments, not having attachments, the people, the possessions. Not possessions, but needing the things. It's not wrong in themselves. When you get caught up in your attachments and greeds, you lose the perspective, you are distracted, you become unconscious. Having things, you don't enjoy them. Only because we are not awakened. Try to get conscious first. At any cost. It's already divine. He has already created so. Out of Him. Original sound is pulsating all the time at all places. Within you, without you. Even if you had no ears, you would hear it. Maybe a cricket sound, maybe a flute, maybe anything. You'll be hearing those word of God. It will lead you to transcendental superconsciousness. That's not beyond it. You know, the language is so fallible itself. It's not beyond this. It's within it. As the one body is within the body and so on. It's all within the body of God. It's universal form of God. It's unfoldment of that universal form simply. You call galaxies. They just unfold. May take billions of light years. That's a fictitious measurement. It just unfolds at tremendous velocity, tremendous speed you couldn't believe when it's going to end. It's not going to end. It gives rise always to the next seeds, other seeds, and again goes on re-evolving, as we call reincarnation. Some seem to die, stars, some planets, and some galaxies even die in course of time. Course of time in not 100 years, maybe billions and billions and billions of light years. Again, but out of these seeds are born in such a way that there's reincarnation always, is always recreation, you may call it, this unfoldment eventually. It's within the form, universal form of God. So it is not outside something. It's subjective. It's within you, everything is happening. But to this, realize this, you have to go into samadhi. You have to go into perfect silence. You have to go into that soundless sound. With deep meditations. Whether you have a master or don't have a master, immaterial. Only difference is that at no place be proud or arrogant. Humility makes you reach to the infinity. Wherever you bring the pride and arrogance, it blocks you there. Your journey is stopped. Humility always keeps your journey flowing. There's no traffic jam on humility path. Any pride, arrogance, ego trip will block it. So that you could really soar into infinity. The consciousness has no limits.
And this unfoldment of the whole universe, which seems kind of inconceivable, immeasurable, and ever not to be found even, becomes easy to see, very easy. Whole phenomena looks beautiful fireworks. Beautiful fireworks, beautiful patterns, beautiful colors, beautiful kind of designs. It's just a pattern you will see, nothing else. We call form, the nama-rupa. It's just patterns. Icicles. You think it's a very great universe. It's great, no doubt about it, but it's, again, it's simply designs, patterns, it's geometrical figures. Just sounds and colors and diagrams. But they are in larger scale compared to your unconsciousness, really. We see these are immeasurable kind of things because we are unconscious. With that, it is immeasurable. But when you become conscious, super conscious, these are not immeasurable. You see them just a beautiful fireworks play. It's hard to conceive. This all universal form of God, you'll see that way, and you'll, wherever you are sitting at one spot, wherever in your home or wherever, you'll see the whole universal play, you can see. You don't have to go there. Actually, you'll realize that's not there. It's with you. We feel it is there in objective sensibility. It's not there, it's in you. It's hard to believe that. Because you're seeing your body closes here, then something starts outside here. This is all unconsciousness. And when that light shines, you'll be awakened, you won't see this and that, or there. It'll be here and now. All the time is happening within you, is subjective experience or unfoldment. But out of unconsciousness, we attribute to objectivity and therefore create other problems of separation and missing. But to realize this, ego has no play. Hide and seek business has to be given, a blanket has to be thrown away. Nāyātma balahīnena labhya, vīrobha, be brave, be bold, and be courageous to realize. Realization is not for the weak, not for the timid or the coward. It's not for the clingy and icky and creaky ones. No, not creaky, what is it? Creepy. Creepy. Yeah, realization is not for the creepy ones. It's for the bold ones, the courageous ones. Not proud ones, there's a difference. Therefore need sacrifice always of ego. The courageous one can sacrifice, cowards don't. Timid ones don't sacrifice, you know this very well in the life. The timid, the coward, the selfish don't sacrifice, they don't let go, they don't give up. They become selfish. The courageous and bold know how to sacrifice the ego, they know how to let go, they know how to really do something. So the clinging, creepy ones just get into timidity. They can't let go even if they wish to. They have to be courageous enough to do these things. You can't fly such a height into galaxies with a timid heart and cowardice. It needs courage. It needs to play with the life in a way, no? When the spacemen go into spaceship, they don't know whether they are coming back or not at all. You have to take it for granted that even if you may not come back, that's the way ego has to drop. Oh, if I realize, how shall I come back? You know, that's it. How shall I come back? I say, if you want to come back, don't go, please. It's not a fun there just to go and visit and come back. The super consciousness, the God, the divinity, the divine consciousness around you in a subjective way is such a thing you don't have to even keep a thought to come back into whatever it is now. Unless you determine this is okay. If this is okay, then you don't seek that. It's something there because you see through unconscious binocular. It's always here right now. It's always divine. But come up to this purity of
consciousness. You have to sacrifice the ego. Not to me. Where shall I keep them? I have no library of egos. Where shall I? Just surrender unto your God. And your consciousness will open. Thank you, everybody.

even though regularly imbalanced, disharmoniously, to a point beyond which if they really push themselves, they'll get nervous breakdowns and other difficulties. Yogis know, and they have control inside to only throw, in so to say, project them so much to give or to communicate, which will not damage their body, except when they want to finish it. But this is the grossest form of light. But as you go higher and higher, like lightning, one lightning is worth many atom bombs. If it strikes, it will finish. But normally, it's benevolent. Just leaves negative ions all around, gets into earth or somewhere. So is the light of the moon, light of the sun, that you can directly look at the sun, maybe for a few seconds. So much power and so much radiance and dazzling in it. But even sun's light is physical, gross. To us, that's life-giving in the solar system. And this sun god, we call. So that state of achievement, to be as the sun, is after eons and eons of austerities and penances, yagna, fire yagnas. In earlier ancient times, actually Aryans or Vedic times, the starting point, they were worshippers of fire before, you know, before other gods and goddesses were discovered or recognized. Fire god was supreme life giver, pranas, the breath, the life it gives. And prana, therefore, is the higher light than even sun and moon. Of course, moon is blue light, you know, night light. Have a fun romance, you know. But the daylight even fades before the light of pranas, jivan shakti, that they worshipped, based some still do. That prana gives us light to our eyes, to our ears. With that light we live. With that light we see the darkness. With that light we speak. With that light we exist. And when pranas again get weaker, they want to be fed by further enkindling fire of light. Outer fire, of course, is also part of light. It has heat. But in a very intense fire, it's not red or orange. Is blue. And the very intense again fire, blue gets radiant white, and so on. So these pranas then get the light from something. And that prana light comes from originally spirit, the nucleus of light, which we cannot see, we cannot feel. We can have glimpses and memories. But to get into that light, you can't see it because it's not the objective tangibility of that light, inherent light, the intrinsic, the fundamental, basic light. That is substance, but it's not objective and tangible. You can only either indicate that light, jyotish, jyotish power, or merge into that to fully be enlightened. That light is everywhere in the darkness too. We can't see. Electric light, candle light, fire light, moonlight, sunlight, these are the manifestations and other rate of vibrations. But the original light, or whatever you call basic absolute, some have named it light of consciousness, Chit Jyoti. It's a very beautiful word, Chit Jyoti. Chit is something, deepest core of your being, deepest core rather, of your being, you can't name it. Inside you, the nucleus,
from which everything, and that is where that light is. Antra Guha. In that, when you merge, oh, I can't describe because those are not words. You become light, jyoti. And that is immortal, that is eternal, that's infinite, that's pervading, that not only liberates you, you are not there anymore. You are light. Jyoti, jyoti, shbhava. Light merges into light, from which all these other lights are, daylights, glow, dawn, usha. In Vedas, they sung hymns and hymns of usha, the dawn, the zenith, even dawn and dusk, the worship. It's not poetry, though it sounds poetry, when the light and darkness meet at dawn and dusk, the peaceful time. But what it means actually? Historically, it means different. Poetically means when light and darkness meet, is peace. They show in paintings also dark and light waving into each other. It's overlapping. But what is mystical or esoteric meaning of it? Poets write, light chases darkness, darkness chases light, they never meet each other, they're always a tragic end couple. You know? But that's poetry. Mystical, esoteric meaning is quite different. Darkness and light don't meet. It only one end of the light brightens, one end, the other end comes to the other end of darkness. We call it dusk or night or something. But it's kind of revolving into itself. The whole is light. If you get your portals, chakras, awakened and opened up, plexuses, you see this light is dazzles, can't speak in words. Even then, vibratory light is not disturbing, but would be cross. You'd like to subside it. And when it flashes within you, boy, can't say. Don't talk flash like those, glow like those welding machines, you know. Even welding machine light, you know, we had to put the goggles. It's not physical. You have to merge into that. Lord, lead us from darkness to light. That love and longing for the light. Like a moth trying to get into fire, burn itself. It's that selfless, self-extinguishing love. Because they really see the attraction, the charm, the sundaram, the beauty of that light, nothing else attracts them. You tell the moth, you're mad, you're crazy, what are you doing? Use your brain. Won't listen. Moth doesn't say, but it means to say, that you don't know what I'm after. Those are mad after God. It's not an attraction, hypnotism or glow which attracts them. They know that's me. That is myself, true self. They're burning their body only. You see point? The light within the moth joins the light and that attracts. Where you are telling, use your brain, your body is going to burn in that light. Moth doesn't listen. It has no logic. It has no time to discuss. There's no wastage of energy for debate. It's like a sage who was crazy or mad in other's eyes, and they were telling him to be sensible or be rational or something. He simply looked at them and said, don't waste my time if you want to sit and do like me, otherwise go away. He didn't even discuss. That's high mad longing stage. Mere to Giridhar Gopala Dusra na koi. Mirabai sang that. Mine is only Krishna, nobody else. Don't teach me any wisdom, O scholars. There's a song.
I'm not going to listen. Then what are you doing? And you get that light and that longing, that love, where there's no conditions, no reservations, no back thoughts, no listening, no discussion, not trying to convince why I'm going to be detached to you, understand, my darling. I say, you have to understand, not your darling. You are the one who is going on this path. You're trying to make your daughter understand. She should understand your detachment. You're fooling around. There's a lot of worldly philosophy. And they'll put in many languages and such sensibilities. You don't know what to do about it. It's a basket full of jargon. For those who are mad after God, those who want to see that light, be light, enlightened, they don't know anything. Thi yo yo na prachodayat. Nothing else I shall meditate upon but that. They've cleared and they've stopped discussions. They've transcended debates. They don't know what rationality is. They leave those husks to them to eat. Others try to make you understand them, what they're talking about. If we are frank enough, we say this is nonsense. It's no sense. Any logic, any rationality just fades away. They're just one longing. Let me see the light, let me be light. Lord, lead us from darkness to light. From death to immortality. The light is immortal. From untruth to truth. Everything else is untrue. Light is immortal, that's the truth, that's reality. Lord, lead us there. What else? Logic, rationality, and considerations. They try to teach others why I'm so holy, you consider me holy and don't bother me. You have to be holy, not others taking you to be holy or not. That's not the game. Are you holy? You won't bother what others think about you. If somebody tells you unholy is a myth anyways, if you are holy, and if others call you holy, that's a fact anyway. That's how their logic is. If you understand my truth, fine, you get it. If you don't, I'm truthful anyway. You see the point? And that ends all discussion. If you have doubts and suspicions, that is with you. You suffer for that. I am what I am. That's how Jesus said. And so the sages said, seven sages of the Vedas, I am what I am. And somebody asked, what are you? Said, I am Brahmasmi. I am Brahma. Now those who didn't believe, they didn't get it. Those who believed, they got it. Where's the discussion involved? Those who discuss too much about this, Vedas say, you are just eating the husk. Leave them alone. Don't hate them. Love them. Not only because what they don't know, but precisely because they don't know. If they knew, they wouldn't do that anyway. No? Where are the discussions? See the point. If you are good, somebody calls you good, they get it. If you are good, somebody calls you bad, they don't understand you. What are you losing? You are good anyway. Where's the discussion? If you are free, why to brag about? You are free. If somebody says you are not, just smile. What does make a difference in your freedom? This is how sages behave. Those are crazy and mad to the world. But when the worldly people, they have problems and miseries, they also run and pummel down the feet of the very ones for asking blessings and boons. But they have no two-way affair. They go to one way, the God, the light. They care for that. They don't get occupied with the hindsight. They run to their mare after their beloved, their Lord, their light. If others worship them, they do things, this, that is a side issue.
They don't lose their identity with him, with the light, and get occupied, identified with the hindsight. Just madness. That's the ultimate climax of love for the Lord, for the light, where no considerations are possible, where they cannot be swerved from their path, where they have no intention of convincing anyone. They know what they're doing. Leave me alone. Martha even won't say that even leave you alone. They are alone. They don't plead for leaving us alone. Why are you on my neck? They don't even consider, think about it. They are one way traffic. That love, that longing. They won't merge into their true self. When that light shines, boy, words are nowhere about it. It's bliss. Ananda Jyoti. That Ananda, that bliss is not to be verbalized because it's not an emotional feeling. It's so inherent joy, Anandam, that the bliss, that it becomes your static nature rather than manifesting emotion. Let me say this. It's indescribable. In the Sanskrit literature, therefore, among the highest three attributes of that truth, reality and light, Anandam is the last one. Even truth is not lower, as if truth is before that. Consciousness even ends, and then Ananda, bliss begins. What will be the fun about truth or consciousness if it's not blissful? If consciousness was just consciousness, wait, what? It will be void. As Vedic literature, we don't agree with that. Void as a complete last step. That is consciousness. And reality and truth, yes, it's not lower either. If the fruit of the cream, the butter of all churning was in Anand, why would you do it? And that's exactly what God created, out of Ananda, the bliss. He couldn't have otherwise. He didn't do because of truth or reality, or because we want to be just conscious. True, they are near about. The truth and consciousness, Sat Chit Ananda. The bliss was higher. Beyond that, no literature in Vedas went. That Ananda is not emotional delight only. It's inside inherent intrinsic basic nature. Bliss is different than joy. So much so that in the whole tradition of monasticism, like this monkhood, when the ascetics got names, changed from the family name, Ananda was always the suffix with their name. That Brahmanand, Vivekanand, Shivanand, Anand always, that's the acme. Now don't ask me why Omar Jyoti Anand is not there, you know. I didn't know after Jyoti what to add. After light is already enough. Immortal light, Anand again, be too much. Already is three, four names, I think the Americans will be baffled. No, if it was Swami Paramahansa Purushottamananda Maharaj Ekananda 108, you'll be last boy. But you see, this may be tradition, I agree, but Ananda, they couldn't do otherwise. Suffix of every name, because that's the Atma, bliss. We are children of bliss. From bliss we have been born. How that's God created. We're full of light. Our bodies cannot express the full impact. Naturally not. Our bones and flesh and blood won't stand it simply. When the darkness grows, then also we are diseased. We are heavy. We are depressed. We are miserable.
When light becomes too much, bodies will shatter also. So there's a self-contained mechanism. Hold on to part of light by which the body is sustained. So when the body is not sustained, goes down and down, when light is and fading, pranas are become weaker. Eyes lose their sight. Senses begin to lose their gratifications. Shithila is a Sanskrit word for all this. We get shithila, insensitive. Senses do not gratify us anymore. Blood doesn't course back so youthfully. Our nervous system gets weaker. Shithila. Light is fading. Pranas get weaker because light is less. That's why they say, Natatra Surya Bhati na Chandra Tarikam. I've said this before. Nema Vidyata Bhanti Kutoyam Agnihi. Tomeva Bhantam Anubhati Sarvam. Tassa Bhasha Sarvamidam Vibhati. Because that light shines, therefore everything else is existing. Where the suns and moons and stars are faded, what to speak of fire? Even lightning is a shaded one. Tameva bhantam anubhati saram. Because Lord, thou shines anubhati saram. Therefore everything else is existing. Tasya bhasha, because that light shines sarvamidam vibhati. Everything, therefore existence shines. With that light we are living. This used to be one of most favorite couplets in Himalaya. I used to sing and sing. Boy. And Kutoya Magnihi, what to speak of fire? Though all these get light from that light, absolute. It's not to separate sunlight or moonlight, fire and lightning and so on. They're all from that light. But the most subtle, the most refined, the most into your deepest core in your antra goha, in the cave you live as light, jyotish jyotish, light merges into light. Be mad after that if you love that light. That is not only your true self, that's a pervading existence. That's satchidananda. That is truth, that is reality, that's consciousness, and that's blissful. From that bliss God created. Because He, not because He loved us, but because He was blissful. It transcends. God loved us after we were created. You see, He didn't love us first He created. It will be God before the horse. If we didn't exist, whom did He love first in order to create? God created because He loved us, or God loved us after creation? See the myth? God was in blissful something. And then He said, let me be many. Very logical. Because He was in Anand, He began to dance. And He said, let me be. And that's what He became. Sounds logical too. He was in ecstasy. In that bliss, He said, let me, He didn't say, let me create, let me be, He said. So He became many. After that, He loved us, naturally, because we are His selves. We are born out of Him, we are His selves. He loved Himself, He loved us. It's not a separate, objective thing, it's totality. He didn't love us because we are different and separate and His children. There's one way of looking at it, though, but that's very, very lower way of looking at it. He created out of Him, out of joy, He became many. But when He became many, many, all were Krishnas. You see my point? Actually, Lord Krishna's life, when He was well settled in Dwarka, the golden kingdom on the west coast of the Bharat, and He had six queens, doesn't matter, He could have 600, that's up to Him. And He ruled that Dwarka kingdom, was welfare state, benevolent. And after queens, of course, kids were there. And when Uddhava, His brother, one day Narada, celestial minister from the heavens came, they entered to see the Krishna's children. In whichever chamber He went, and queens and kids were playing, everybody was Krishna. That children, everybody looked like Gopal.
When Narada went to the Lord on the throne, said, Lord, what have you done? Everybody is Krishna here. And Gopal, he smiled. He said, Narada, you boast a lot, you know much. Can't you understand this simple thing? They are out of me, they are me, they are my things. I'm all this. They couldn't be otherwise. Narada, of course, fell down. Lord, forgive me. I got unconscious a little bit. Now he loved us. Certainly loves us, no doubt about it. But question, he loves us not because of we are different or separate from him, but because we are him, his two selves. We are his selves. If we have forgotten, that's our problem, not his. It's still total. Nothing is lost. Nothing is fragmented. Nothing is lost, really. We are still he. It

descend in you. So we teach, don't do everything just pushing, you'll go crazy. And we have several cases where they begin to do on their own and they did nonsense, they go lunatics or they get mental cases in the name of religion and spirituality because they didn't stand the foundation well. So if we teach the morals and the virtues, the truthfulness, many other things like that, harmlessness, faith, devotion, only because therefore you get that purity and strength back to sustain when you focus on one thing. But if you start focusing only without being purified and strong enough, then you're going to derail your brains and nervous system. It's the biggest reaction, actually. If we first teach, live a pure, purified life, have yoga system, have control of diet, have control of your company and words, and daily practices, to increase gradually your sustaining power. That weirdness, the negativity, the jealousy, the untruth, the falsehood, the selfishness, the doubt, the suspicion, they all weaken the system. Those people cannot, doubtful Thomases cannot focus on one point, precisely because they are doubtful. They cannot focus on one point precisely because they are negative, precisely because they are weird, precisely because they are selfish. They have no control over diet and palate. They have no control of their limbs and thinking. To them, one focus will derail their brain. These are therefore the requirements, prerequisites of do's and don'ts before you start focusing on one point. It's not a mechanical way, only just focus. That way you could feed the computer to focus on one point, it will do for you. But you don't get it. It's a computer focus. When you begin to do with your body and mind, they have to be sufficiently strong and virile and vital, energetic and non-suspicious, non-faithless and so on to do that. So don't think just focusing on one point as easy as we are preaching. There are prerequisites, preparations for that. Other mind will be distracted, will be restless. You have to have control of diet. You have to have moderation in eating and sleeping and working. You have to have. Other focus will be disturbed. You can't go on eating all the time and get focus. You cannot doubt and focus. You cannot be negative and focus. You cannot be weird and jealous and selfish and focus. You see, it will be contradiction. You'd make your system, nervous system, your vital pranas, sufficiently, reasonably, according to Kali Yuga, parentage is strong enough. So that you're not affected and distracted when you begin to focus. We are seeing quite a number of cases here. Who are about to go mental cases and leave them alone, push them back. Not prepared yet. Just do karma yoga. Not that karma yoga is bad or low, but you know, that's a way to start with. Charity and karma yoga, they're starting steps only. Then your do's and don'ts, be truthful, harmless, selfless, faithful, devoted, conscientious, non-stealing, non-coveting, and so on, non-greedy, non-possessive, and so on, that 10 about. And then when you do and perform and practice those things, your sustenance, power, dharana, shakti, sustaining power grows. So then when you focus on one point, because you now have steadiness of sustenance, the focus really penetrates. Then you won't see the light, love grows, longing comes in. With a pure heart, you can have longing. With an impure, selfish heart, jealous heart, you can't have longing. Even if you try to. It's not that mechanical that in spite of impurities, you could still be longing. You just can't. Your mind won't go there. You'll be feckless. You'll be betraying. Because there are impurities. You'll be selfish. You'll be me only. Therefore, all those requirements are just to, when you're ready and steady to focus, then longing grows because heart is so pure. It has no reservation. Heart has no bad thoughts. Heart has no selfishness left. Heart has no
any personal axe to grind, throws itself onto that focus and slowly get glued to and identified with that, which we call yoga. So, focusing on one part, no doubt, is a secret. But in order to be qualified or capable to do that, you have to have other preparations. It's no use saying, I am Brahma, so therefore what should I do? Nothing. Yes, you are Brahma, but you don't know it, no? Since you don't know it, you do it now. What should I do if I am Brahma? They use just logic. But rationality is not what gives you realization. It can give you ego trip, but nothing more. You can justify it by your words and logic, but that you don't get it. It's still your hollow. To make that, the steady balance has to be achieved first. Dharana Shakti, what you call the sustenance power. Main is dhyana, the meditation. After your dharana sustaining power is intact, or at least relatively intact, then you meditate. On what? Just one thing. Whatever you choose. Dhyana. And then gets the last stage, samadhi, the absorption. In that what you meditate upon, you get absorbed into it. Absorption, the samadhi. Samadhi comes from samadhan. This is the Raja Yoga's Eightfold Path. Where samadhan, that is everything you are, the movements, the vibration, mind, prana, body, thoughts, feelings, whatever. That gets merged, absorbed, onto that what you are focusing upon, what you are meditating upon. That gets the last stage. And that you are fully absorbed. You are lost to this world and rest of the world. You are in super consciousness. It's called sthita briga, the stable, the established intelligence or conscious being. There the light is just dazzling and shining. You're the Lord of the galaxies that day. That's why when those yogis get lost in that super consciousness, the samadhi, they hear your logic and rationality. They look at you and go away. Saying, not saying actually, but you don't know what it is. They have got back what they lost, which everybody is seeking. It's not simply to teach how to be mad. You will be mad if your heart is pure. If your heart is not pure, you can't get that madness even if you try to. Or if you do get madness, you are going to be lunatic. Because impure hearts and minds will get derailed somehow. If at a point we leave them, then leave them alone till they again have sustenance powers. We push them backward. Say, you're not ready. Or you reached up to that point. Beyond that, if you try, you're going to go crazy. We leave them alone, okay, finished for this lifetime. Beyond that, you'll be negative only. So there are many cases, I wouldn't go in details as personal things, but therefore the preparation of foundation is very necessary. As in building, you see, you can't create a nice building if you don't have a good foundation. So the spirit of heart is a foundation. The control of diet, moderation, rest, work, yoga systems, truth speaking, faith, good company, good use of time and energy, no wastage, no jealousy, no greed, no position mongering, no covetousness, no self-aggrandizements, so many things. No selfishness of any kind. Then you are ready. This is the process. It takes years and decades sometimes, 12 hours, 24 years, 36 years, whatever, depends how you are capable, to prepare yourself only for that final assault on the Mount Everest. If you don't prepare well, you are going to finish on the way. The final assault in focus is just like a moth, it just gets into that, the light shines. Surprisingly and so simply, when that happens, boy, it was always there, so simple at hand. Boy, why didn't I get that so early?
Just you're not ready.

Others don't get troubles from you. If you are selfish, if you are greedy, if you are jealous, you are weird, if you are untruthful, if you are harmful, you are bound to hurt others. It goes both ways. And that's what exactly we do. We hurt each other most of the time. We think we are okay. But by being greedy or selfish or position loving and non-truthful, we are hurting whether we analyze it or not. We are hurting others, ourselves too. So don't think it's just for your purpose or realization that you have to be good. But collectively it serves a purpose too. Humanly, socially, and collective life gets more than harmonious, balanced, peaceful, loving, caring. You know what I mean? Well, I'm just cold and jealous to her. I don't like her. I said, but then you don't like yourself either. You're gone. Try to meditate, you can't. I try. Mind wanders. Is it in spite of you? My English okay? Mm-hmm. I try to focus on one thing. How is it, Master? I can't. I said, blame me, please. I'm not a good teacher, so therefore you're not able to focus, okay? And if I'm not a good teacher, I'm disqualified anyway. Go and engage somebody else. No, you are my everything. And how come I'm so disqualified then? They don't see they are jealous, they are cold, they are non-caring, they are hurting others, they are selfish, they are grabbing power from others. They want to put hands everything and grab. They say untruth anytime serves their immediate purpose. They don't care if somebody is hurt. Some people even get happy if somebody else is hurt. As if, well hurt. Like, well done. And then they want to meditate. Such a sacred mission of meditation is not fulfilled by these weak foundations. It's not a trying method. You're not prepared. It takes decades just to prepare you to be moral, ethical enough just to meditate. Pratyahara, dharana, dhyana, samadhi. Pratyahara, they just avoid things which are disturbing, distracting, untruthful, false, ignorant, greedy, and so on. Then dharana, they sustain. Then meditation. Then absorption. It's a method. Not simply technical practices which bring us the results. We do that anyway. But it's a preparation. We don't get that shame. We don't get that self-repentance. We don't get that shameful attitude that I'm sorry, I shouldn't be this. Not only because of hurting others, but because I can't meditate even. You see? The self-blame is missing. Extraterritorial blame is very rampant. Somebody else to be hanged there for my sake. Scapegoats, everybody is seeking. And then they want to meditate. Sure, you should meditate. I'm not saying that's wrong attitude. But it won't give you anything. It's not haphazard that way. Heart has to be pure before concentration develops. We're not giving, we're not caring. Those who are, they will have peace. Those who are giving and caring, those who are magnanimous, generous, they are loving, they are helpful. To care for others, they do what others would be happy about. They don't grab. They don't make tug-of-war and competition to, you know, have the power. They know that's the wrong way. Then their heads get dull. It doesn't work. Memory fades. It's confused. It's foggy. They didn't mean to do things. They do go on doing those things. They didn't mean to happen. It did else. It's a perfect law. Whether you or me, I'm not saying I'm on the pedestal and you are to be blamed. We're all together. It'll apply to me the same laws. Do. The only one difference is sometimes it applies to me because of you. That's the only tragedy I have.

It's tragedy in a way, because, but that's what we have, what you call, accepted to do, so what can I do? Otherwise, same law for you and me. No doubt. Just focusing on one light is certainly the secret. It gives you the whole truth. Before that, you prepare. You can't eat whenever you want, whatever you want. It has to be moderation which suits your body, which keeps a balance and harmony of sattvic nature. You have to sleep so much in order to give you sattvic nature so that you don't get lethargic or too excited. You have to avoid such circumstances, eatable readings, which excite you. You have to make it pacification. You temper everything. You have to deal truthfully, honestly, harmlessly with others. Can't be selfish and meditate. There's no need to be selfish because we are worldly people. We are worldly because we are selfish. Those who are not selfish, they are not worldly. They are ready for a spiritual regeneration. So this is a definite law. Till that purification happens, the strength and virility builds up. And the nervous system is, nerves are steel and bones of iron. Can you sustain? Dharana. It's a beautiful word according to sage Patanjali. First you avoid what distracts you. I do, still. But I think it's disturbing my mission, distracting my work, my atmosphere, my work. Simply because of that. That you're not fit to be in that particular set of mission. Nothing wrong with it. But inside heart, don't hold negativities and hatred. Do it with love, compassion. So when you have done that, distractions avoided, then dharma, sustain, and beyond. Absorption, which gets pervaded. And once you get absorbed, samadhihi, kevalam, absolute, then you get pervading consciousness. So blissful. So it's not a mechanism alone which we have to know how to do, but also preparation for how to do. It's very necessary. Years and years yogis practice. It's not howsoever you live haphazardly and then trying to assign duty for meditation at one time that will be realized. It's good to do, of course. Better do something than nothing. But the real results, what you call what works, the real results come with the sustained efforts. Steady. With the durability. With the endurability. With a certain faith. A devotion. Loyalty. These are absolute old virtuous names. They still are existent. They are still valuable. They are still the same. Lose any of these, you can't realize. Your devotion, your faith, your truthfulness, your honesty, your loyalty, your gratefulness. And when you do that, heart gets more and more pure. Then your love grows, longing grows. When the love grows and longing, then you're very near the destination. Real love and growth, really. Not that love where you're getting gratified and you're happy about the person and you love the person. That's different. And if you don't get your things what you want, your love diminishes. Not that love. It's sustained love. To the goal, the pure heart will go and long for that. Let me be it. Let me lead from darkness to light. That will be their longing. Prayer, of course. What's the use of meditating on God and then getting up and then hit the co-worker and co-disciple and colleague? You can't stand that person.
whole thing what you meditate upon is washed off, right there, erased. What if you create a building and design and things and then you lose the faith and love and devotion and honesty and attributes to your guru, master, or God? The whole project is washed off. You lose the results thereof. It's something as if you got hugging the husk and lot the grain in it. What did you get? So it's not that I can teach you how to be loving. There are few things which cannot be taught. They come from within you. One is love, one is peace, one is joy, the freedom, the wisdom. The five things cannot be taught. They have to awaken within you. The peace, the love, the freedom, the wisdom. And what else was? The joy. They cannot be taught. When your heart is pure, we are concentrated upon the focus, they will awaken in you. That is true love. We love for us with no reason, no conditions. As if something like looking, why? This question doesn't arise as why, because that is what is awakened nature. The love becomes unconditional. You love the light because that's your true self. You love others and be compassionate because they are your true selves. Because God is within everyone, therefore, not because he's your kith and kin or nobody or somebody. Not because you're simply attracted to somebody you love. That's not what I'm talking about. It's unconditional because they are your true selves. They are yourselves. God is within everyone. Within your co-disciple, colleague. How can you hate those people? How can you be jealous and negative to those who are your true selves? Because you are ignorant, therefore you do that. You have impurified your hearts. You can't love that. That's not the love. Or when you're in a good mood, you love. And when you're not in good mood, you hate it. It happens all the time. If you don't get what you want, your face kind of gets mousy. Oh, I love you, then has no meaning. Even if that person says, I love you, you know that's a lie. But a pure heart will automatically love unconditionally. Why? Just nature. Just nature. That's unconditional agape. So go by the real method, the way, as we call it, the way, initiation. It's easy to reach the goal. It looks arduous. It looks a little tedious, long way to go. Not really. When you care to do that, it's very easy. When it's strenuous for you, you're trying to, struggling to do it, it's real tedious. Out of love, when you do that, it's very simple. Because you love the Lord. We don't have to teach you how to love the Lord. There are five things we can teach you. You simply love, it comes from you. That's it. You're peaceful, nobody can teach you how to be peaceful. It just comes from you. You're joyful for nothing, it just comes from you. You feel free, it awakens in you. And you're wise, you know, it comes from within you. So the purity of heart and the focus of the mind, the two secrets.

0: We will have more self-control. 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So that's where the whole slip happens. 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Real tantric teachers are very, very few, who really would teach you and get you out of it. And those are very few. Probably they will never advertise anyway. I'm sure they won't. Real, any gurus actually, tantric, or any other guru, real gurus will never advertise. Of course, America is a flourishing ground for tantra, no doubt about it. But that's not real tantra. Temptation comes in many ways, many disguises. Genuinely, whatever you take is right. Genuinely. You know which is the simplest path? Simplest. Safest. Safest, simplest. Sure.
1: You once told me devotion.
0: Yeah, that's true. The path of, you mean path of devotion?
1: Yeah, you said devotion.
0: Right. That's for you. So I'm not going away too much far away from that. But in general, you know which is the surest, safest, and the easiest? Not going too far from you, your path.
1: Loving my master.
0: Yeah, path of love, that's all. Let master go to hell, okay? Yes. No, he goes clean to clean there also, no, don't worry. He's not going to suffer. You think he's going to hell to be miserable? He goes clean again. Path of love. But simple, safe. If you fail from there, you're not going to fall too much. And it's safe in the sense that you don't have any side effects. You know, certain medicines you take, it has side effects. This path has no side effects. And sure, because if it is love, it's going to win. Sure. Tantra is not sure, okay? Might land you into swamp. You know swamp? The more you try and come out, the more you go in. You know that? If you take one leg out to come out, the other leg goes down. Then you put another leg to come out, then that goes in. And by the time you go on doing that, swamp comes here, up to the half nose. All the time hoping you'll come out. Somewhere in 21st century I'll teach you tantra, don't worry. Safe, take the safe course, devotion practice. There are many techniques, so there's no problem. In the sense that there's no dearth of paths, but there's dearth of practitioners. No? Paths are many. The one who the wayfarer, that's the dearth. Wayfarers who seek, who practice. In my opinion, no one path is superior to the other path. But your path is superior to you. What suits you is superior to you. And that's where you grow. Those practitioners, like among ourselves here, I won't say the names, but not necessarily all are practitioners. You see, those who really seek, who day by day follow that path to grow, to progress into that particular way, there are not many who sit down at home or here or wherever, do those things as if daily homework, you know, like, not everybody does it. Everybody may do the routine. Routine, you say routine? Everybody may do the routine, like meditation and things. But really you search, when you sit down, that you search in your mind and heart. Not many. Daily kind of practice to the extent, to whatever that process they're following, each one, that they do it. Real seeker is one who practices that thing, what he has taken up to follow. Whether it's devotion or path of knowledge or yoga. Now don't think Hatha Yoga few exercises are the path. That's only help to the body. Hatha Yoga is not the path. Yoga is a path, but not Hatha Yoga. Hatha Yoga is a helping factor on the path of yoga. That yoga normally is mentioned, meaning, implying Raja Yoga. So Hatha Yoga itself is not a path, it's a supporting exercises. It helps you, certainly. But itself is not a path. Through Hatha Yoga, you don't reach the goal. But you get prepared for Raja Yoga. And Raja Yoga is the path to reach the goal. Likewise, path of devotion, path of self-inquiry, and many others, of course. There's Sahaja Yoga, path of, there's Tantra Yoga, and things like that. But whichever way you select, that you sit down daily twice, thrice to practice. Other yogas will be, other paths will be helping or supporting you. So when you, I'm not pessimist, when you want to know what you are doing, you know, so far what you have been doing, ask yourself only one question. Is there any one path you have daily been sitting once and twice a day to really practice like any student or practitioner or engineer or kind of daily as a school child even, you know, to come back and do homework? Like that, ask yourself that question. Now, this is a subtle point. It may be the certain things everybody does, like satsang, retreat, meditation, relatively. Everybody probably does something. Now that's not what I'm saying. Whether you're following, whichever way you're following, inside you, daily, once and twice or more, whether you're practicing that path on and on, let's give an example. Supposing you've chosen the path of light, to meditate upon the light, to be enlightened. I don't mean you're choosing that now, but let's say you have chosen that. So now daily, whether once or thrice, you're sitting down in meditation, daily to put your mind on meditating upon the light. Even if the mind may divert 10 other things, to 10 other things, 2 other things, 4 other things. Are you trying to daily bring the mind on the light? That will be practice, real following the path. Or is it every now and then you remember the light and you begin to meditate, and then again it goes off and next day something else, you know, next day something else. That won't be called the practice though. Though it is better than nothing, sure. I mean, not doing at all, you know. It's better to sit down and let the mind do whatever it wants to do. But are you then catching your mind trying to do that one thing you have chosen? You know what I mean? No? That is practice. Practice of sitting in meditation is not called a practice. That's only preparation. When you sit in lotus posture or what you call the A-shape posture, whichever you choose, and then sit down, burn the incense and put the flowers, and you sit down quietly. Now, that itself is the only preparation. But then when you go in, you want to deep meditate or following one object, that whether you're doing the same thing over and over again daily. If you're doing that, then you're really practicing, even though results may not be fantastic. But are you only sitting in meditation to allow the mind to go on thinking or doing whatever it does? Then in between you remember the master also, of course, you can't avoid that. Or you remember the goal sometimes, I remember your child, or you remember your husband, I remember your position or money, or somebody hurt you, You had forgotten four hours, that comes back, you know. Or you wanted to go to ashram, Swami, you said no. And is that coming all in meditation? Or happy moments too. Or negativity is arising. Now, this of course mind will do, but what I mean is, you can't avoid those things abruptly. You can't do, mechanically you can't avoid these things. They will come, but that's not what I'm meaning. Whether in between you're using your will power, your wishes, your concentration to come back to your path which you have chosen. If you're not chosen, then you're not practicing. Whatever you've chosen is a light or path of devotion or purifying yourself or realization or whichever. Is that daily you are doing that? Are you just sitting and mind is drifting in its own household of chores? You know, I mean laundry, after that cooking, then shopping, then grocery, and then child care, and then babysit, and then mindset. This is where you have to ask yourself, are you applying your practice on your path? Because it's eventually your own practice. Where you go on one path will give you realization, not otherwise. Only being religious won't reach you the goal. Meaning trying to be a good guy, you know. That won't reach you to the goal. You'd practice the same thing over and over again, whatever the results. That makes you a seeker, a practitioner, a disciple. And the more you do that, the better, the more you are capable one day to get near to realization. There's no other way. Lamenting doesn't make you realize. You have to look forward, not backward. You have to look forward. Do daily the same thing, even though results may not be fantastic, doesn't matter. If you're doing the same thing over and over again, one day you'll be fortunate, lucky, get nearer. You have to go on bidding, you know. One day, you know, lottery might come. And it's not a state lottery, it's universal lottery. Yeah. State meaning one stage of consciousness. It's a universal lottery. One day you'll get the number. And then your all miseries will be over. You'll buy a big house, big car, and one beautiful man, a beautiful woman, or parties and meaning satsangs. This is my part, you know. I got it. But first labor, be sure till God reaches his hand to you. Put hard labor. Put hard work. When God reaches his hand to you, then you have no trouble. No big deal after that. First, daily, pleasant, unpleasant, do the same thing over and over again. Even though it sounds mechanical, I would advise you to do that. I won't tell you anything which I have not gone through or not practiced and achieved out of it something. I won't just say because some books might have written or somebody I've heard saying it. Many or some do condemn mechanical practices. I also may condemn, but I don't, because I know sometimes that's a process you have to go through. What if your mind and heart is not really liking it, or is not really kind of interested much to like it so much? Even then, I will advise to go on doing it. The same thing. One day, it does happen in nature. There's a way. It does open at one point. That patience we need. But you choose one goal, one path. Other paths support. Do Hatha Yoga, that's supporting. Mantra Yoga also is there. Dhyana yoga, meaning meditation yoga, is there. These are all yogas. Sahaja yoga is there, Tantra yoga is there, Bhakti, meaning path of devotion, is there, path of self-inquiry is there. And there are many names like that, but major ones are these. Actually, there's Guru Yoga also. It has spun up on the world. Guru Yoga, meaning being one with the Master, also means it, but Guru word itself has a deeper meaning, which means the great. Guru meaning the greatest. That also is a literal meaning of the word, actually. The two meanings of the word Guru. One is dispeller of the darkness, literal meaning, and the literal meaning is Guru, meaning whatever is the big or the biggest, greatest. So Guru Yoga meaning some highest yoga, actually. That's the word, pun upon the word. Either oneness with the Master or highest yoga. What is highest yoga? Not that everybody can take it, but I might just give a slight hint. It is a yoga. Don't think I'm going to evaporate it, but just give you one definition which will be hard for you to catch. The Guru Yoga, the highest yoga, is no path. Is a pathless path. That's called Guru Yoga, but it's not taught anywhere because you can't teach it. Pathless path, you can't teach it. Can you draw the map of the pathless path? The natural is not taught, but transcends all the paths, but that's difficult. At least difficult in the present context. As if do nothing, but you know, still you're aware, but that's different. That's also called yoga, though, where yoga, yoga meaning union, being one, that's called yoga, being one with transcendence over everything. That's how the process of neti-neti came. Neti meaning not this, not this, not this. Let go everything. No analysis, no calculations, no pros and cons, no seeing profit and loss into it. Nothing thinking about anything, just not this. Anything coming in, not this. Till you reach where it will be this. And there's no definition of that. That's called Guru Yoga. It actually is relieving, you know. No jargon, eh? No philosophy, no techniques. Just not this. But I have said this is very difficult. When you start doing this, the mind, everybody has so many attachments and clutches, so many hang-ups, as you call in American language. India calls attachment, you call hang-ups, whatever. Hang-up meaning something you hang on when you come in. When you go out, then you take the thing back and go. That's called hang-ups. Like you put the coat on there, when you go now, shoes and coat, that's those hang-ups. You know? Like in Ganges, you go in, your sins wait on the tree outside. When you come out of the Ganges to go home, those sins again jump up on your shoulders and go with you home. Those are called hang-ups. So you will see why I call this difficult, because, most difficult, because everybody has some hang-ups. So when you begin to say, not this, not this, two things you did, pear, not this, apple, not this, orange, not this, when it came to macadamia, you know, mind won't say, not this. Now each one is stuck up, you know, in those hang-ups. It won't come out. Not this won't come out, you know, it's just stuck there. At the most, you'll say, what next? So that will remain. But if you can fairly and very decisively can say not this to anything, you know, dear or not dear, whatever, that is difficult. In path of devotion, why it is not difficult? You can carry on with your hang-ups, still have devotion, you know, you can live both ways. Not that you reach thereby quickly, but at least it's not difficult. And you can have your hang-ups, few, and also carry on your devotion, you know, family, no? I don't know how we like hang-ups, but that's your problem, not mine. we call attachments. Have you in depth sometime walked out without wearing shoes and coats from here? Or from your deep meditation, or from your devotion, chanting, or whatever. Have you walked out without remembering the shoes and coats? Hang-ups, you know, just come out when you, right spot when you walk through, you know, it catches. Even shoes will tell you, what about me? Just to go out of shoe room. Difficult to let go. Therefore, this Guru Yoga has been called most difficult, though actually it's very relieving. Now, leaving the shoes and coats, not that that's a great thing in itself. I wouldn't like you to go out with, in this ice and snow without shoes, but what I meant as an example, that at each juncture of your life and each day, which your thing is a hang-up attachment, Even though for the time being your mind has slipped out of it, as soon as you come out that juncture, just remembers you, as you remember that right away. When a drunkard, you know, happens to walk nearby the bar, he feels attraction, no? But if it's not my hang-up, I may carry on through 100 bars, one after another. Won't mean anything. It's a hang-up and attachment which gives importance to the object. Not because that thing or object has an importance. It's not because a thing really has an importance, bring out anything, A to Z. But because of your hang-up on that thing has assumed importance for you. Take any example, biggest, most serious example, and I'll show you, analyze it for you, and show you it's not important. Anyway, bring out your dearest, nearest thing possible. Not only son or father or mother or money or position or home or blah, blah, blah. That apart, even those you can bring out, I'll analyze for you very logically, not hypnotizingly, logically, and you'll see it has no importance. Though you can again go back to give it importance, though you will do that, I'm sure, but anything you bring out, any kingdom. But because you have given it importance, so it has assumed to be your hang-up, anything. Maybe feeling great, maybe your ego, whatever. Feeling importance, you know. Even feeling great, because you are the only one feeling great, nobody really knowing or even believing that you are great. Any one of you here, find out anyone else in the world apart from you who really feels you are great. Just give me one example. One example here, come on. Apart from you, those who feel themselves great, anyone you find out in the whole world, including your lover, beloved, or anybody, child, husband, wife, friend, neighbor, anybody, who really believes that you are great. Take another example. Come out on money, those who have much money. Not that anyone here is too rich, but let's say, relatively speaking, comfortable. Come on, take me who takes you to be a real rich man. There are so many richer ones, you know, with those 10 zeros, you know, kind of. Dollars, 56 and 10 zeros, and few commas in between. It's the importance you give to the object by your hang-up. Not that otherwise it has any importance. Things we use. I feel, therefore, why should we waste time and energy in these catches? In clutches, why should we waste energy? Why just we cannot decide to come out of it? Not that you don't do your duties and things, of course you do. But why don't you come out of your hang-ups and feel free? Everybody has hang-ups, I know, but God is number not one, at least. You can save a lot of your energy and a lot of your joy. They're not going to give you salvation. They are going to give you bondage, okay? Whether you look at it or not. I was thinking that way. Is the word bondage created by the Orientals? I got the answer, no. In the Western mind has the same bondage. He doesn't call it a bondage, though. He may call by some other word. But it's true that something is arresting your consciousness within you. Something arresting your really free flow of your joy and peace and love. Something is arresting in between. You always see the free flow of your consciousness, your peace, your joy, your love. In each one, somewhere we have dams in between. Dams meaning D-A-M-N. Example you analyze, no, bring out any example that how you're obstructing the flow of your consciousness and love and peace in you by many crutches in between, many clutches, many hang-ups, as we have been saying, many of your own, let me think, you know about it and decide. Even that is obstruction, because as soon as you're beginning to think about something, you're obstructing the flow right away. Though by habit, we do think. There is a free flow of consciousness within you. If you could say, not this, not this, let go, let go. Okay, let go. World is going on. My life is going on. I'll die one day. Many have died before. Things are going on. What's going to happen by your living anyway? Not that you die. Meaning, what difference will it make by your thinking so much importantly about yourself and your thing? What's going to happen, actually? Have you ever analyzed what's going to happen by your those deep thinking about your things? I free myself right away like that. When I lie down on my bed, I said, let go, it's done. World is not going to all of a sudden go on firecrackers. Just sleep and snore. Anything, even ashramites, you see, the hang-ups everybody has somehow. I often wonder, a pity even, why they just can't let go? I mean, what's important about it? What's going to happen to the world by your deep thinking about your worldly affairs? What's going to happen by your deep thinking about your duties and responsibility? Not that we don't have to do those, but what's depth about it? Do you know what I mean? Where's the depth in your duties and responsibilities that should occupy as much of your time and time and energy? Show me the depth into those. Not that I'm telling you forsake duties. I'm not telling that. If your car gets stuck up in snow, you have to take it out. Understand that. That's duty. Okay. A responsibility that you have to do. But what's deep about it in all the duties and responsibilities that it should make our consciousness objective? You know? Well, if I don't feel great, who is going to take me as great? Who has taken you the grade anyway? Everybody gets you. I don't mean for everyone either, but have you ever thought that except you, nobody thinks you great? Who else has worshipped your self-image except you? Come on. Who has exhibited your self-image so far except you? Right. Don't you think that's unwisdom? Yeah, that's a Sanskrit word. Sanskrit doesn't say stupid. They say unwise, okay? Untruthful, unwise. They don't say false, you know? Inadequate unwisdom, inappropriately applied. Don't think I just abuse or condemn, no. The fact is fact. No, it hurts because there is also resistance and block. So think wisely. That thinking will lead you further. That is your own obstructions you are placing on the way of the free flow of your consciousness, joy, love, and peace. Otherwise, all those things are already within you. When you say, but what can I do, Swami? I am negative. I have so many negativities, a lot of. It's not that you have negativities, your hang-ups. Maybe selfishness, maybe anything. You know, maybe self-centeredness, maybe sense of gratification, something like this. You'll obstruct the flow, which already is within you. Whole consciousness, your joy, your peace, your love, you're free. In every, your pattern of life, you'll see all these things. Anything. Bring out one example, sir. I'll give you logic with most loving and compassionate language. Come on, I won't rebuke you, come on. I'll rebuke you only when you don't want it. Because that's one way of putting down the ego. Give me one example and you'll see the futility of taking it so deep, the worldly things. I'm not telling you to forsake your duty. No, I never told you that. Nor I forsake either. But has that importance so much as you have been giving to it? That's what I mean. If your brain has got stuck into it like a swamp of mud, that's up to you. But otherwise, if you have not given importance to it, it has no importance. Let's say, for example, some time being, if decides to sacrifice her in courts, so-called in courts greatness, she will see it was never there even. But she's stuck up on that illusory ghost. The whole world is like that. Can you imagine that we are all living in a bar? Intoxicated with one or the other brand? You tell me. You don't have to say yes if you want to have some other answer. I'll be happy to hear that. Are we not intoxicated, illusory ghosts only? It has no depth. You have duties, I agree with it. But how deep? Is it as deep as you have been thinking about? I give everybody what he wants and go. I say, okay, let them feel great, then what? They are going to worship me anyway. Whatever great day may become, the next day or next evening, they are going to tumble down on the field anyway. So I can go on playing my flutes. Nice. I play my flute under the shade of the tree, and thou besides me. That's all. I'm telling my secret. Come on, be free of me too. Let me see how you do that. There are two ways of becoming free from me, you know. One is either denying me and go to hell, or get enlightened and be free of me. One of the two. Either get enlightened so that you are free of me, or produce your ego higher and go to hell, you know. That also is denial too. Whichever. Whichever you go, I'm unaffected. Why? If you go to hell because of denial, you got your karma back. I don't lose, okay? And if you are enlightened, my work is done. And moreover, wherever you reach after enlightenment, I'm there. No problem. Therefore, I've gone playing the flute, book of verses, under the shade of tree, and a flask of nectar and thou besides me. That's it. That's my freedom yoga. Okay, fine. Play your duties. They are not so deep as you think they are. Okay, that's what I'm saying. They're not as important as you think they are. Certainly you have to do those, I'm sure. We do all duties here. We cook, we have grocery, we have bank accounts and cleaning and, you know, telephones and medicine cabinet and insurance. We have all these things. We do attend, at least I do. As soon as it's done, you know that my music is on. When the telephone comes, I put a pause. Sometimes I lower the volume. As soon as telephone is over, I increase the volume. Fine with me. Whatever the news. News has to be from four directions, north, east, west, south. Not deep. I am responsible for my things, sure. But how deep? That's my question. How much in your worldly affairs, your duties, your home, you have to have so many deep hang-ups so that your consciousness is arrested. And when your consciousness is arrested or choked, must breed some negativity, resistance, you know, falsehood, has to breed some kind of pain, sorrow, and suffering. What else? Even if God allows you to enjoy your attachment, how much you can? Enjoy, no. Day and night. How much you can enjoy, even try to, no? Try to enjoy as much as you can. Let's see how much you can enjoy. Everything is fine, except when you go deeper than you should. That's all. If you go deeper than you should, give more importance than you should, then you're creating what we call rut, a swamp. It must breed then misery and pain. But if full consciousness is in you, joy, love, peace, it can flow freely. Why don't you do that, man? Boy. I'm being truthful, okay? My language may be very childish or simple, but I mean it. I do that daily. Problems are all around. I kind of shake out like this. I keep going. Flies like, I do like that. Like, some kind of music, you know. Or silence. I take a nice old classical book, Esoterics, you know, Fundamental Knowledge, and see what they say. You'll then find in contrast you have been wallowing in darkness. Unnecessarily. At the cost of your own peace and joy and love and freedom. Ladies and gents, it's the same thing for everyone. You're occupied too much with yourself? At least you're trying to come out of it. Fine. But you understand that it was wrong, okay? Right. G-A-O-L. G-A-O-L. Do you know the meaning? Do you know G-A-O-L? What is that meaning? What's the meaning of that word? What's the difference G-O-A-L and G-A-O-L? Do you know the meaning? Oh my, that's English dictionary you should see. G-O-A-L, goal meaning destination, the highest something. G-A-O-L meaning jail. Just one word here and there. I thought you knew that in the dictionary. Anyway. I hope I'm not wrong, but that's meaning. Just see how you got so serious about the matters, cobweb you created. And now it has assumed out of proportion importance for you, so much so that your own consciousness has been obstructed. Your flow of joy, your peace has been affected. This is called disease. This is your lost your ease and comfort. Not because things are really bad or wrong, but you have given it out of proportion importance. That's it. This outer proportion importance has created attachments and hang-ups and whatnot, selfishness. Then to protect the selfishness, you have to have other politics, you know, and so on. Goes on and on. And then to support your politics, meaning to make it victorious, you have to be, can devise many means to do those things. So the life goes on like cobweb. You get stuck. This is what it has happened whether you are single or a family person or two only, whether you are married or not married, same philosophy. With us too, ashram would be the same thing if it is there. If you can come out of these cobwebs, these hang-ups, these unspiritual phenomena, the seeker has to clean it. That's your duty. This applies to everybody. Instead of lamenting over ABC things, do this way. It will clean you. Then, of course, you face that situation. No, that's okay. You try to solve your problem. That's okay. But don't think those problems are as heavy as you think they are. It could be better. But that doesn't mean you go on lamenting for the whatever it is. Even it could be better, and that better when you achieve may look again not so good. And then it could be again better, you know, whatever that. There's no end till you perfect yourself. If you could only come out of the ruts and swamps of your mind, the cobwebs, that's it. Let's say your husband or wife is not good with you, days, months, years. You have tried your best. Whosoever is wrong, or both are wrong, certainly. And you have been thinking about day and night and carrying on life like a ghost, thinking about the same thing over and over again. Now just things, just you have to shake it off a little bit and look fresh again. Whatever it is, just treat with love and just care and forget about the past. And you will see that it was not so important at all. It's just your thoughts here engrossed in you. You were just in, kind of identified in your brain. There was nothing outside it. It's always so. Whatever change you are feeling nowadays, has any outer things changed a lot for you? Not necessarily. They're the same. Is your mind changing, no? And you feel better, don't you? You that's it. Don't think your husband is going to get beard and therefore you'll be happy. Though you face it, of course you play your duty. Of course you do your responsibilities. But not as deep as you think so. It tires you. Is it obligation and commitment and demanding which is, makes you really more tired, not the duty itself? I repeat again, the demand and obligations and the commitments. You feel, to me these are the wrong words. Duty and responsibilities are not wrong words, but demand, obligation, commitment is bondage. I may be wrong, but you go and think about these things. I'm not against duties and responsibilities. To me, those are not bondages. You play your duties and responsibility and get free. But your demanding obligations and commitments are bondage. You may not understand today, but one day you will. The world is not that bad, not that thing that you feel you had to worry so much about.

Nothing belongs to he can he'll show you in a little pole shift, nothing you thought was yours is yours. Not even you are yourself. Many things that happened which you thought were yours, you're possessive, you belong in, committed. You won't say, God, but what about these things I have duty? I'll say, don't worry, these things will be over too. You won't have duties left. Which hang-ups you will go on pleading to Lord, Lord, don't do that. I have got this secret to me. Move according to what God wants you to move. That's it. There's no other answer. It may sound cruel or harsh to you, but that's a fact. Don't be possessive. Nothing belongs to you. Do your duty, responsibility. That's it. It's not as deep as you think. The waves are on the surface of the ocean. Waves are only on the surface of the ocean. They are not deep within the water. Just deal on that kind of thing. I don't mean not sincerely or wholeheartedly. It's different than deeply. Just jump up to the waves when they jump up, when they go down, recede into the beach. You also go down like that. You'll enjoy. And again, go in the ocean. The wave comes up. Rise up with the wave. Waves then follows to the beach. And again, leave yourself, little face up. That's it. They enjoy. Otherwise, whole waves will go over you. You'll suffocate. You know that sometimes. Then your saline water goes in eyes, mouth, nose, and how you feel. Burning here in the throat, no? Flow with it. You oppose it only because of ego, the possessiveness, because of your stubbornness of ego. You want things your own way. And something's going to hit you. Somewhere on the earth, somebody's going to hit you. Be sure about it. If not here, somewhere there. Going to hit you. Try everything. All corners of the earth. I think everybody among us has tried, no? Somewhere, something, somebody is going to hit you if you get stubborn. Try. Some disappointment will come to anybody in any circumstances. You might win over 2, 3, 4 points. Fifth point, you're going to be disappointed. gambler has never come out victorious ever. You know that. Ultimately, every gambler is a loser. Do you know that? Do you know that in the West or is it only in the East? The temptation will make every gambler lose eventually. Be any kind of cunning, clever, whatever, try, no? Somewhere somebody is going to hit you. Not that they are bad or good, that's not the question. Question is, stubbornness, the ego, the possessiveness, the belonging to, is not your true self. That's it. You're not going to get away with it. I feel the victorious are those who allow their consciousness to flow freely in themselves. They have the free flow of joy and peace. They are the victorious ones. Ajita, the Sanskrit word, ajita, invincible. Forsaking that heritage, thou wallowed like worms into thine mud. I may put it in my own way, but that's the truth. I'm not taking away a child or wife or husband or anything, no. Have you ever seen I've taken them away? No. Where should I keep them anyway? I'm really a wandering monk myself. Where am I to go to keep them anyway? But I do love freedom, that's it. Break yourself free in the consciousness. See your hang-ups, your attachment unnecessarily don't empower upon you. See that you don't lose the proportionate perspective of things. Don't give it overdue importance to the thing, although you do your duties. If you can stand like this, you'll enjoy the world as well as the spiritual height. About the spiritual height, I didn't talk much. There's nothing to talk about it. All I can say is golden. It is loving, joyful, blissful, peaceful. It's all-knowing.

0: powerful. That is your true self. And that heritage everybody has, man or woman. When I knock you down, is only because to bring you to senses that what are you doing? There's something more, something else. Don't forget it. But you get occupied and identified with your ego trip and your selfishness, then I knock you down in a way. Just to bring you to the senses, what are you doing? You're forgetting your true self and trying to justify any other thing. Any other thing is distraction. Any other thing is distraction. There are no two views about it. Whatever justification you may give will not give you the satisfaction. Come back to your true self. Have an easy, uninterrupted flow of your consciousness. That path you take to the goal. Daily practice whichever goal you have chosen and be on it. Your ego self-image has no meaning. It's fictitious. And you're trying to be serious about your fictitious self. You're trying to be stubborn over something which has no foundation. Therefore it has to be knocked down because it has no foundation. It's not deep. You're trying to build the wave on the cement foundation. How about that? Trying to give concrete foundation to the flexible, elastic wave. It won't stay. You're building very permanent houses on the sand. It won't stay. I always will tell you truth with a challenge, in the sense that you have all freedom to refute it. Otherwise, do it. And the outcome will be what? Your wisdom, your potential will come out. You'll be joyful, you'll be feeling free, you'll be feeling a new man. You'll see that you have reached what millions are seeking, inadvertently even. That's called kaushal, the tact, the yoga, how to do that without hurting yourself. How to come out of this world or worldliness without hurting anyone? There's a way. Come out, I'm not necessarily hinting, renouncing the house and go. Come out of the world, when I say, I mean from the worldliness. From those hang-ups, attachment, you know, those nonsense. We're not going to come out of the world in the sense. I'm still walking on this earth. Be wise, your true self. Why should it be obstructed by your negativities or by any such things? What's the need? Remember the goal, daily practice your path, same path which you follow. Whether it takes you 10 years, doesn't matter. It's worth doing. It's worth doing one day, because when you will be successful, even partially, you will see the beauty of it. That you didn't waste your time and energy.
1: Can the goal of self-realization be a hang up for the ego?
0: How can that be? That finishes the ego, actually. No?
1: But the search and the longing, the desire for it, can that be a hang up?
0: Even if you call it a hang up, that's not. Even if you call it a hang up for the time being, then it will relieve you at least of other hang ups. You know? Let's say there are the 10 or 5 or 2 hang-ups. So let's say self-realization of the hang-up for the ego. That will relieve you of other hang-ups. Then in the end, when that self-realization is the only hang-up for the ego, that also will go away. In other words, self-realization merges the ego anyway. If there's no ego, where's the hang-up? Who will retain the hang-up? Is the ego having hang-up? No. Enlightenment finishes the ego.
1: So the reason I asked that is because I've read some books on Eastern religions.
0: About?
1: And some of them say don't even worry about the goal, but just be, you know?
0: But that's it. Then if you can be, then that solves the problems too. That's true. But in the sense, if then enlightenment goal also don't worry about, which I agree with you, but then also don't worry about anything else too, no. Just be. Now, don't say only about the goal then. Then I'll agree with you, you understand? If you don't worry about 10 other things too, by the time you don't worry about the goal, for example, don't worry about 10 other things too, no. Then I agree with you, no. But this is the whole trick of the mind, no, ego. Because they'll say, don't worry about the goal, because that is a hang-up, supposing. Underneath, the other hang-up they carry on. You see, this is a trick you have to understand. If you can give up all those hang-ups, including self-realization and just to be, I agree with you. If you can do that, no, then it's all done, sure. If you do that, I'm with you. I agree.
1: But, well, the way we are, we can't do that because we're always thinking.
0: Naturally, therefore I'm saying, okay, why don't you take one hang-up and give up all others, and then in the end give up this hang-up too. Though it's not an hang-up, but let's call it. It's the same thing like with one thorn, you have to take out other thorns, then throw away this thorn too. But so long some other thorns are pricking in you, only the severe thorn you throw away first. And who is going to take away these thorns? You see the point now?
2: Yeah.
0: Sound logic, eh? Whichever you go, you can't escape anything. You have to do it thoroughly, okay? Whichever you go, you have to do it thoroughly. Whichever yoga or path you take, you have to do it thoroughly. It is also yoga to be, you know. It's also yoga. There's no haphazard way on any path. So when you will say you want to do tantra, I say just be, you know, don't worry about it. You have to give up that too then, you know. So trick doesn't end one way, you know, it's both ways. I'm concerned therefore about releasing factor of the truth. The truth must free you. I'm concerned with that. Truth and be, to be, is the same thing, different words only. Truth is truth. I go by the criterion, the interpretation you give to any utterance. If you feel a sense of freedom into that, that's the real interpretation. The wrong interpretation will still confuse you. This is my point. Always is so. Truth is truth. And truth is not only 2,000 years back, always. Truth is abiding. Truth is always permanent. It must, whichever interpretation you give to the truth or utterance, if you feel the sense of freedom, that's the right interpretation. But if it confuses you, or creates ambiguity, or creates a misunderstanding, or something, I don't know, then still you are not in the truth. Whosoever said, Jesus, me, you, anybody, truth is a universal phenomena, universal thing, which is not the possessiveness of any one singular person. Jesus is exponent. He is the vehicle of, as they call it, Christ, for example. He is the way, the truth, and the life, for example. So long he is the truth, therefore, no, he is worshipful. Because he is the truth. You understand? It's not because Jesus is Jesus. You try to understand this. It's not if I'm Swami and Swami, that doesn't make any sense. But if I'm the truth, then only I have meaning, no. Otherwise, I have no meaning. So, what I mean, the form and name carry, that's not the way, the truth, and the life. Try to see the point. It's a principle inside. the kingdom of heaven within you. That is the truth. The light still could shine. You could have 10 more body, like many bulbs and many other watts and voltage. Still light could shine. Light is light throughout. It's 100 watt or 50 watt or red or blue color or whatever bulbs may be. The truth is the light within, you know, that electricity which comes through. That is the truth. Not this bulb. That's a vehicle. That's an instrument. There's a reflector only. Without the light and electricity, these would be null and void. So the one fullest light when comes, the fullest light meaning the perfection, full blazing radiant light when comes, that's what we call prophets or the Son of God. They are only the highest watts, you know. Otherwise, you are 2 watts, 5 watts, 25, 75, 100, and that fuses in between all the time. They have their own life, you know, tungsten, what's that inside? What do you call that? Filament, tungsten, whatever. It's just, it fuses as its own when life, 2500 hours are over. It may be commercial bulb, then what? It may last 2500 hours, but that's, after that ends, but the light goes on. Light is still there, without it even, without bulbs. In the cosmos outside, what they call void, the space, the akash, is also light. In esoteric sciences, they have recognized four elements, earth, water, fire, and air, okay. Fifth, sometimes they call it void, which in Indian terminology they call it akash or space, we may call it, sometimes ether they call it too. But the question is, these reflectors, whatever the earth, you and me, and whatever the commodity, the cement, the brick, or the balloon, or the wave, water, or whatever, these are reflectors only. But without these reflectors or the bulbs even, without the appliances, electricity or the light still exists in the whole open void even. We only reflect those things. The fullest we call enlightened soul, the perfect ones, the Son of God and so on. Those are the only fullest manifestations. Also fullest manifestation relatively actually, but you have to understand this point. That the fullest, even the manifestation of enlightened being or the prophet or the Son of God is also relative in the sense that to your relation, into your capacity, that is the fullest. If you could stand more, they would come still more than that. Let's say Jesus, or enlightened being, or a prophet, is X amount of manifestation for you. If you grow in your capacity and grasping and receptivity, then their manifestation will be more perfect. Let's see, that their perfection also they manifest in relation to your capacity and adaptability. Try to see the point. So let's say Jesus manifested in a particular way, according to what the times, people, and grasping power was. Let's assume that after 1,000 or 3,000 years after our capacity grows, his next manifestation will be more than that. Now, more than that, again, I can't define what you call more than that. It could be more visibly so, it may not be, it may be invisibly more. Now, these are factors again, that he could work invisibly more than what he did then, or he may work visibly more than that. That's, again, timings, whatever they demand. There's no one way of explaining these things. But one thing is certain, that the perfection or the manifestation the prophets or enlightened beings you see or have heard is according to, in the relation to your capacity and grasping power. Because even if they had given more than that, if you didn't have a grasping power, it would be useless anyway. So therefore, the manifestation, what you call perfection, is in relation to you. They could be more perfect in the sense, not that they were not perfect, They were, but they wouldn't manifest all that. The more you grow, the more they seem to be growing with you as if. But not that they really grow. They are perfect already. But they seem to do so. Like when a child in the family grows more and more, parents may begin to give more and more things to him of a higher quality. But they could have done that very first day when he was born, the child was born. But the child wouldn't have grasped it. But when he grows to be 10 years, parents give accordingly. When he's 20 years, they give differently. When he can look after their business, they can take him to their office and give the whole keys and give him the rents of the business. You see, so it's not that the perfection you perceive through Bible or the Gita, or the stories of Krishna, Jesus, that's the only factor. That's not the only factor. There are much more than that. But they only manifest according to what we can take him. Even, you know, Jesus, little bit more he gave, you know, the crucified him. Just understand. And if he had given even more than that, a little bit more, no, they were like vultures would tear him off right away on the road. I'm sure they wouldn't have waited for even the appointed hour of crucifixion, I'm sure. They would right away done it there. You see, they always manifest according to what you can take him. But they could give more than, much more than that. For some, it will be beyond their comprehension, let's put that way. And if I give more than that, even beyond their incomprehensibility, do you know what will happen? Either they will be distant from me. You know what I mean? The reactions will be different. Distant, go away or something like that, which can happen and does happen. Or, you know, they don't understand why I love them still when they are so bad. Like that. Or they can't understand it. For example, there are many reactions like that. For example, if you cannot be mine only, and if you are others also, I don't understand your love. You know what I mean? They want to put the ocean into one pot. How can that be? Kind of putting like elephant in a kind of straw hut. Again, in Jesus' case, for example, whether it was Judah or somebody or Peter, you see, actually, in a way, Judah couldn't stand his love, no. You understand? He couldn't melt. So he reacted, resisted. You see, some melted. And Peter said, so long he was safe, it's fine. You know, when he saw he is not safe, he can keep it out. I don't know him. H small that time. Not capital, eh? So there are different reactions. Some melt. Those who melt are called Chaitanya Mahaprabhu, Gaurangas, and all those people, Ramakrishnas. And those who melt, they become those things. Sublime personalities. All others, you'll see, occupied with self-image. All. Even next from right and left, you're sitting people. You'll see like that. They'll melt so long their wishes are being fulfilled. You know, as soon as if I put a foot on their wishes, supposing, I don't do that, but supposing, just language, if I put a foot on their wishes, you'll see their negativity, resistance, disbelief right away. But if I go along with their wishes, you know, next moment, I'm prophet. You see, this is the difference. Profit or wishes. If I release more love, no, really, the reactions will be very many types. Some will melt and they are fortunate ones. They are always few. Some will resist, some will doubt, some will be beyond their comprehension. Some will say, he wasn't like that before. He was only for me. Now he's for so many. So on the contrary, nice, no? He's for so many. But why are you regretting that? Yeah. I wish I could see the better way, but that's what I am. At this moment, that's the thing I can do. So then what can I do? I should come down also and be there. Should I put the elephant in the straw hut? You see, so reactions are many. Previously, you know, whatever I said, he used to agree with me. So now because he doesn't agree with me, he's not a good guy. So he's not as great as I used to think. Because my wishes are not being fulfilled as they were. You see, there are different reactions, all the kind of thing. Judah, again, the same thing, no. Jesus didn't go along with him what he wanted him to do. That's all, no. That's the whole crux of the matter. If Jesus had got along with Judah, what he said, Judah would have been his first exponent and preacher, actually. For more than Peter and Simon. Yeah, Judah would have been really scholarly exponent, you know, Christ ki jai. You know? But he didn't go along with him. Now, trouble is, who should go along with whom? Should Jesus go along with Judah? Judah should go along with Jesus. Which is perversion and which is inversion? This is where the whole ego and that trouble starts. The different reactions. So some are meek, some are rebellious, some are doubtful, some escaping, you know, back door, you know. We don't know him. So these are different reactions when the truth and love is given more. Therefore, I believe in measured tones. They give only what they can take. When they cannot take, stop it. Just play bad ball with them. Doesn't matter, basketball or that will be enough too. Why do you stir up the whole matter, you know? I believe in this now. Let's just give them what they can take. When you see they can't take it, just don't give it. Talk about other chapatis or dal or salad. You know, that's, you know, or typing or computers or TV or, you know, some movie or book. And, you know, I believe in that somehow. I may be wrong. It doesn't lower my consciousness at all, I tell you frankly. Whether I'm a Florida beach or Hawaii or I'm a Himalayan peak. Whether I'm really singing or you're meditating or giving the highest satsang or just talking with chapati and dal, you know, makes no difference for me. I don't lower down myself. But I say, why to give more than what you cannot take, you know? Only you may wish certain things. That doesn't mean you're going to take it. So I see how much you can take it. Okay, I'll see that. After that, even if you ask me a serious question, you might have marked or not, I don't give a reply to that when I know you won't take it. You meaning not you personally, but anyone. I don't give it because I know he's not going to take it, so I didn't talk about balloons and photographs, lives, and kind of tickets, reservations, and agriculture, and dome, and sheetrock, and mudding. At least that has some practical value, you know. Sheetrock will be finished, mudding and pudding will be finished. And that at least has some fulfillment, no? So you'll see, whenever you ask me serious question, even though legitimate, nice, spiritual question sometimes, I may not reply when I see you're not going to take it. So I don't, not that I don't want to waste my time and energy, that's not the case. But when it won't serve the purpose, why to give? And I said, why to stir it? Even in love, therefore, by expression, just to say very frankly, my expression of love from day to day or many months and years in whichever form has been very limited. Though you feel as much love you give us. You feel that, but I know that's just not 10%. I'm giving because more than that, I know that that you're not seeing my state of coming in love with you. You know, that kind of thing. Very rare. You won't see it commonly. Because I know it will be wasted, so why should I do that? When the much lower love, by lower love I don't mean lower quality, less manifestation, let's put that way. When even that sometimes makes you position mongering or ego mongering, greatness mongering, cunning, clever, you know, selfish, then why to give more, you know, understand? That means you're not using my love properly then, you see the point. So I stop there. That even you call such a great love, you know, Swami loves, and of course, then I start rebukes too, but what else? I mean, if I can't open more love, I come to rebukes. You see the point? So I've not opened love as much as I could, though. I can't, because then it will, already a little bit is creating so many reactions. You see the point now? Now just think that's God's love, okay, fullness. How little bit of strength, power, love God gives us. How much egotistical we become and possess one another. Just now imagine. How much single chair we can attach importance to. How much cleverness we apply about self-image. How much selfishness we apply. Even a little bit power God gives us and love. Just imagine. Therefore, why am I so adamant about purifying first? So that these things should not be misused. You know, God's power, God's love should not be misused. Should not be selfishly possessive, you know, that can. It belongs to no single person. God's love or power doesn't belong to just one community or one race or one nation or one man. You understand? We misuse. Even kings, dictators, presidents, just imagine. Are they not holding on to power as if it's theirs? But how many are thinking, you think in the whole world today, God has given them this to serve others? You see my point? Even my own secretaries and other my trustees and co-trustees, how much time they, just take the statistic, ask them how much time of your life, so many years now, you thought that your master has given you this privilege to serve others rather than grab the power as if, you know, for yourself. Just ask them. You'll see this. That this God's power and love, how he misuses. Even a little bit when he gives. How can he give full? So he gives full to those who can retain it, no, nicely. That will be St. Francis, Chaitanya Mahaprabhu, Ramakrishna, Jesus. You know, see the point. That God gives them full power, come on. Full love, take it. Because he believes, he knows that they will not misuse. He knows that they will take it rightly. That's God's given thing. Not for your gratification or position longer. You know, point now. Even I have seen in my disciples, many, of course, majority of them, considerable, a minimum 90%. I don't say 100%, but minimum 90%. That how they, my giving them some responsibility or authority, I don't say authority though, some kind of power, I don't say that either, some kind of privilege I give them, how they misuse really for their gratification. Just for the ego trip, just for gratification, greatness they feel, or something, so much so that some even will react, trouble, trying to non-cooperate with me and trouble me because I don't go along with them, to allow them to enjoy that kind of power which I have given them. I can give 100 examples. We can go on up to 12 o'clock tonight. Yes, you will see, let's say for just one example more, chanting people. Even in chanting, I always, some are in the tapes, some are not in the tapes, you know, sailing tapes or ashram tapes. Some are, I allow them to sing, some I don't allow them to sing. Some I allow them to sing profusely, some very rarely. Some I allow them to sing in my presence, some when I'm not present physically. All this distinction, when I begin to see who is singing for me or God, or who is singing for himself and for his ego trip. When I see so-and-so's he or she, ego has come up in singing, in chanting, I put them down, and again, I either tell them not to sing, or sing less, or sing some other thing. Why? I could have easily closed my eyes and allow them to sing whenever they want to sing. Okay, fine. And some ears will like it anyway. The question is, should we sing for our glorification or should we sing for God? That's the main question. Those who begin to sing for self-glorification, I put them down because that's the wrong way. With the red ink and white lettering. It's just a wrong way. Though it's a singing, will be pleasing the ears. Should we sing and listen to even the chanting for pleasing our ears? Or should we listen and sing for God's sake? This is the main thing. Therefore, some I don't put on the tape, some I don't allow them to sing in my presence, some sing in my presence, then I stop them again, some sing in the afternoons when I'm not there, so on, so, and some again I stop. It is our gents both, here or there. Only because when I see the quality, are they singing for God or are they singing for their glorification? One. Others are listening, liking their singing for their ears' pleasure. Are they singing, they're liking it for their spiritual growth. You see, there's a difference here. This is where I'm firm, that purification, therefore, I value first. Nearness, for example. I could give all these examples. For example, nearness. I see if I give nearness, are they going to stick to that principle of serving in the selfless manner? Sometimes I allow them experiments, allow them nearness, but if I see, no, they are not egomaniac, because they give them nearness, their ego pops up, they think we are great because I have given them nearness. So they begin to again use the greatness for themselves, using my nearness, you understand? And I can put them at a distance. Okay, come on, how great you are, let me see. You see, this is the whole thing, I go on, because I could give lavishly, why not? Everything, love and everything, power. But it will not be used properly. I could lavishly give, I won't be losing anything, really I won't lose anything. But it won't do anything. It will be used or abused or misused or unused. So I'm only trying to give what I think you can use, which you cannot abuse or misuse or unuse. Sometimes I experiment what I call chances. I give chances. Then if I see so-and-so is misusing or unusing, abusing, I take away the authority and power. Not right away. I'll give chances 1, 2, 3 more. Wait for legitimate time limits. Even more than that sometimes, mostly so. Even then if I see this person is not using my love and power in the way it should be used, still being misused or abused or unused, I then withdraw, I take away. This is my practical way of working. But that's the way I'm working. So I'm not stingy or miser in giving, but I'm practical, that's all. Because the world is practical today. You know? I always do that. If some person's silly, you know, then I cannot rely too much upon that person. Suppose I tell a certain person, a devotee, disciple, I'm renunciate ashram, I do this duty, this is your duty, do it. And I've come back in 5 minutes, he's doing something else. What do you expect me to do? I can shut my eyes and go away. Everybody has freedom, but I don't. I tell that person, come on, I didn't give you that duty, don't get out from there. I do that. But this is my way of working. Then I say, you're silly now. You know, he's renunciated ashramite, and he believes me, surrenders me, he says, and bows down to me. He's given up everything, his money, his everything. Why did you go there? I'm stupid. I say, I can't hang you. Only thing I can do is just withdraw you from there. Now, come on, demote. But then I give demotion. You know, this is the way I'm practical. I could be magnanimous more than that, but I think my rebukes and demotions and privileges, withdrawals, and distance are my blessings and disguise. That's my love form of love too, you know, but in a different way. Let's say if you deny something I know you have in your mind, even if you deny, I don't see it, but if I see it, I have to go along what I see. You know, what you, if you say my 7 feet concrete slab is not now there, you may say 100 times, but if I see it is there, and if you're not accepting that, that doesn't make alter my decisions. Compassion is this, that I continue on. You see, I could explain to you many examples like this, that I believe that God's power and love should not be misused, unused, or abused. Magnanimity doesn't mean go on giving opportunities even if misused. No. I would like to be practical. So when I see they are misusing my love and power, and I give more chances to try it, if they still don't correct it, I take away the privilege. It's a self-justification that I'm fighting against. The ignorant person self-justifying himself or herself on the wrongs they do, I'm fighting against. It's one thing to do wrongs, it's another thing to justify the wrongs. I'm very compassionate and forgiving in people doing wrong, but when they begin to justify it or begin to defend, what you call defense, then certainly I'm a fighter. If someone comes, I have a fear, I'm afraid of you, I know that person is very wrong. The last person would be on earth me whom one could be afraid of, really. I don't shoot anybody, I don't have guns, I don't have poison anybody giving, I don't take away anything which they have in the sense that I keep with me, you know. I'm the last person to be afraid of. Somebody comes, I'm afraid of you. Yeah? This person is very wrong. That's the least curse ever I could have on me, that any person could be afraid of me. So then I created another aphorism a few years back. I said, those who are afraid of me don't love me.
2: That's it.
0: If they love me, they won't be afraid of me. They'll understand me. You see the point? Love should give you understanding, not fear. If you don't love me, you'll be afraid of me. That's sure. Because why am I not afraid of you? Why not? Because my love is pure, so I'm not afraid of you. You understand? Okay, and so-and-so won't send a check? No. I do analyze these things. Okay, at the most, I'm this with that person. He won't send a check? No. Fine. I lived my life without checks many years. Doesn't matter. One more check, less. That's it. Or this person want to do this or will do this? No. Okay. He's helping me this way in this work. Okay, he will or she won't work? No, this way. Okay, I'll find out somewhere. You see, this is how I analyze. Truth shall give you all this wisdom. Understand? It's not me, it's truth. Me meaning, it's not this body and the name. Forget about it. And even I'll forget about it after some time. It's the truth. The love. Power, I use the word in the sense of strength and energy. I'm not using the power in the dominating sense. To me, the power is synonymous of energy and strength. So I'm just using the word for that. Even that I was reading, the truly surrendered being must be a strong person. Our strength and surrender should go together. Strength and surrender should go together. If you surrender and are weak, your surrender attitude then is not quite worthy. Surrender, real surrender should give you strength, not make you weak. I wish I'll give you that book. It's a very nice book about that two factors. The strength and surrender go together. This is the right surrender. If you truly love your master, you won't be afraid of him. You'll understand him. This is what I mean. The proportion you have fear about me is shows the proportion of your lack of love. There could be no other definition. Why then I don't fear you? Because my love is unconditional, pure, why should I love? I mean, why should I be afraid? For what? I've seen when examples like so-and-so, X, Y, Z, the time and place, sometimes, someday, if I've seen that in particular mood, that girl or that boy, man or woman, if I see that particular mood is very loving that day, very open to me, very loving to me, I've seen in their eyes and behavior, they don't feel fear even 1% that for the damn time, that time being, you must have experienced this sometimes. But when your love is open to me and you're truly loving me, even for the time being, in half an hour, or 1 hour, or a day, or half a day, at that particular scene, I've studied those people, that they don't have fear 1% for me. They don't have to. The more open, I'm more loving, and it just goes flow, and we just go and dance. I mean, not physically, but we have to go, they say, and I say, you go. There's no fear that time. It's a lack of love which produces fear.

inexhaustible. Even if we misuse, abuse, and unuse, even then God's love and power is not going to go bankrupt. Of course not. He's not going to lose anything. But only I feel practical, since years I've been working now, that I should be practical about it. I'll give only that much power to anyone or love which I think they really rightly use it. But I'll give them chances before I withdraw, though. I do withdraw quite a number of times. After having given more than enough chances, if I see still is being used, misused, or unused, or abused, then I take it away. And I will take away such a moment when they will have no defense left. They know they can't do better than that. They have given reasons. You both cannot be great. No, God and you cannot be both great. If you are worshipping your image, you are not worshipping Him. This is the whole thing. If you understand this in 20th century or this 1980s, or even earlier, right from Second World War, I think, maybe before that, even First World War, okay. The manifestation of love has reduced, actually, in the world. Though we have talked about love the most. But the manifestation of love has decreased. The economical views, commercial views, political views, social views, these views have, academic views, secular views, have got the upper hand. Manifestation of love is missing everywhere. Not only nations among nations, individuals among individuals, husbands and wives, therefore so many divorces and so many things are happening. Because actually, though love is talked the most, it has decreased. It's not being used properly, you see. Even the love, even 10-20% which I have been randomly saying, I have not calculated how much, but it's not much. I have given and it has been misused many times, even up till now. Misused many, I have given them enough love, even then they will say, I don't allow him to come or her, therefore I don't love her. All of a sudden they'll accuse I don't love her because I didn't agree what she was wanting. You see, right away they say that. That I will assume you don't love me. Now, you know, understand the point now. That how having misused or unused or abused certain thing, and when it's withdrawn, you blame the same thing. This is where I therefore value purification. That without purification of the heart, what's good of giving these things? To be again wasted anyway. Same thing Jesus' ministry, no. His full love. He was penniless, shelterless, total renunciate. He didn't have anything. He left his own parents, everything. He had nothing. He's just trotting on the roads, no? And his full love, then wisdom and everything, is still in his ministry. He's quite a number of disciples. He still could misuse his love and power and even betray him. Or, you know, these things happen. This is self-image is one thing I'll always fight against, be sure. And I'd fight my disciples more in it, because they are the ones who shouldn't even care for self-image. If others, outsiders, do it, it's another thing. But the disciples were in the ashram, if they care for self-image, they are the worst sinners. You see the point? They're not supposed to. If outsiders do, who have no nearness to me or, you know, much access to me, if they are still caring for self-image, we can at least say, you know, I have not reached them, or they have not reached me. But those who are so near me in ashram and all that, if they also care for self-image, they are worst sinners. And they get my rebuke right and left all the time. Either take it or leave it. I just deal with them, either take it or leave it. Because they are the worst sinners, because they are not supposed to. They are supposed to be more selfless. You know, they are supposed to be more giving. You see, this is a practical yoga. You can't do anything else, no? Till the purification happens. This is, I value the purification, not because a new thing. It's, of course, age-old thing. But no use wasting love and power without purifying the heart. Therefore, my whole energy is all and time is spent day and night
that I'm working in the dome with my disciples, our householders, our letters, our correspondence, our retreats. If you see 80% minimum, my stress is upon purification. Then I can give, you know, better. Then if I give you love and power, you return it nicely. That's what I would like to give. Even nearness. Sometimes I promise them, give them hope of nearness. Then I withdraw again if I see the heart is not pure. You've seen many times this thing. When I see heart is not pure, I withdraw the nearness. I say, what's the use of giving the nearness when those impurities will still work upon those things? So I withdraw again. Again, I work upon that person to purify more so that I could give. You see, try to see the point. I purify so that I could give you more. But in the meantime, I don't give you more whenever you ask if I find impurities. I could give, but that'll be wastage. So in each and everything, whether chanting, tape recording, writing, or donating, constructing, working, labor, cooking, or doing anything near me or little distance, you might be wonderstruck that each and every detail, which are millions, that I go through. I don't ignore one detail. The simple reason that I don't want the leakage of power and love. Though I give chances, always, maximum 3, 2 normally. If you fail 2 chances, maximum 3rd I give to some I don't, then I withdraw. Because even if I give, you won't take it. You see the point. This is the way of my working.

on the path. So retreat basically in principle would be that you expose yourselves to yourselves. Whether I expose you or you be exposed is just the same thing. So that by retreat, which means you see yourself thoroughly, whatever it is. My basic consolation, my basic consolation is that nothing comes out to you or being exposed to you or felt by you which is not in you. Let's say if you say, Swamiji or somebody wouldn't have done or said like this, then I wouldn't have felt like this. You see, if you didn't have that in you, you wouldn't express that way, even if Swamiji did nonsense. I do sometimes nonsense deliberately in order to bring out a person into some things. Now, nonsense, I mean on one level. So-called level, I sometimes do nonsense. Not in my eyes, again, nonsense. In your eyes, I do nonsense. But in my eyes, it will have a meaning. So that you tell your experiences and feelings with it and come out flexibly. And what is not in you will not be expressed by you. I'm firm about it. Your reaction to what I do is simply what you are, not what I did. That's the method of exposure. Retreat has that capacity, potentiality. So whether I do it, your friends do it, or elsewhere situation arises, you get it, is the same thing. What is not in you will not come out in you, in spite of provocation from the outside. In spite of the incentive from outside, something which is not in you will not come out. Therefore, I present unexpected, unanticipated situations, so much that you are caught unaware of sitting. And you find holes in your understandings. Now it's very difficult. Let me talk in a little bit more frank way. Let's say, for the time being, I'm a master. Okay. And now I'm guiding. Or I'm teaching, or I'm showing the way. Okay. Assuming I'm a master, because I never see myself as a master inside, therefore I'm assuming it. If you ask me what I see myself, I don't see myself as a master, believe me. You see me, that's right. But I don't see myself as a master. I have no need to. I am what I am. Okay, fine. Now, assuming I'm a master, I'm guiding you, teaching you, okay, fine. I present the situation. You are trying to understand me now, let's say. And probably in certain things you do understand. Certain things halfway you understand. Certain things I tell you and you understand. But do you know, believe me, it's Nimashama. In India it's a sunset time, never speak untruths. But you know, much of you never see and understand and what I do. Many things, some things you see, understand. Some things I make you understand. Some things have where you understand. But there are many things you don't see and understand. These form a portion of unexpected, unanticipated situations. What you call a surprise, unexpected, scary, baffling, or pleasant, are again a very tiny bit of portion actually, what I do. Now here I am using as a master, fine, for the time being. Therefore the retreat really should be taken this way, that we have come here to work upon ourselves. Don't forget this. I may give you hard time or pleasant time, but if you believe me, it is for your good. I hope I won't be harder, but so far, if I am at all hard for some at some times, it's for you. If I'm loving, soft, forgiving, patient, that's me. If I'm hard, it's your reactions for your actions. I'm not hard by my nature.

not just to enjoy. Enjoyment is a part of it. Good lakes and climate and, you know, greenery, trees, that's fine, good. And but we have come for some purpose, to work upon ourselves. Probably in 1 week's time, we cannot finish the whole game and go away liberated souls. In principle, it is possible, but doesn't happen practically. So, you understand, the present, the various situations given, rules made, rules broken, programs made, programs changed, programs broken. All these things are done in order to give you unexpected situations, how you mold and be flexible so that you learn how to give up ego or mind. So the purpose, if it was just a satsang, probably would be a different thing. Of course this is satsang, but in retreat we come to work upon ourselves, sure. So if you feel ups and downs, good and bad, whichever portion is more, good or bad, feeling bad and good, it's very purpose, churning, stirring, you know. I'll give you many situations which will either baffle you, make pleasant, or doubt me, or believe me, or love me, or be negative to me. All this I'll present you as if I'm a stone image. I'll take everything on me. That's fine. When I do that, I make myself a stone image. As in temple we go and the stone image, you hurl anything you like, you know, you just take sin, that like. And I'll do that. But when a stone comes on your head, that also you have to take in. And the retreat probably is not for me alone. It's for you all too. Work upon yourself. That's the retreat for. Do not try to spare yourself. Take it hard on you. Hard meaning, don't spare yourself. Generally, thoroughly, ups and downs, whatever. Let the garbage come out. It's there. Whether you call it garbage or impurities, or you call it anything by name, I just use the word garbage, it's kind of nice, the word. It conveys more than if I said impurities you have, you know, or you have sins, you're a sinner, or you're impure. But if I say you're garbage, kind of humanly acceptable term. And so, these are simply, there are many, many things. I could say one more point. There are many, many things in the retreat between the master and you, which probably at that very time in the retreat you may not understand certain things, each one's capacity. As the time goes by, when you go home, slowly, certain things begin to dawn upon you. And you understand after 1 day, 10 days, 1 month, or years even, certain things you have heard and said, you'll begin to see its implications and its validity, or rather its applicability, sometimes much later even. Why this is so? Because of receptivity angle. When you're at your home or job, slowly as days go by, you are more receptive. All of a sudden, certain things you heard from me will come to you. And you'll say, I understand now. Now, you could have understood today, but if you're receptive, if not, it remains pending as a seed in you. Nothing goes wasted, really. But the seed, when it's a seed form, doesn't do any good to you. Till then, the garbage takes over. But when the seeds begin to sprout, begin to grow bigger and bigger, they consume the garbage as a manure. That very garbage becomes a manure for that seed when it grows. But that is, it takes its own time. All seeds do not sprout at the same time, even if you implant at the same time. Like a mango seed, papaya, or a banana, peach, or any fruit, even if you plant those seeds at the same time nearby, they'll sprout the fruit or give the fruit at their own different time. It is said in the Vedas about karmas, that all the karmas you do today will not bear the fruit on the same day again. But each karma done today will have its different result on different days, depending what kind of tree it is, meaning what kind of karma it is. Some you get right away there. You do it and you

get it back there and then, tit for tat. And some remain pending for tomorrow, day after tomorrow, 10 days and so on. So many a satsang, many preaching, many working of the masters, when done on you, you may not receive that very moment, but in the seed form, you do receive at that time. They begin to sprout in you after this gradual timing. So whether soft or hard, pleasant, unpleasant, pampering you or blaming you, but the fact is, the greatest truth in this point is, that never something comes out of you which is not in you. Let's say, if someone among you has achieved the perfection of forgiveness, for example, and the person who has a very little portion of forgiveness yet, do the same action to both of them at the same time. You'll see the different reactions. Let's say, there's one who has perfected forgiveness, and there's another person who is a little bit novice into that, our primary education of forgiveness. Bring of equal size two scorpions and throw them on the naked body. You'll see different reactions. The one who has learned the perfection of forgiveness will smile soft. He will take out the scorpion and keep it somewhere. Without murmur, without grumble, without complaint, without frowning, without even resentment, without anything to suppress inside. The one who is a kindergarten, a primary education of forgiveness, will not only take out the scorpion, kill it and angry, but also will begin to plunge upon the person who did that scorpion on there. You get angry and just tension and red and green and blue and, you know, same things. This is, in other words, those who don't have negativities or resentments in themselves, even if you do utmost wrong to them, they will never be negative. But if it is there, on the slight provocation, it will come out. Whatever is coming out, you say, because he insulted me, he abused me, hurled something, insults at me, therefore I became negative and angry. Now, reason seems outside him, but it's actually not so. Therefore, the masters, in this situation, I give you certain unexpected situations always. I create, let's say, here for example, bring in master, okay? Assume I'm a master. I bring in an unexpected situation for you sometime to make your mind come out, good or bad. Through you or even through others. All of a sudden, let's say a person believing, so many people devoted, nicely hard-working, with honesty and sincerity. All of a sudden that person sees a group of such devotees begin to grumble, complain, as if they're non-devoted. And as if, you know, they shatter the dreams of someone. But that person doesn't know how I create that situation. To test the faith of that one person, I make 10 devotees non-devotees for the time being. This is called Maya. To test the faith of devotion of one person, I make nine sensible people nonsensical for 10 minutes. And when that person is gone, these nine nonsensical persons, so-called, become again sensible after 10 minutes. Maya is over. This often happens. This is just one tiny example among 1,000 examples. I may play mischief. I may play insult with someone. I praise or pamper or love, hate, whatever. It's done with a precise attention or other purpose of intention to bring out certain things. The situation brings it out. So therefore, the master, whatever he does, has its meaning. You may not understand this meaning today, tomorrow, but as the days go by, during my living or after my living, you'll see, one by one, you'll see tremendous wealth you'll feel you have to work upon and get it. Inexhaustible wealth you'll have. But you'll get only that much what you are receptive to. As if God is giving you the keys to 100 rooms. As you go on growing, you get one more key to open it.
For the time being, when the rooms are locked, you don't get it. But as you grow more matured and more elder, more adult, more responsible, get on more keys to open more rooms. This is working, and therefore, whatever unawarely, unexpectedly the situations arise, they're always for your good and test. And God always will not do good situations or open good situations for you to test, you be sure. They'll be always adverse. In pleasant, good situation, He never tests. Or if He does test in pleasant and good situation, there's only again another purpose, not to make you attached to it, that's all. But otherwise, mostly testings are done in adverse situations. Where there's a loss, there's a prestige loss, there's insult, where there's hurt, there's, hurt feeling, where you feel sensitive about things. But the good and pleasant are given also in a way to make you non-attached to those things. But one cannot give you an encyclopedia openly how the situation is created, for your mind is still. Therefore, the ups and downs which come out in retreat are very deliberately done so that you know what you are. It's a kind of mirror to you. The retreat is a mirror to you. I'll be sometimes very childish for you, sometimes mischievous, sometimes forgiving, sometimes logician, sometimes very great sage, sometimes knowing nothing, sometimes businessman even. And may look to you that way. That's your problem. I'm not businessman at all. Okay. Many things will look to you many ways, but all these are done for various people, temperaments, to bring their mind out, so that your faith is shaken for the time being. Sometimes, but if your faith is genuine and sincere, even if I shake it, your faith will not go up. But I will do something that your faith may be shaken. I'll really try to break it. But if it is genuine, it will remain intact. Your sincerity, your devotion. I may preach totally against it in such a logical manner that neither devil or God will have power to reject it. But if you have sincerity and devotion genuinely, it won't shake. It won't go. These exercises are given by a master not to make you fall, but to learn. As a matter of fact, as soon as the master sees a so-and-so, because the ups and downs are going to fall down really right down, then master comes and rescues you and saves you. Up to a point, he allows you to fall, in a way, to down. But if he sees beyond certain limit you are going down, he'll come and catch you. Meaning that I didn't mean that you go down so much. You'll present your situation to fall. But he won't allow you to fall in such a way that to a point, yes, but not beyond it. These are situations for the retreat, especially the week-long retreat. It's more working upon ourselves. That's the main purpose. We have come here to work upon ourselves. Enjoyment is a part of it only. Certain penances, austerities, rules, abstentions, in other words, are necessary as we mean, but that's for the time being, 1 week. Abstentions. For some, these abstentions are a denial of unity of life. And indulgence is their unity of life. 1 week abstention is not avoidance in a way. It's necessary. Okay, now I understand many of you are eager to see the movie. This is absolute versus relativity. That even if I take it to absolute something, I do not forget relativity. Which is movie. Innocently, one girl asked me, Swamiji, after seeing this movie of India, do you feel homesick? I said, God has saved me already. No, I gave her the reply that I'm a universalist. It doesn't make me homesick. If I had no home right with me wherever I go, I'd be homesick. I carry my home with me. And therefore you find refuge in me too, because I have got my home here. If my home was there, you'll take refuge there.
But I must give these credits to the Lord. This decades back, He really saved me from these things. That I have no condemnation for any at the same time. I have no identification with any. So that I stand on truth and justice all the time, whether it's dealing with my ashramites or non-ashramites, disciples or no disciples. A distinction, even my disciples, I never save them if they're wrong. If their decision would be taken between ashramite and non-ashramite, and ashramite happens to be wrong, non-ashramite happens to be right, I go with a non-ashramite, or vice versa, as the case may be. But not, I never judge unless you disbelieve me. I never judge and decide on the merits of attachments. Only their mind because, you know. On the contrary, those who are minor, supposedly they think they are minor. You believe that they receive more rebukes from me than who think they are not mine. No? Attachment in any form is a sin. I am just uncompromising on this. Whether individual attachment, family attachment, or religious attachments, or national attachment, or even this global attachment, or any even solar system attachment. Universalist in the realist sense would mean no boundaries attachment at all. You may like and dislike certain things, you see, but that doesn't mean you should favor the things what you like in the sense that those you dislike and somebody else may like, therefore you go against it. It's a pure basis for dogmatism. This is where spiritualism stands high at the pinnacle Everest of Himalayas. Whether that is Thoreau or Socrates, Aristotle, or Yagovanka or King Janak, they stand the pinnacles of humanity. A Gandhi, such souls. Once, when you will be free from any kind of, any form of attachment, you'll see the joy. If ever the continuity or link or unity of life is broken and fragmented, ever is because of your attachments. And the funniest part of it is that find the unity of life again, we go into that drab of same attachments to find the unity of life. We want to take the shelter of the same attachments and indulgences to find the unity of life. It's a drab tragedy. It's an irony. You'll understand how light you feel, how real joyful and blissful and free you feel when you're free from any form of attachment. Right starting from your individual garbage self to the biggest boundary wherever. When you become that free soul, the unity of life is already there, you just realize. You don't realize unity of life objectively. Me remain at the same garbage, attached, indulgent person. Seeking sense gratifications all the time, I want to realize the unity of life is just a myth, it's a contradiction. You have to grow beyond these identifications and attachments in order to find the unity which is already there. God has never forsaken you. It is we who have forsaken Him, in a way. He's not doing any justice to us. He has never forgotten us. It is we, by our attachments and selfishness and gratifications and identifications and alignments, that we have forgotten Him and forsaken Him. And then also we blame Him that He has forgotten. God, why Thou hast forsaken me? And He never answers to those. He has never replied to that question. He simply keeps quiet, like grand old man. Blame me, my grandchildren, what can I do? I'll go on puffing my cigarette. Unity has never left us. Absolute has never left relativity. Water has never left the waves. Simple philosophy. Burn all the books in that sense. I don't mean they're wrong, but
all reduced to this one simple factor. God has never left you. Water has never left the waves. Fire has never left the sparks. Clay has never left the parts. Then a part abuses the clay, a wave abuses the water, or the spark, the fire. Other than God, whose problem? Unity has never been divided, except in misconception. By our attachments and identifications and jargons of alignments, mine, therefore it is, no doubt dear, but therefore it is right. Judge by your own peace and joy within you. Nothing outside you is fancy or ridiculous. This you will learn when you outgrow the attachments. So-called habits and millions of years of attachments. Mine and mine and mine, I am this, I am this. The only identifications we carry around. Not beyond 5 or 10, I suppose. I am Mr. and Mrs. So-and-so. My hometown is such and such. My nation is such and such. My religion is such and such. My parents' name are these. I do such and such job. My college qualifications are these. 7. The end. I read in the morning daily newspaper. Every 1 week I see the TV show. These are my attributes. Once a month I go for the weekend outings with my family. Nice, fine. And so on, few attributes. These are not wrong or bad, I don't mean that. But on these we base our judgments. On these we base our decisions. And on these we base our philosophy and justifications. Because it is something mine, I cannot think otherwise, even if it is wrong. And because it is mine, it must be right. Or at least I wish it were right. So much so that if you find the right in something else other than yours, it's a very beautiful psychological point. Even if you happen to find right in something other thing which is not yours, whether it's your religion or a nation or an individual or a family or an institution, most of such people, you know what they say? I wish that was in with me, or in my religion, or in my nation, in my family, I wish it was. Again, we want to possess what is right. If something else, why not there also? You acquire too, but, you know, we begin to try to possess only because it's there, but if it's not mine, I want to make it mine, not because it is right. You know what I mean? Something pleasant with you, I wish I had. I don't, cannot be happy of your pleasant things with you. I learn from it. This is most of us do it, whether consciously or unconsciously. The attachment has these all forms. And many more probably. That how the injustice starts when sages propounded these basic sins. They didn't mean only the religious sins or other, but they meant on social and legal plane too. That they say most of your injustice in life are only because of your attachments and alignments and identifications. So leave alone that if your identifications and attachments that you will not realize your God or see the light, that of course true. But at the same time, the social plane and national plane also, and religious plane, political plane, all the quarrels and battles and injustices we do or receive are because of attachments. Attachment is not only a religious sin, it is political, social, human, psychological sin too. Because of that you do injustice. Me? Start from there. If any, from any quarters, from any of your friends, co-disciples, if right is done, most of us, why we get jealous about something good in the fellow worker? Me again, you know. Because it's not me again. Somebody else is sitting on that chair, why I get jealous, why not I there? Injustice starts with you and me, you see, all the time. Why don't we be happy that person is in that chair?
or that person has the wealth, or that person has some talents. But I get jealous only because it's not mine, it's not me. It's just a star. The attachment is a bit, starts with this kind of this sin. If I want the unity of life, it's actually for my gratification I'm seeking. It is Christ, the mind, those who say this, most of them. They want their gratifications to be realized through the unity of life, never-ending pleasures. First, injustice starts with attachments. When the sages preached this, they had the consideration of society and the human life and the individual. When we say spirituality as otherworldly, abstract, ascetic, and kind of cancels the individuality, is really not right. If you minutely read the spiritual laws and spiritual preachings, you'll exactly see this, that in the sages' minds, individual was the foremost. Not only so, if you read the ancient history of thousands of years back, even of India or China, the gurus or the masters, there were no schools, colleges and universities. When they taught their students and disciples, it was individual basis, guru to disciple. It was never a massive scale. On the contrary, in the massive scale anything, you're losing individuality actually. The sages didn't lose actually this. They were teaching each disciple to get liberated. They were either rebuking them or loving them or teaching them or whatever. Their individuality was respected in that sense. Only they told them that don't become selfish and attached, that's all. But today's legal laws will accept this. The more selfish you become, the more crimes you do, the more wrongs you do. The more attached you are, the more injustice you do. To your fellow beings right away, with your co-disciples, with your co-workers, co-fellow men. It is indisputable. When they taught us don't be attached, they were not talking against human interests. We see day in, day out. If something valuable, nice in someone, so many get jealous. Because of me, it's not me, you see, getting credit somebody else. And those few nice, humble, soft, gentle, tender ones, they admire it, they appreciate it. Others get sad, long, drawn face. What's wrong with you? Not okay. Up and down. But what has happened? Nothing has happened. But why up and down? I guess you understand. I said, I understand. You're jealous of someone? Yeah. What's wrong with that? Somebody else has. Why don't they appreciate it and start becoming jealous about it? You see, this is where the injustice starts. That person hasn't done nothing wrong to you. He's just great or good or creditable, whatever, you know. Now that person has done no wrong to you. Why you become mean? Or miserable? This is where the injustice starts. Has that person tried to beat you or insult him? No. Has that person pushed you off and just occupied your chair? No. Has that person broken the lock of your safe and taken away your wealth? No. Has that person taken away your wife? No. Or husband? No. So, then why are you jealous of that person? Why are you mean to that person? That person, oh, he isn't on my nerves, irritates me. He's not on your nerves, or irritates you, it's just your own jealousy. It's just your attachments. It's just your meanness. You see where the injustice starts. So he just preached the spiritual laws not just for the spirit, but the very society and the human life and the family life. Between sisters and brothers, these things happen. All the time. They fight. Brotherly fights. Or sometimes in love, of course. But all these things happen if you minutely see where does the first injustice starts, will be because of your attachment, alignment. Me, my cupboard, my closet, my laddus. You know what are laddus? Those balls of sweets. So the spiritual laws don't think are separate than the social and human laws, or even family setup. What we blame mostly, I don't mean all, but we mostly blame what we don't like. But that probably we have right and privilege. But we have no right and privilege
to interfere with the privileges of others. This is law of karma. That if you are doing wrong, it will come back to you. Don't think if you are jealous of somebody or some others, you are going to be happy. Very pinpointed answer. If you are jealous of somebody's greatness, a talent, a position, a nearness, or whatever, I can write it 100 times for you. You will never be happy. It's live and let live. If others have reached somewhere, it is their credit. You strive, you try to reach, that's fine, but not taking away somebody else. If you're trying to be rich and stealing somebody else's wealth, you're not going to be happy. If you're trying to steal somebody's chair and sit on that, you're not going to be happy. If you're going to be jealous of somebody who has reached somewhere, you're not going to be happy. This is just spiritual laws, human laws, social laws. Live and let live. What you do comes back to you. Action and reaction are equal and opposite. As you sow, so shall you reap. Law of karma. If at all you ask them, why are you jealous of that person? I don't know. I say, you have to know it, because you are the culprit. They don't want to know because they are the culprits. They want to avoid it. At the same time, they don't want to remain jealous. You see, this is how the game goes on all the time. At the most, he's on my nerves or she's on my nerves and, you know, can bother me. What does it bother? Some imbalance which she or he had and has and I don't have. This makes me inferiority complex, and then I feel his imbalance, you know, young and old, rich and poor, beautiful and ugly, you know, happy and unhappy. If we see somebody happy or something, why can't we share? Some do, but most of us become jealous. What's wrong with you? Can't you be happy? I have nothing to be happy about. And so on. The sages or the prophets gave us all these rules and laws and apply equally to you and me both. If you see me in joy and peace, in calm and quiet, I wouldn't like you to shield or cover up my sins, but I tell you, I'm not a sinner. If I were, I'd be sad. I'll be melancholy and miserable. A vice versa method, if I'm always in peace and joy, I've done no sin. If I were selfish, I would not be happy. Of course, I don't say I'm happy. That's a very underestimate. It's not my credit. I already said I'm grateful to my Lord, who a few decades back taught me all this. Do not covet the wealth of others. Do not covet the position of others. Be not selfish. Don't be jealous of others. Appreciate and admire the goodness in others. And I say, tathastu, tathastu, tathastu, meaning, let it be so, let it be so, let it be so. And he blessed me thrice and that was done. And live this way, you'll see that you have no need of attachments, though you do them injustices. Only because something is yours is right. My wife would like to come to the retreat. I said, sure, you're not asking about anyone else. There are other 3 people who are staying there. Why don't you ask about them? I said, your wife is a culprit. Yeah, sure, but she'll be happy to come. I said, sure, there are other 3 persons staying there. Why don't you talk about them? Why they have no right to come? Why your wife has a right to come even if she's a culprit? Attachment. My wife, my husband, other 3 living there with the same sense of justice have no right to come. Go deep into your sea, where the injustice first starts, where the attachment is. Where the first unhappiness, element of particle of unhappiness starts. You'll see where the jealousy starts. You want to be jealous and be happy? Which counselor will agree with this? Impossible.
not only worth trying. That's their privilege, what they have. They have worked for it. If you want it, you work for it. That's all. But destroying something else, you don't construct yours. And if you're doing that, you're not going to be happy. Demolishing somebody else's rights and getting your rights, even if you conquer that way, you're not going to be happy. He said, no, in that movie, ultimately, after so many invasions and conquests, what belongs to something comes back to him. It's always a law. It never remains with those who have unjustifiably conquered it, whether it's a nation, or your home, or your wife, or your wealth, or your position. Or even psychological dispositions. Just psychological dispositions without something else. If you're not going to make me number one, I'm not going to work right nicely. I'll do half-heartedly. I want to come and serve. I said, come on, which days you are coming? And if she finds it's not number one, heart goes backward, then I'm up and down. What else you expect? You'll be up and down, certainly. For whom otherwise up and down? For the enlightened ones? This is where the first human laws start. And they, in my humble opinion, are based upon the spiritual laws. All social, human, cultural, national laws, political laws are based upon spiritual laws. If they are not, they are fictitious, they are wrong laws. Those laws which are not based upon the touchstone of the spiritual laws are very temporary and very demolished laws, fictitious laws. The foundation must be spiritual law. Then only is justice. Then only live and let live is possible. Then only happiness and peace is possible.

like God said, let there be light, and the light came. And then the government said, president said, there will be peace, let there be peace in all homes, and the peace entered all of a sudden, along with the firstborns. Try to understand, any laws are valid only if based upon spiritual laws. Society is not that fictitious, or nation, or religion, or individual, except when you separate yourself from God and divine. Separate meaning in conception. You actually don't separate. When a wave thinks I'm a wave, 3 feet diameter, thick, I'm black, and you know, or white, or thin, or long, and short, I'm a wave. Then trouble starts. And I'm so-so, I like this and that, I have these alignments and attachments, trouble starts. But the wave thinks I'm water, release. That's unity. That's liberation. I'm water. I'm light. I'm God. I'm spirit. I'm that which is in everybody. That absolute. That you cannot do injustice, that you cannot be jealous, you cannot be partial. In that you don't suffer. Be one with. With what? With all? Now here lies my disagreement. When you say, oh, I'm trying to be one with all, I said, that's a nice sentiment, but you won't realize this way. First realize the substance within you, which is in everyone. Then only you become one with all. Very simple logic. If you have not realized your own substance, the spirit within the God and the absolute and light within you, you cannot be one with anyone else. Leave alone one with all. Sentiment only. Nice poetry. Realize your substance within you. Realize your God within you. Know thyself. The light within you. And that substance, absolute, when you realize, and that which is in everyone else, automatically you are one with all. What more simple it could be? Oh, I'm sharing with my beloved on all the levels, trying to become one with my beloved and Lord. What about that one person? Sharing on all levels. What is the end? Divorce. We use very nice golden days, those we used to share on all levels. I said, now, on how many levels now you share? None. But if you want to have the unity of life, the oneness with the whole, which is your legitimate right, I'm not saying it's a very difficult thing, but there's a process, there's a way to do, the Tao. He's the way, the truth, and the life, no? Follow that. If your salvation lies through Christ, I'm most happy to accept it. If your salvation lies through Buddha or anyone's, I'm happy the same way. If your salvation lies through Krishna, through a master, through you, yourself, I'm equally happy. But the way is the way. Don't get diverted from that. There's your substance within you, first to realize the water in you, in the way. The spirit, the light within you, realize that, which is in all, and therefore you are one with all. The unity is to be realized, not to be constructed. By the agreements and resolutions and by the marches and the processions, you don't bring unity. In thousands of years history, no nation, no country, no movement has ever succeeded by this method to bring oneness and brotherhood so far. It's a spiritual challenge. Peace marches have never brought peace. Good motivated though. Helping others has helped, no doubt, somewhat, but has never solved problems per se at the root. Start from the spiritual side. Realize oneness within you first. Your mind is fragmented. It has holes. There's no unity in your own individual mind. What are you basing the unity upon otherwise? It's a spiritual challenge. That's a spiritual inviting question.
Have you realized your own unity first within your own body complex? Are your thoughts in one direction united such a way that you say, I have unity and peace within my own self? My mind is torn. It has conflicts. It has confusions. It is always tearing apart thoughts. And I'm peace marching. The Socrates, the Krishna, the Buddha, the Jesus, they all reply to this. Know thyself first. Attain your unity within your own body complex first. Your own different components of your being, vital, which means emotional, psychological and physical, movements within your own body complex are so torn apart, are so disintegrated or fragmented that you can hardly imagine the unity with all. First achieve the unity within you by consolidating your thoughts and feelings and emotions together and one pointed on something. I tell you frankly, if you do that, you'll never do a sin. Or if you do something which is sin in others' eyes, will never trouble you. This is where we say you are the Lord. You can do anything you like to. Provided you first achieve the unity of your thoughts and emotions and movements within your body complex. See that you're integrated being, consolidated being. And then whatever you will do will be beyond the language of the sin and virtue for others. Others may name it any way they like. Hundreds and thousands abused Krishna. Millions today worship him. And he's imported in America. I don't mean he's the greatest or great or not. What I mean is the social concepts of sin and virtue are just fleeting changes. If you have your power of in concentration, integration, and you're well consolidated being and your emotions and are free from confusions and imbalances with the Lord. What is the difference between me and the Lord? I mean, the ordinary person and the Lord. Whereas Lord knows, we don't know. Where He pulls the reins of the whole universe and just really runs the chariot very well. And we cannot pull one horse in our own control. Eyes goes here, nose goes there, ears go there, and his skin goes the third way, and his tools go the fourth way. I can't control. Doctor, I'm sick. Doctor, what's wrong with you? He says, when I go to toilet, number one, two, start at the same time. I just can't control one after another. Often if you think, even imagine a poetic way, Lord is sitting somewhere else in a space, all dazzling light formation on the enlightened marble pedestal and altar, and full with infinite megawatts of electricity in him. And there he just pulls one rain vibration, this whole universe is working. Can you imagine this? He never falls sick. He doesn't go to sleep. He has no family doctor. He has no insurance. He has no cards, security cards or social cards or whatever cards and IDs. He has no checkbooks. He has no automobiles. He has no telephones. He still lives, and lives eternally. They say in the Vedas, if you really sleep, even for one day, we all will vanish. By His power we are living. Have you ever realized this? The God never sleeps for you and me to exist, actually. Don't feel pity on you, though. That's His work. But if the dazzling being, with infinite megawatts of electricity and his invisible communicative vibrations controlling all the planets and galaxies and releasing and controlling the destiny of everyone. What are you and me? Which security we are seeking?
God has sent some angels to go. That what, and the planet is dying. Make it blast. What if God would say, this B2 planet, poor chap dying, I'm heart sick, honey, that planet's dying. He demolishes that planet which is dying again, reestablishes through those thousands of things. This non-attachment will teach you how to recreate and refresh your energies, actually. Mind this, remember this, ladies, especially. Not that men are free from attachment, but mothers are worse in there. But when you will be free from attachments, your recreativity, your refreshing thoughts will be quite beautiful, joyful. You'll breathe freshly again, you know, free from attachments. Attachment is not only the offspring or children or husband or wife or money or house, but even your mental dispositions, your likes and dislikes, your position, your prestige, your personality, attachment to your own individual self. When you're free from this, what we call ego. Is it for our unity of life realizing while keeping ego intact? That's not the way. Be non-attached, you'll be refreshed, you'll be renewed, recreated. And God has such metabolism, renewing every time, cell after cell, regenerates. He'll send just one spark of electricity or energy light and you'll be refreshed. You call it kundalini rising, whatever you call it, that's your problem. It rises but goes down again, rises and goes down. Every morning rises, in the night goes down. In the morning again rises up through meditation a little bit, again then goes down. Never goes up. Swami is on third chakra. There are only 7 chakras. Out of there, if my kundalini is on third chakra, I have traveled a long way. Only 4 chakras more. At least I have done 3 out of 7. Percentage is nice. And leave me alone, I am happy with third chakra. Here I find the unity of life on third chakra. You see what happens? Attachment makes us blind. This is another aphorism. In India they say, moha andha hai. They say attachment is blind. In English they say love is blind. Bless the Lord, and bless the dictionaries, I mean. Attachment is blind. They have called it a sin. You become morbid, stagnant in attachments. You become lazy in attachments. You lose your power of refreshment and renewal and recreation. God is sending the energy always to you. The light is always there. Don't you find an ocean always supplies the water and the waves? What if one wave would possess that water and never change it, thinking this is my water, this is me? What will become of that particular water in one wave? It will smell bad bacteria. Ocean always supplies you fresh water. Take it. If you're open, you get it. You receive it when you're open. If you're attached, aligned, identified, you're not open. You're not receiving then. And then God is poor. He's not giving you. You see, by being open, we just mean being non-attached. My daughter said like this, your daughter is not the supreme thing ever explained in the whole universe. She's nice, God is there in her too. But why God only speaking through your daughter? Why through not some others? Because mine, you know, my child is divine, that's sure. He's divine, I'm not disagreeing with it. But if your child is divine, everything else is what? No answer.
Attachment is blind, keeps the door shut from God. Then if you even complain, God, why thou art so away from me, distant from me, what else you can do? You shut the door because of your attachments. Or because of your selfishness, because of your jealousy, your doors are shut, you don't receive it. Then if you cry, crawl and weep, give me, you don't get it. The doors are closed. Because of attachment, selfishness and jealousy. Me occupied. But God is otherwise sending all the time. Ocean is giving water to the waves all the time. God is giving you all the time. Receive it simply. Be open. Be honest. Be sincere. Be unselfish. It's there. And you can say, even if we believe God is there sometimes, supposing, but He's also here, everywhere, in you, actually. He's always giving you. Be open, it is there. Knock the door and it should be open. I'm not saying something new, except that vocabulary is different. It's very simple and easy. Unity of life you are not going to find unless you give up ego. Unless you really unify the theory of your all the being in you. There's one law which controls your being. The unified theory of all your regions of existence. Physical, vital, mental, psychic, spiritual. So called five. As the same law operating. One law, unified law theory. What's that? I'll talk spiritually, not through science. I've said in the introductory satsangs, I try to give terminology through spirituality, not that I'm against science, but only because to me they are so simple. There is a one law, unified theory law, governing all your regions of existence, physical, emotional, psychological, psychic, spiritual. What is that law? One we call, of course, many before that, electromagnetic, gravitation, or rather gravitation, electromagnetic, nuclear, and so on. But there's a unified law theory, a law, which governs all our beings and all the regions of each being. It's one law. The relationship between the relativity and the absolute is one law. I'm not talking science. I'll term it through spiritual, the law of the will, which governs everything. Science will term it differently, I'm sure. Has to. Which will include all your gravitational force, electromagnetic and nuclear. Basis of all these forces and laws is will. That's the relationship between the absolute and the relativity. What you and I are through our will. If you integrate it or disintegrate it, results will be accordingly. On the top of that, if you bind the electric wires through the brains and ears and make them kind of electrified, for the time being, that robot will work. But again, fall flat as soon as you pull out the wires. Law which governs commonly is the will. If your will is fragmented, where will you see the unity in the whole nature? Make your will unified. You control universes, I assure you, frankly. You govern the universes if you have governed your will. Your will is not fragmented, it's unified. It's one darted arrow type. Reach thousands of billions of light years away in an instant and control it. That's how God does, probably. He just wills from there, reaches thousands of universes away. Things happen. I'm not doing it.

the sense of possession, the sense of attachment, the sense of gratification, binding. Therefore you lose the integration. You get fragmented will. And when the will gets fragmented, you lose the power. Therefore you are gratified, rather gravitationalized, or pulled by other forces around you. When we are victims of our surroundings, it's only because our will is weak. All the forces around you begin to pull you from inside or outside in such a way that certain things you do control, but certain things you can't. We often complain that. It's because will is fragmented. If you're a victim of your situations, you lost the control. Make the will unified law theory. Will is supreme, you become a lord of it. No situation inside or around you will ever pull you if you don't want to be pulled. You'll be unshakable, Himalayas. That makes you lord. If lord is there because his will is supreme, we have said this many hundreds of thousands of times in the scriptures. Lord is lord because his will is supreme. Your and mine will is fragmented, therefore weak. You're pulled and you're a victim of the situations. You see, this is the old explanation. And how to make the will supreme as a unified law theory, controlling all the forces and all the movements and all the powers. How would you do that? Therefore, religion taught us, purify your heart, it will happen. Be pure in thy heart. Don't be jealous, don't be selfish, don't be attached, don't be unjustified and partial. Forgive others if you can. Be patient, be tolerant, be forbearing, be humble. You won't lose anything by forgiving. Even if others have done injustice to you, forgive. You won't lose anything. On the contrary, don't react, don't take the revenge. Common ethical laws. These all together and many more make your heart purified. Once your heart is purified, will is in your grasp. And if you don't move, universe won't move. And if you move, world will move with you. That will has power. It's the highest, greatest power. Icha Shakti, the Sanskrit word. Icha Shakti. The willpower. Not just individual willpower. As soon as you're fighting for individual will, you're actually limiting it. Will supreme is when is not individual, actually, it's a universal will. I've heard that greater perspective. Once you're attached in a certain barriers, your will is kind of curtailed. And whatever Lord does, we don't question Him. Even if we question Him, what can we do about it? Lord says, this is what I am. You buy me or don't buy me. If you buy me, you go to heaven. If you don't buy me, you go to hell. Try it. Please laugh heartily. You think our God, the Lord in heaven, Father, hallowed be thy name, is bound upon my social considerations about Him? Because on earth, in my country, in my nation, or my custom, or my community, we think this is right and that is wrong. And accordingly, God, if you are doing something which is wrong according to our social concept, thou art sinner. He listens. He's not affected. You are hitting stones at the Himalayas. And He takes all those stones on His own back, and He becomes a greater mountain. Try to understand. Purity of heart releases the supremacy of your will. There's only one law governs us. That's the law of will. How you use it and divide it is your problem. That will can be realized fully if the heart is pure. And heart cannot be pure unless you are unselfish, unless you are justified, unless you are forgiving, forbearing, pious. I assure you, frankly, on this basis, it's not the enjoyments of life which are sin. I'm declaring it.

Not the enjoyments of the life which are sin. But if you are selfish in that, if you are unjustified, if you are attached and identifying, if you are cruel about it, then enjoyments of life are not a sin. Thou art free to enjoy the earth. Bible has said it also. All was created for you to enjoy, actually so. But if that has become a sin, it's because of our possessiveness, this is mine, you know, injustice for attachments, and, you know, because of that, impurities. It's not the enjoyments of life which are a sin. You have made it a sin because of your selfishness and sense of possession and unjustified outlook. When you started allowing others not to live but ourselves to live, you made enjoyment a sin. We never tell you to abstain from enjoyments except when you are incapable. Incapable, not only physically, I'm talking about psychologically. Then enjoyments afterwards become boring, tiring, fed up. Why? Because you're doing in the most attached and possessive sense. The enjoyments of life are free to all, and it was so created. It's an infinite space. Krishna proved it. Now, that doesn't mean you should do like Krishna, unless you have power like him. Don't do, please. You'll be finished. Don't copy the privileges of Krishna, unless you acquire his power. His will is supreme. Your will is supreme too, if you realize this through purity. Again repeating, enjoyments of life is not a sin, but if it is miserable, it's only because of selfishness and sense of possession. Because of greed, because of mine, should be allowed the privilege, even if she is a culprit or he is a culprit. Even if he or she is undeserving, allow the privilege, because it is mine. You see the point? There you start making enjoyments as sins. Otherwise, I believe at least, God never disallows us to enjoy the life. If you believe me, God is very benevolent. He tells me, Swami, till you really enjoy, enjoy it. Otherwise, don't attempt it. I may be wrong, but I don't think God is against us to enjoy. Except then we mistakenly enjoy in such a way that often we make it a pain and a sorrow and a separation and a decay and the death and the stagnation and the end. Then we say, stop enjoying, abstain. Don't eat, don't sleep, don't breathe. Be good, do good, don't say anything. Keep mum, silence, don't speak, even though you have mouth. Don't eat even if you have a belly. Don't hear anything even if you have ears. Stop all the senses. And when you stop the senses, then stop the mind. Then get suffocated. Then let the ego go out. And then you live. It's not the enjoyment per se which is forbidden. If you could rightly do it, life is meant to be a joy. I agree. If you make it a joy, no. Not in philosophy, but in actuality. Purify the hearts, gather your will back, and see what happens. We'll see how Lord is working from where, controlling, not controlling the sense, governing the universe. Even though it's relativity, I agree, it's relativity. But look at the absolute. Who is making the show of relativity. Look at the water which is making all waves possible. You will be realized.

0: sleepy, go to bed. But those things have nothing to do with the goal. That doesn't mean we should not eat, drink, or sleep. We do those, but mind should not be that occupied, involved in valuations and culturals of those things in such a way that our energy time is gone into that, so that to know becomes a kind of inaccessible as a difficult proposition. We give it a difficult value to our goal ourselves. It's not difficult otherwise. Let's take another example. Do you know the simplest thing is to be truthful or untruthful? Let's put that way. Another example. Thing which is truth. You know what has happened. You know what have you eaten or what you have done or what you have talked about or you have heard or seen. Simplest thing is to relate what you have seen or noted. But how difficult it is to create untruths about it. Same thing. Same thing. It's the simplest thing to reach the goal of knowing. By letting go of mind and ego. Rather than to cultivate it in order to know.
1: It's easier to live untruth in an unreal world, in the real world, than to live truth.
0: Well, I would disagree with you, but for the sake of understanding, I would say, okay, yes, so. I don't think it's easy for me, but it may be easy for you. If I were to live untruthfully as easy, I couldn't sleep in the night. My night sleep will be disturbed.
1: What I'm meaning is that if you decide to live truth, it's very difficult in the real world.
0: As in contrast to others, I suppose.
1: Yes.
0: Not in yourself, though.
1: No.
0: Okay.
1: That's where I'm having difficulty.
0: No, that's what I'm talking about, valuation. You're socially conscious of values. Exactly. You are giving importance to the valuation, and that dilutes your hunger for gold.
1: I know, that's what I'm doing.
0: Then my humble question will be, who first? God first or world first? Meaning, your self-knowledge is of prime importance or throwing it away because of social values?
1: No, that's not important.
0: Yeah, exactly.
1: It's a difficult time for me. I know the truth. And
0: it therefore reminds me, which I've oft repeated many times myself, that spiritual, I don't mean to criticize you in a personal sense, but that spiritual path in the right sense of the term is for courageous people. Many think it's doing nothingness, you know, path. You know, just renounce and, you know, yawn and sit down or lie down. Or it's not like that. Those who yawned and lay down like lazy people didn't do anything, didn't reach ever anything. It's for courageous people who can really stand up and see what is needed, what divine first or something else first. In sounding like this discussion, many times fallacy arises, as if one thing is opposite the other, as a divine opposite the world, or knowing myself is opposite the social consciousness, you know. It kind of talking in the dualistic language, often it creates this kind of dilemma, or kind of what you call clash, as if one valuation is opposite the other. Is our another ignorance to actually speaking that divine first, if supposing, and knowing myself first before I know anything else, ultimately creates a better harmony into mental time. It creates better harmony, better love, better balance, and better understanding actually. But in the meantime, those years still you come to some kind of destination. Maybe hard times, that's all. So I'm coming to this. Why I was contradicting when you said to live untruthfully is easy. I would say no. Let me tell you. Those who are living untruthfully, let's assume that, those who are not trying to know themselves or reaching the light, they don't have difficult times. Untruthful people have never difficult times. Hospitals are full with them. Footpaths are full with them. You just have to talk to them. Go to psychiatrist hospitals. and psychologists counseling people, and yoga teachers, and even spiritual masters, and see what's the truth, in the sense whether they are really easily living untruthfully, as you are pointing it out. They have their own problems, they have difficult times. We feel because everybody else is doing is easy to live with them, so then nobody will criticize or oppose you, that's all. That you will not, if you were following the truth, a truthful way, your fear is that they will think you're weird, you know, or something like not like them. Something you're unfamiliar to them, so you look a stranger to them. And that is your fear, that you'll be isolated. Exactly. Here lies the courage, the need of the courage. That without any negativity to anybody, having a compassionate view to the people who do not know, not feeling holier than thou either, and then living a life of giving in a sense of not opposing anything, being loving. And slowly, though they may think you are different than them, but the time does come, not in many years, if you are on the right path, that they'll accept you. Not only accept, if you reach somewhere, yeah, they'll worship you. That's how it happens. Those very crazy, weird ones are the adults in the temples today. You have to just, you know, the gold ore has to go through fire somewhat in order to shine. When they reach your ears and nose or bangles or whatever, it takes some stages, that's all. Gold is gold. You understand the sacrifice of going into fire. It sounds like a great deal, but it's not a big deal. It's a shining process. Values always change. Which values have been same? Just imagine 100 years back, what were the values in New Zealand or America or India or wherever? What was the valuation? It's not the same. There was a point when divorce was a sin. Now have it any number of times you want. Only do it legally, that's all. Or some other valuation, some other things we do. Which values have remained the same anyway? People change when they change. For example, New Zealand is still, you can have socks up till here and knicker or shorts here over the knees, men. Those were the Second World War times when people did everywhere in the world. But if you do that in America, they'll laugh at you. But here, New Zealand is perfectly all right. We are walking back into 30s. I did in my school days, but you know I had seen that time. When I came to New Zealand, I didn't know people still do it here. But in America, they will think, you know, they're somewhat different. Valuations have no values from eternal point of view. So if we want to live in society and want to know ourselves too, we could balance it out.
1: We can balance it out?
0: Sure. Depends upon your heart. If you love your Lord, you can do it. If you love the society, social values, that's up to you. We are social creatures too at the same time, I agree. But there can be a tactful way of doing things. I don't mean cunning, tactful. That's different. Be a giver, loving all, and follow your way. Stand some criticism for the time being. But that anyway we have to do. If you go in the social context among people who are very sophisticated, have a three-piece suit, you know, jacket and you know, coat and tie and pan. And young people come in blue jeans, that also is torn apart here up till here about, and there are spars here and there, you know, and coat is hanging on the shoulder, and ruffled hairs and long hair or beard has grown and going to some rock and roll program. They are the same society they are living among the sophisticated pirates. If they want to do it, they do it. So why fear those who want to reach the truth? Some self-criticism is necessary. If you stand by that and with the social consciousness of not hurting anyone, that's all. Don't hurt anyone, that's all. To live your way. This is decided by how intensity of your longing is. If your longing is intensified, you'll stand what others say. That is not stubbornness. That's simply the courage which the reality or truth gives. The only question could arise how should I put it? That does it mean therefore we give up social values or society or in a way to have achieve the self-knowledge? No, not necessarily. The valuation has to change simply. Or if everybody did it, how would it sound? I mean, how would the world run or how will the society go? Now, of course, we all know that all people simultaneously won't do that. We know that. It's for those who want it. But even if all did it, I'm for one sure the world will be heaven. It doesn't cancel society. It simply changes the valuation. And I'll be more harmonious, balanced and happy. Because they have now found the goal for which they are living, which they didn't have before. Therefore they committed suicides and things like that, nervous breakdowns and so on. Only because they didn't have a goal. If they understand what I have to achieve, what is my goal, then work for it, not die for it. I used to hear in those 40s, 1940s, when wars used to rage, 30s and 40s, it's brave to die for the nation, or for the cause rather. It's more difficult to live for the cause. Some people can commit suicide saying, I didn't get what I wanted. But some will still want to live and achieve it. There are two ways of looking at it. You can lose the game already not lost and finish your life, and you can still live and try to achieve it. It's the same thing, that the social values may work around yourself. I've seen in very social consciousness, many people do many different things, don't they? And we accommodate them, don't we? So those who are truth seekers can easily be accommodated. If they don't, you be brave. That is your longing, that is your pursuit. People go and die on the war fronts for whatever cause. And that's accepted as a glory. May not be a glory at all, maybe another fight among themselves. And we lose the cream of the youth on the altar of whatever patriotism or nationalism. But on the altar of God, we don't have to die. Our only ego has to die, not our bodies. And then you work it out, your mother, father, husband, wife, children, society, or whatever the duties might be. You just perform those. If people think you are different, let them think so. They are different too. That needs courageous. Once you be bold like this, not arrogant, I'm sure God helps.
1: I know.
0: He's just waiting till you come real right on the track. Right. And He helps. He or she both. The way is very simple. That's what I'm trying to say. It's very simple. If we want to make it difficult, by our own understanding, the resistances, mental games and so on, that's different. Or even misunderstandings. It's very simple, like a child approach.
1: I truly understand that. Mm-hmm. Things that you say. And I know that the way is to be as a child,
0: right,
1: and understand that and fully appreciate it, and want to live like that.
0: Mm-hmm.
1: But I think what I'm saying is that I've been back in New Zealand now for 2 months, and I found it very easy to be spiritual in the desert.
0: Mm-hmm.
1: And coming back to my home and to be, to maintain the truth that I know, and finding a little
0: being compared to California, you mean, in a way.
1: I think it's because I'm surrounded here with people who I know and who know me, and I've changed.
0: I can see that.
1: And I find that quite difficult to relate to the people that I know and love.
0: Think this way if you can. Now, you said you have changed, and I believe it, I can see it. At the same time, you're trying to relate to them as you did before. That won't work that way. Okay. If I was you, I would just love them, trying to give what I can give, trying to do for them what I could, not arguing with them, not trying to impress upon them how much I have changed, but rather trying to understand them. Unless you again change to the same way. Okay. So, if you don't expect them to understand you fully as you are understanding yourself, and trying to please them where they would be pleased, if you don't try that, then it's easy. So long you're not hurting anyone, so long you're not arguing with them, so long you're not trying to push through their throat what you have known or understood, so that they understand. So long you're not doing these things, you won't have clash. It's our expectation from others. Trying to make them understand what I have understood makes it difficult. And they won't. They didn't go to California, look. And they are not seeking yet. And if you forgive my wording, they are more conservative than where you did go. Okay? So there is liberalism there in California. So what I'm saying is liberal. Not that there are no conservative people there, some are, but not as a society. Now if you're trying to fit in that liberalism all of a sudden within the surroundings you left a year earlier, 2 years earlier, it won't happen that way. This expectation is wrong. Okay. So if you accept them as they are, even if they don't accept what you are, just don't hurt, don't, just be giving, do your duty. If they ask you a question, answer as best you can, but not trying to wishing that they understand you, because that's where the fallacy starts. They'll refuse to understand many times.
1: I think that's what I've been doing.
0: Exactly. That's where your hurt is, and you find it difficult. They may not agree what you are doing. That's true, but that doesn't mean they should understand what you're doing. It's not necessary. This is where we try to have our agonies.
1: I know, with our own expectations.
0: Yeah, if you can do that. If you think you're right, and I feel you're right, then after some years they'll accept it. Even if they don't accept, they'll at least say, I don't understand what you're doing, but yeah, they still like you, love you, you know, and they will still say that. Okay, they respect you, whatever you are, even if they don't understand what you're doing. And that will be the end of it. And if you do believe reincarnation, then I have another answer.
1: Mm-hmm.
0: Then they'll understand in their next birth. Okay, so leave up to next birth for them. This is the way to grow.
1: I know it's really just a matter of my letting go.
0: It just comes to that. Always it comes to that.
1: And I'm doing that.
0: And this is what they actually, in spiritual language, they termed it word. You may not agree with that word, doesn't matter. is surrender to the Lord. When we surrender our ego or let go, you know, that's the time to realize.
1: And that's the time I've received the great help, when I've surrendered my ego, my analytical mind, knowing that I don't know.
0: Right, that's a good, very good.
1: Then I'm helped.
0: That's the right way. I remember the old example applies to a little different situation, but probably you understand. When the fruit is ripe in the tree, tree gives it up. In other words, the society of the world never bothers the one when you are really rightly ready. They only trouble till you still are, you know, making experiments that you are not ready, as if you have your own misgivings, as if you have your own underneath misunderstandings or not sure yet, or as if underneath you are still have expectations and demands, and then you're not ripe fruit yet, but your ripe tree will give you up. They won't bother you. As an example, actually, we give normally to those not applying to New Zealand of dispassion and renunciation, that when we have desires left, world will still trouble us. And my desires are over completely nicely with a sweet choice. The world doesn't bother. Our society, our family, they won't. They know you're right. Somehow. Even if they could do it, they'll say, well, God bless you. It's only our unripeness, unreadiness, in the meantime, which creates some confusions and complexities. We never see that. We try to see what they are doing to us, you know, or I am doing to them. But we never see what my inner vibrations are coming in harmony or disharmony with the world around. My own ripeness and unripeness, my own negative, positive kind of poles. We don't see that. So I never found a fault from that angle in the world. If I wasn't expecting, if I were not expecting them to be what I am, or I understand, if I were not wishing how they should behave with me, and so on, I never found fault with anyone.
1: Even myself.
0: Right. Right, that's, yes, when that is, you are ripe, you know. And that will be, is the blessed moment. Makes it easy. It's not the wisdom or understanding born out of our experiences that counts really, but the inner light, inner seeing, inner awakening, which is the source of wisdom. We try to understand in order to know, and that's another fallacy. So long we are trying to understand, we'll never know, because that's a block, that's a resistance to the knowing. Then we give up understanding, give up me even, that the wisdom dawns. As if I stand apart from me and then see what the light is. And that's the surrender of ego or giving up, and that's the easiest part, because you do nothing. Whereas in anything else, you have to do something. In understanding, experiencing, trying to convince anybody, you have to work for it as if you are putting your efforts into it. It's only in the self-knowledge that we don't have to do anything, just let go. As you open the hand just to make it go, you know, that doesn't take effort. Holding is an effort. Therefore it's the easiest. It's effortless. People see it is most difficult because they had passed through their mental thinkings, understandings, experiences, valuations, in philosophizing, looking back and forth, and so on, and then I have to read so many books in order to know, you know, and so on and so forth. All these are nothing wrong, but we never see the way that is making it more difficult. The more you are getting laden, the more heavy you will become. The more philosophical brain, the more they are difficult in coming out of those jargons of philosophical thinkings. They don't understand the philosophy itself becomes a jungle and forest in our brain, comparing the isms only. Therefore, one sage said, where the philosophy ends, realization begins. Anything we create, all jungle about it. When we know much in the world, then we had to think on and on through so many systems and so many formulas and so many ways in order to determine what I need to do, and that was already there with me before I started studying these things. So simple, like a child. But the problem is with not only modern man, but any person. The problem is that they don't want to be children in life because they will be considered as idiots. Excuse me. How can an adult, experienced, knowing, cultured person, an experienced person, will behave and act and live like a child and not dubbed as an idiot? This is a fear inside us. How I cannot be fully grown modern adult, you know, and how can I behave like a simpleton as if people will dub me knowing nothing? You see, this is where we persist in being looked experienced. Others will consider that he's out of the way, out of society, out of the nation or culture, and as if this person is just failures, you know, not knowing anything. This dubbing, anybody cannot take it. They feel discouraged. They will be thought of failures in the world because they cannot earn money, they cannot go to job and be like those men, you know, quizzing or struggling to acquire things like, you know, in great some kind of degrees, values and so on. So they think these are failures. But the problem is, when the temples are built, they are built on these idiots, you see. So-called idiots, I mean. Not those who are very experienced and dignified. Look to the conclusion. It's in the meantime only, the very condemned ones, Jesus or anyone else like that, are the ones worshipped today. We cannot say they condemned and we didn't. That's not the point. Human psychology is the same. Or anyone for that. Same thing is those who assert ego, we think they are successful in the world today. But they are the ones we know that ego is not needed, and those simpletons reach the Lord or know themselves. Not those who asserted themselves in the world for the ego success. As if that success in the world was a prime condition for having this existence even. On the contrary, it's the wrong way. We're trying to acquire on the earth which doesn't belong to us in the first place. We prove it by dying that we leave here, not take it with us. That's a proof. And so many things in the world we call success. There are ways to believe how to be healthy, wealthy and successful in this material life, that's sure. But how? Which way? Many kings came, emperors did. Which success? Is that success which makes us peaceful, happy, satisfied? Then it's okay. Or which degrades us or takes us in the wrong direction or distractions, even though may look successful in the material life. If it is not a peace, then what? Those very successful dignitaries want peace today in the world. They can't have it. They are not having it. Even if they sign the papers, it's not there simply. It's on the paper. The most successful are the ones who have peace treaties signed for one or the other way. And even to reach that agreement of peace on the paper, years of diplomacy in politics is necessary. Even just to sign the papers, leave aside the peace achievement. Even to achieve signatures and the peace treaties, years of diplomacy is necessary. What do you think of this psychology? So is it with the human being. There is a simple thing, is to be peaceful, you know. Has to be right way, has to be peaceful way. Has to be giving, loving, sacrificing. It has to be selfless way for the divine, for the knowing. But that simpleton, like in the meantime in the world, looks unsuccessful. It depends what valuation we give. One upon yourself, one upon others. Upon oneself, go deeper within you. Be childlike. In order to know, let go. Your own mental resistances and blocks. Be simple. As if you and your Lord inside you have a good communion. And when you deal with others, deal with love, harmlessness, without hurting. Don't expect, don't demand. Don't push them through your throat, their throat I mean. Leave them their freedom to do what they want. If they come to you for any work and understanding, give your services. Otherwise, keep it quiet. Hate no one, be negative to no one. You'll find much to do in this world. We feel they do nothing else, but they have the tremendous job. Why? Their finer, very refined attitude and sensitivity opens up. What others don't see when they come out of their home to go to job or office or business or work, these people who are in good communion with the Lord inside, to them there's much work on the roads. They'll come across any animal who's suffering or a man. They'll see many other things which others overlooked. That means I said you'll have a tremendous job after that. You'll see such things which you won't ignore, which others did ignore, because they were busy with their success. Because they don't have that refined attitude. They didn't care for what was happening around them. They didn't see who was suffering. They only saw those suffering whom they were attached to. Beyond that, their gaze doesn't go. Therefore, for them is a tremendous job. It's not only the patients for doctors, if they were as healer like, you know, great prophets and holy people. To them, the throngs go for healing. There's so many people suffering. They see tremendous work. To others who are selfish, who are looking for their success, to them doesn't matter who is suffering, except those who are related to. Very. This harmony, the balance is lost eventually, and you see on the larger scales, this harmony and balance when it is lost, then we come to revolutions and wars and rebellions and so many other clashes. It comes on the larger scale. Because so many brothers and ancestors are people, they are ignored in such a way that as if no one kind of took care of them. And the problem arises then, whether it's in the form of thisism or thatism, looms large at our face. That we don't know how to live peacefully in the world in spite of having everything with us sometimes. Only because we create a certain section, not mine. It's not us. And that looms large at later stage in history. It confronts us, and then we're beset. Because in the true nature of spirituality, there's no division of not they and me. It's oneness, you see. So this oneness, when we divide, it's not me, this is me. It's not mine, this is mine. So this mine is a peaceful, happy, for the time being, satisfying, pleasure giving for me for some time. The time does come when we confront the other half or other part, which we thought is not ours, which was strange to us, which is unknown or kind of something like that, then we cannot divide that all eternally. At one point of history, that confronts the section I thwarted or ignored or didn't understand or didn't know or didn't want to know or was strange to me. Yes, or afraid of. That then comes and comes because it cannot be separated eternally. And when that happens, we fight with that as an evil, you see. So we feel enemies we create, which are not enemies actually. They are other human beings simply, We created those enemies out of our division, not knowing, or fear, whatever. And then they get afraid also of this section called me and mine. And they create their own again warfare, you know, with us. So we create two forces, one good and one evil. Or both evil, whatever. And this is where then we divide, not only the world, but our sections of societies too. Classes. And or even individuals, friends. Then suspicion arises, fear arises, and then we behave under fear and suspicion as if that was true and create a nonsense till we understand this was wrong. It's a human mind, in ignorance works that way. Otherwise they are who? As they are, as we are. If we look from here, they are they. If we look from that other end, this is they. All are human beings. This division of unity, the oneness, is the basic cause of all miseries in the world or in human life. So let's apply to very limited groups, very limited, let's say family, your home, or whatever. Okay, they don't understand what you're doing. But you see, we're all one. Huh? Okay, they don't understand today. But they are mine. Or we are together, at least. Not mine, but we are together. I don't create division because they don't understand. That's they. I write my right to do what I want to do, and they write what they want to understand and do. Let's not divide the oneness. They are still together. Okay, leave them alone. If they don't understand, that's fine. This you create harmony, slowly balancing comes out. When I create clashing attitude, it certainly brings the other thing, you see, clashing with it. That's the way holy people try to live. Holy people, I don't mean by garb only, whosoever. And that's the best way to live in peace. It's not in coexistence, politically speaking. That's the oneness. There are many examples of this kind, how to make it easy. Never create any reaction if you can. That's the first secret for liberation. But when you react, you're starting again law of karma on your head. If you're reacting, you're creating more actions. And that's the bondage. There's a first key secret to liberation, don't react. If you want to understand, it's okay, but don't react. If they want your help, help. Otherwise, stand aside. But this is the first key note for liberation, ultimately. Because you are not creating any new more karmas, one. The storage of previous karmas then begin to exhaust or subside slowly. That you are reacting, you are adding towards your karmas. The liberation will be far and difficult. It's better therefore lose at that moment than to lose for all times. And their loss of that particular instinct of reaction at that moment is not actually loss, it's a success, it's a victory. Why? By that time you're defeating your own mind. Therefore it's a victory.

0: Depending upon them. Naturally. If those don't come to work, or they don't work properly, I'm gone, I'm finished. I'm dependent upon them, I'm not victorious. The true victory is therefore over the self, not over others. So don't think we don't expect that the world is going to fall apart. On the contrary, it'll work very well. Because it's not only you and me expecting, no, then everybody's doing that, no. So all are expecting from each other. And it's a kind of little forest, you know, jungle about it. And who will satisfy whom eventually? Somebody has to give up. That's the one who is victorious in millions. He's the visionary. It's not that nobody else could realize. But hardly anybody gives up. Make them a priest in the temple, they won't give up either. Make them a holy person looking after a holy place, they will create their own world there.
1: But the ego is very powerful.
0: Exactly. And just look for the moment. Who gives the power to ego? You're holding on to it. No? That's the valuation you're giving to. It reminds me of another anecdote which I might have given before in USA and India. There was one gentleman sitting on the river bank, quiet place outside the city, water running in the river quietly, breeze was coming, birds were singing in the trees nearby. Nice atmosphere, quiet. He was humming a tune, glad, and all of a sudden, just few feet away in the water, he saw something golden and floating into the water. For some mistake, wood had fallen and it had a golden top on it. It was very attractive. The gentleman was free, singing, humming, and with the birds and trees and nice breeze and so on. Got pricked up, you know, gold, boy. And he jumped into the water to catch it. Probably anybody would do, except who are not swimmers. But unfortunately, the river was flowing fast in a way, and the more he swam, the more with the thrust of the waves and water, that floating thing went on being away from him. And he couldn't catch it. Eventually, it went into further water, speedy, so much he couldn't go farther. And in a way we got very sad, even weeping, you know, and came back to the bank as sad, melancholy, grieved that he didn't catch it, you know, very sad, that humming, that happiness, that is just gone. In the meantime, and the holy man or sage was passing by, he came to this gentleman, he said, earlier you were humming, singing and being happy and, you know, quite peaceful. What happened? Yes, weeping and sad. Well, that my golden staff or whatever that was, stick, kind of went out of, you know, I couldn't reach it, and, you know, he said, was it yours? He said, no. He said, you are giving it valuation to disturb you. Aren't you same position when you didn't have that, you were happy, and all of a sudden that became yours, and now you didn't get it, so you're sad. Was it yours in the first place? That means you are giving valuation, importance, or power to that, whatever that was. Before you were born, where was your ego? And who gave you? Your mother taught you, that is you. Your father taught you, your brother, your sister, your neighbors. This is your room, this is your carpet, this is your dress, this is your closet, this is you, this is your education. This is your religion, this is your culture, that is your education. Whatever. And you began to solidify it. You made those impressions on your mind, that is you. Now anything else will be disturbing. These are mental projections. We call impositions, self-impositions. We have believed them, no doubt, and have become true for the time being. My name is such and such, my religion is such and such, my nation is such and such, my color is such.

Now, to make our mind believe this is not you, that this golden stick wasn't yours in the first place, is hard. All these projections and self-impositions to be free from is the goal of liberation. And that they call with the big glorified names, renunciation and sacrifice and so on. It's not renouncing, actually, something which we imposed upon ourselves out of ignorance. And that's not real me. And to give up that unreal me is not a great sacrifice. That's the way to arrive at, then what is me? What's my true me? How to unlearn what I've learned fictitiously. It's not an effort, the simplest. It's holding on to underneath, resisting, not to give up what I am unreal, that makes it difficult. My unreal to give up makes it difficult for the other end to be arrived at. Otherwise it's very easy. Like a child, just approach the mother and father. They may or may not give at that moment, but eventually they do. We all know they do if they have it. And religion teaches that. Simplicity of heart, purity of heart. It's not simply only psychology of a baby, but it's a religion. That before Lord, before our spirit, before our true self, we are to approach like a messenger child. And that is looking to others like uncivilized, you know, that's the problem. But if you don't care for that, still be good to others, it works. Just don't expect, don't demand, don't make them understand what you have understood. If they want to understand and ask you, explain. But not with the trusting thing, very peacefully, imperceptibly. And if they do appreciate it, give more. If they don't, it doesn't matter, you'll have your dinner. It's a victory over the self which we have to try. But if you look to that, the difficult process of knowing so many things, experiencing, understanding, living what I know, that could also lead to the goal, a long way to go. As I give generally the example of that, what you call telescope, in which one side you see thing is very near, the other side you see thing is too far. Like that. Also there are many, many examples. When the light is all pervading, consciousness or the truth is all pervading everywhere, why should it be difficult? It's not only in abundance, it's pervading. Why should it be difficult? That means I am closing myself up. That's the only explanation. That means I am not opened. If it was in short supply, I could understand that only holy people got it, you know, some are who are qualified. It's all pervading, not only abundant. That I am walking like an isolated island among the ocean of knowledge. If I close myself up. Unless the truth, the light of God will thrust open our closedness. That he doesn't do somehow. He's a good guy. He won't impose on us. It's our own self-willingness, self-aspiration, our own willingness, our own openness which brings the light in. It's all pervading everywhere. We are all the time walking through, bodily and mentally, through the light. All the time.

0: God is within you. But if we're closed and we are mental beings only, we're not seeing the Spirit, the light, the God, the me, true me. I'm occupied with my created stage drama called me, your mind. That closes off the all-pervadingness of the whole unity. From that end, it's very, very simple. You know, it's just there. And that is you, true you. Not only one being. When you know what you truly are, it's not just individual. Everyone is that. The realization is not of the true self in the individual sense, but the universal sense, the cosmic sense. Everybody is there. When you realize your true self, what truly you are, know yourself, and everybody supposing does that, they'll all come to the same conclusion somehow. Boy. And that's what unity is. Love is, that's oneness, that's wisdom, that's what you call. Nothing is mysterious. So long we don't know, it is mysterious. Knowing is not something like a school college degrees. This knowing is opening up, awakening, where the consciousness is prevailing. Within that ocean, shoreless ocean, we all are beings, different whirlpools, eddies, waves and water spots. Within the same water. But while waves are too many, 10,000 jumping up and down this ocean and thinking each one a separate being and talking to each other, within the same water, they forget we are of the same ocean. For the time being, the waves are talking to each other. Just imagine, a few seconds, 10,000 waves talking to each other, behaving, hugging or quarreling, whatever. Just imagine, but for that time, due to that unconsciousness of the whole oceanness, they believe they are individual waves. Then among those 10,000, some join together, some on the other side, they fight with each other, 5,000 with the 5,000 waves. Then within 5,000, again some classifications, they separate. And they have different sizes and colors anyway. In that conglomeration of this unknowingness or ignorance, they forget they are within the same ocean, kind of living in oneness. Without that ocean base underneath, they would be null and void. All our egos, let's say, unimagined, are waves on this ocean of the world. But underneath the base joining is the same consciousness, the same truth, the same reality. But while behaving me and you separate beings as experiencing ones, we forget the commonness of us and we divide. That's where we start. Confusions or love, whatever it is, we start all the games. We forget totally where we're standing, what's our base. The same kingdom of God is within, same consciousness. We are just seeing those top levels of the heads of beings. This is the ignorance and consciousness. And within that we are trying to now live and understand according to our ego and mental experiences. Just imagine that. It will always be futile. It's called a lightning method. If you want to be an intense seeker, forget about experiencing anymore. Don't try to change anyone. Just be where you are and the way it works, just face it and handle it as it is. If they need help, give it. Don't trust it. Believing that they are also standing in the same water ocean, same consciousness as you and I are. On that level, there is no sinner and virtuous person. But on the top level, when you're thinking, some are dark, some are not. That's why you divide between good and evil. We cannot love the evil people. We can shun them, that's easy, to be practical enough in the world. we cannot love them. That needs a holy man and prophet to do. How could they do in the first place? That means possible. If I have changed and be knowing, then I can love. But I be a mental being, me as my own caricature, my own temperament, my own whatever I want or don't want, then I judge the others according to what I see. And that's where I make the mess. Because it's based upon the separation, law of separation. Although we are not separated in the basic sense. Only mythically, yes. This oneness, therefore, of being, oneness of consciousness, one in the unity of the human thought, when you achieve, there's no problem. All problems are due to the sense of separation. This is mine and this is not mine. Now, putting it in different language only, on the path of devotion, dualism path they call, is the separation from God that has created all the pain. Same thing. Is a fall or separation from the Lord, or fall from the heaven which has caused the pain. And that's correct. Depends which way you put. The first one is non-dualistic approach, knowing the self. This is dualistic path or devotee and God. Depends which path you are taking. All pain is due to separation from the Lord or from your true self, whichever way you look at it. We may blame the pain or the agony or the inflictions on some of the circumstances or a people, but that's our another ignorance now. Then we build upon fictitious valuations, unfortunately. He said like this, he did like this, she did like this, and so on. That's because therefore I'm miserable. You know what I mean? Why he can't understand me? We create agitation. Simple fact is he does or she doesn't understand you, accept it. What's agitation about it? If we don't claim upon the other person to understand me rightly, what's wrong with that? Why do you think it's right to claim upon others to understand me as I am? Ego has that problem. Because God made his man in his own image, so ego thinks the same way. To make everybody else in one's own image, why can't I accept as you are?
1: But if you stay with your unified self, ego doesn't demand it.
0: Ego doesn't exist. You won't find it. You'll find yourself into everybody, therefore you love all. Instead of making others in your image, you made yourself image of everybody else. It doesn't work that way, unfortunately. No, I'll explain. Unless by word critical, I don't understand you. If you mean critical of yourself in analyzing yourself.
1: No, I don't mean that. I think I mean being negative towards aspects of yourself that you don't like.
0: Yeah, if you use the word negative, I would say yes, don't be negative. But if you are critical, I will support it of yourself.
1: I think the word critical Why? To me is negative.
0: I see. If you're taking from that meaning, yes, then don't. But if you take critical in the psychological sense of self-reflection, you know, on yourself, I would say do it. Why? Tell you frankly. If you're critical of yourself, you'll find very little in others to criticize. But if you're taking the negative sense, you're right. Don't be negative to yourself. Now that's different from self-reflection and repentance. That's quite different. If you are confessing before the Lord, or you are confessing within you where you are wrong, you know, that's not being negative. and account it as being positive.
1: No, it's when you're responding negatively to what you see in yourself.
0: No, that's wrong. That's crippling. That will be crippling. But not to see yourself at all, I will not support.
1: Not to see
0: yourself? Yourself meaning the sense of what you are in the mental sense. If you avoid seeing yourself or facing yourself, then that's wrong. Because then you are ignoring your minds. What would that be? Am I clear? No. Let's put it this way. The sense of right and wrong in your mind is there till mind is there, unless you give up the total mind. Now supposing you don't analyze that as if your own right and wrong, then you'll commit a mistake. Because then those wrongs, whatever wrongs are, will trouble you later. Because you are ignoring them. Unless you give up the total barrel of mind containing...
1: You've got to accept the total barrel.
0: Right, then that's a different thing, yeah. That's called surrender, in other words, to the Lord, or your egolessness. That means you are surrendering the ego. Then it is wrong and right, doesn't matter. Is evil and good, then it's forgiven by the Lord, easily. But if you ignore your wrong or bad and trump it up on the good, no, you see, that's what I mean. There we have to be critical. And that's too shallow, to trump it up on the good and ignore our own wrong. That's too shallow. That's an ordinary, we say ordinary layman, human being. Or somebody praises you and your blood rushes to your face. And if somebody blames you, you look pale. You know what I mean? You're affected. Then you're ordinary, you see. Then we have to be critical of ourselves. Then ego nature gets hurt, which somebody says which you don't like to be heard. Then ego is being hurt. But that's a time that you could consider it as a golden opportunity, that somebody is telling you the right thing. But that needs humility to accept. Then you won't feel hurt. Is another example, they say when the huge storm comes, very wild, very terrifying storm comes, big trees crackle and tumble down, but the humble blades of grass, the storm goes over it, doesn't hurt anything. Humble ones are never hurt. They allow the storm to bypass over their head, up from the sides. They just relax. But those who stand on their ego like a tree, you know, to them the storm of avalanche of somebody blaming will disturb. We need self-dignity, but which self? That's a question. If my true self be dignified, I'm happy with it. But if my smaller self, the ego, gets dignified, today maybe, tomorrow will be hurt again. Tomorrow maybe marriage party, tomorrow will be demise or divorce party. This dignity of that untrue self is not permanent. Therefore we feel hurt when it's not being praised again and again and again. It gets demanding, it gets spoiled. And if you don't give attention the way you did yesterday, it will get hurt. Even if you give it attention, but if not the same as yesterday, you'll feel hurt. It demands, like a spoiled child. It wants attention, on and on, on and on. And how long you can pamper that way? It's just not possible. That we talk of the dignity of the true self, which is self-dignified anyway. I've seen you praise someone 10 days, 11th day, you don't praise it sufficiently. Boy, that person is in hell. Thinking, you know, what did I do wrong? It just didn't get attention enough for 10 days it got. It reacts. And that's the time that person is in hell. It won't go to hell. It's just in hell at that time. Many curse them to go to hell. I don't. I say, they're already in hell. they're feeling disturbed already, and that's it. They lost their peace and love. Get the hell. There are many, many sayings. If you care for the Lord, Lord cares for you too. Or put it differently. If you care for the true self, it'll shine. It'll take care of you too. You think it'll tell you, burn your mummy or daddy or what? It'll harmonize, balance, satisfy the life. When the true self comes in forefront of your life, shining through, your every vicissitude, every aspect and corners and crannies of your life are lighted up. We fear before that, in ignorance, that as if it's going to make a mess in society. On the contrary, the mess in the society is already due to true self hidden. If the society's true self was out, that will be a golden age for society. Many times our fear and ignorance are, you know, the things which create these misunderstandings, you see. Our own fear, own ignorance creates all these apprehensions which give us a dilemma or a confusion how things could work or not. The simplest factor is that that fear is itself in ignorance, not knowing actually what it is. If you knew the true situation, you wouldn't be afraid. Not knowing is therefore the root cause of all pain or separation, put it whichever way.

intrinsic nature of the carpet. At the same time, it is one of the aspects. Whiteness of the milk is not the intrinsic nature of the milk. At the same time, it's one of the shaktis. Power, energy, just the nearest about term. The blackness of coal or carbon will be shakti, but not quite intrinsic. These are called sub-shaktis again. There's one primal shakti, though, of everything. So when we say Mother Kali, it means the primal, the shakti, which could be divided or subdivided into many shaktis. The sight is a shakti. Let's say I'm projecting a sight to you, it's shakti. But that's not the primal shakti. Primal shakti is behind your life force. However, we could go on and on with these examples. Behind this primal shakti, there could be a form too, which has been, according to the Tantra or the Shakta philosophy of India, given the name as Mother Kali. Literally, Kali has the derivative root of the word Kal, which means time as well as death. Then you might understand, well, I won't talk about death so much, but just to give an explanation, that death has been, as has been understood by poets and writers and psychologists and philosophers, is totally wrong. Death word is associated with time as birth is. Death looks terrible, as you had a hard time saying that you can't accept Mother Kali as terrible one or ferocious. You're saying this only because we have associated the terror and the fierce look associated unconsciously even or consciously with death somehow. And death we have always accepted as terrible, as something we don't want, as something which is not liked. It's totally a wrong understanding. There's no death per se as an end of a certain thing. It's only transformation. Only because in transformation there are two aspects. One what is going to finish, one what is reborn out of it. In transformation you take these both aspects simultaneously. In other words, the death and the rebirth are not two different phenomena but the same phenomena. Please understand this. Then you'll see the fallacy of thinking of ages. We often have thought about death as death, never to be associated with birth, except that there's birth and death as two different aspects. But I assure you plainly, birth and death are the same phenomena, not even two aspects. This is called transformation, that something as a wood burns becomes ashes. The burning of the wood and the ashes, burning of the wood meaning death, and the rebirth of the ashes are the simultaneous phenomena. They are not two aspects. But because human fallacy has often divided these two as in two aspects, has come into this terrible aspect of death. Death is not terrible otherwise. If you understand this, Mother Kali is quite a different thing. However, it's a topic which I could do justice by dwelling at least 4 hours on it, but we'll try to kind of give a gist of this. That often when we divide the two aspects of the same coin into two, we often are confused because coin is one. But when you talk about the head and the letters of the coin as two different aspects and create two kinds of philosophies and go on writing volumes of the head and tail of a coin, have often, not often, in most of the cases reached nowhere. But there's no solution. So long you're taking two sides of the coin as two aspects, as two things, you can get never a solution. Till you come back to the same one coin. Birth and death, or we would say death and rebirth, in one word, transformation, has to be taken into one aspect, as a one phenomenon. When you do this, confusion is over. So whenever you have a difficult time in associating with death and terror and all that, only because you're taking one side of the coin, you're not saying there's a simultaneous thing associated with it. Let's say, when I soft with you, I love you, when I relate to you in a softer manner, in a more

For them, the transformation takes place, what we might call destruction. The destruction is not a word, it's a wrong usage. It's purification. It looks terrifying because of our selfishness and fears. It's not terrifying. To those who really love her, they go and they receive. To them, Divine Mother is all comprehensible. She not only lets you know what she is, but also lets you know what her husband is, whom you have difficulty to understand, Lord Shiva, God, Divine, Holy Spirit, which you have difficulty in understanding, realizing, through Divine Mother, means through force, through the Shakti, is easy. Those who are selfish must fear. There's no other logic. Those who are ad infinitum, such other things, who are lazy, stupor, ridden, drowsy, lethargic, unwilling, no heart in the matter, must be irritable. That's a mechanism. You can even devise a machine which could show these things, and you'll see when you fear in something, it'll be resisting, it'll be irritable. And this is a mechanism in us, totally. And teach them truth, they can't face it. They don't like that. Tell them practices, they have no will to do. Give them something selfish, they like it. You know, all of a sudden you are God for them. To them, Divine Mother is destructive. But exactly not destructive. This is purifying factor. That there are three aspects, as we have been talking about gunas, the qualities of the mind. The tranquility, the activity, and the inertia. According to these three qualities of the mind, the action, or the reaction rather, of Divine Mother persists. Those who are devoted, sincere, warm-hearted, for them, Divine Mother will appear as loving, smooth, cooperative, giving, full in tune. Those who are in active struggle, friction all the time, Divine Mother will look as a struggling reaction, as good and bad, pleasure and pain, trying and not trying, kind of much friction, struggle in it. And those who are tamasic, lazy, selfish, stupor-ridden, to them she will be quite fierce, destructive, and terrifying. In other words, what we call generally death and terror and horror and destruction is nothing else but to shake off the tamas. To those whom Mother has been sometimes benevolent and sometimes nothing, and goes up and down, shows that is in the Rajas state. To those whom she is smoothly giving, in tune, loving, warm-hearted, carry on with eternal bond, as it will be sattvic. According to three gunas, we experience the Divine Mother. Whenever you are tamas, you understand she'll come to you as terror. You call it terror, she doesn't. She's coming to just shake you, to wake you up. Or much more time in the sleeping bag. It's stinky. Now, therefore, often we are misled by our conception about the force, about the Shakti. Shakti could be translated as force, though. Could be. Though I would still go further than that. The force is a manifestation of the intrinsic nature of a thing. Repeating, each thing has its own intrinsic nature, and then that nature creates force, and that force creates manifestations of multiple designs. Let's give an example. Behind the alphabet, behind the language, there's alphabet. In all the alphabets, 52, there's one basic alphabet called A.

behind A, which starts from the navel from plexuses, is a force, Shakti, but behind that force is the intrinsic nature of consciousness, which manifests as a force, as an alphabet, and then further alphabets and manifesting in language and so on. So many colors, designs, and sounds. These are further the gross or the fourth creation. The basic then Shakti or Divine Mother would be an inseparable force, an inseparable intrinsic nature of thing residing into the thing. That's why it's Holy Spirit. Your body, physical body, let's call it the fourth generation, or the gross, as we call it, a gross manifestation of Shakti, our Divine Mother. Behind the physical body are your thoughts, called mind, an astral vibratory unit, creative vibrations. Behind these vibrations is a called force which generates them, called prana. And behind that force, which is not seeable, it's not visible, is a generating force behind the vibrations which create your physical gross body. In that prana, or behind that, in that force, rather life force we call it, is that intrinsic Shakti, that's Divine Mother, and is an inseparable unit, or inseparable component side of your spirit. That means, at no point, your gross level is as ever separated or disjointed from your basic Shakti. Or, to say it further, or differently, is another manifestation of your Shakti. In other words, you could still manifest differently if you wanted to. Divine Mother, therefore, is called Dancing Mother. She's a dancing Nataraj. She's a dancing ecstasy, or she is a dancing phenomena all the time, creating or transforming in multiple, innumerable, countless forms. Therefore we call dance. Dance is a succession of different poses. If you remain in the same pose, you don't call it a dancing. It's a statue. But when you dance many poses in succession to each other, and each pose is lovely. But the greatest secret in between is, but all those different forms or poses in succession, lovely, have to be rhythmic. Now this is a very, very great point in the creation of Shakti, the rhythm, which normally in human language we say in tune. Whether the guru disciple, husband, wife, boyfriend and girlfriend, or two friends, or your home and you, your children and you, your society and you, your neighborhood and you, your government and subjects. If they are in tune, which we imply means rhythm, it will be golden age, perfectly working. But it's out of rhythm, we call it out of balance, friction, quarrel, wars, destruction. Understand? Destruction is nothing else but out of rhythm. When mother looks terrible to you, or if you conceive her to be terrible, you must be out of tune. When you fear your master, you must be out of tune of your master. Try to understand this now. When you don't find a solution to confusions, you are out of tune, you are out of rhythm. You are not dancing. That time you are simply jumping up and down. Dance has many component parts: rhythm, melody, in tune, succession, loveliness, beauty. If you observe these qualities, you are living the life. If you are not seeing the beauty, you are afraid, terror, nervous, you are out of tune, out of rhythm, you are not dancing, it's chaos. Therefore, it is sadness, sorrow, worries, confusion. We say,
God is not pleased with you, and Divine Mother cannot do otherwise. If her husband is displeased with you, she can't be pleased with you. Mother is benevolent, but she doesn't go against the wishes of her husband. That's her great servitude to the man's chauvinism. In other words, mother and father are not two separate things again. We have been viewing it, Divine Mother and Father in heaven too. So those who say Divine Mother, they are Hindus. Those who say Father in heaven are Christians. Amen. And those who divide Hindus and Christians will be always in confusion. I'm sure they are out of rhythm. They are in chaos. They don't know the lovely dance of the whole cosmic universal mother. What is of Hinduism and Christianity? That's quite a small point, actually, the religions. But in the whole cosmos, in the whole universe, they serve this earth. Unfortunately, this man sees only this earth as the form of Divine Mother. But it's a good starting point, but don't end with it. Otherwise, you'll be buried here on this earth, finished. Whether you do anything on this earth. Starting is okay. To view the Mother Earth as Mother Divine is fine. Nothing wrong. But don't end with it. It's good to be born in a church, but don't die in the church. You have to be born somewhere. It's good to be born out of the womb of your mother, but don't get into back there. It's once released, ever released, don't go back into that. Jataragini. Shankaracharya is famous couplet. But don't create these pangs of birth every time. Please get released. Now, if you understand this, okay. If not, then carry on. But there is a beauty, rhythm, in tune, loveliness. Succession of flows in such a way, of so many poses, that they don't seem so many poses, they seem one dance. I repeat this point. Wherever our intellect is subject to the divisions, you create ignorance. But whenever you tune up your intellect into oneness, unity, you come to knowledge and wisdom. They supply this example of dance of the mother. While one dance, let's say, just to divide it, 1 hour. Within that 1 hour, a dancer has shown you, supposing, 26 poses. You could draw, portray each pose separately into 26 papers and show this was a form, then this was a form, then this was a form, like in a film. When you run the film of those 26 poses in one, it looks one undivided rhythmic dance, one unit. Why I'm saying this? 52 letters are 26 letters in the alphabet. Seem 26 or 52 letters. But if you could ever research on this and make the alphabet from A to Z run into one rhythmic flow of tune of dance, you will be wonderstruck. There's not 26 or 52 letters. It's called walk, according to Vedas, the walk shakti, the walk force. That you will see immensely that from one point of creation of a language to the end of the alphabet, let's say Z, for example, though I'm not sounding this English alphabet as the most scientific, but if we were to take all 52 letters according to the original matrikas or the divinities of the, let's say, Vedic or Sanskrit language, I'm not trying to supersede that over this, but that's a fact. John Woodrow's books, if you read, and many others, you'll understand this truth. Even some of the writings of Carl Jung, for example, or Major John Woodruff, of course, and many others. You will see this, that the language, let's say from Sanskrit A to the last word, these are 52 or 26 letters. But if you could ever find the rhythm and tune of these dancing alphabets into one rhythmic flow, will be wondrous to the famous Shakti called Vak Shakti. That then your power of the language, you will see, is not dependent upon particular one or two or four alphabets. That's a shakti by itself that we don't waste, but that's a different topic. This, if you could ever meditate or research upon this, you'll feel like even 26.
You say A, B, C, D, E, F, G, H, I, J, K, L, M, N, O, P, Q, R, S, T, U, V, W, X, Y, Z. Which is say Z. I say Abasada, E, F, Jakala, Mano, P, Q, R, C, T, U, V, W, X, Y, Z. Now, I said it. It's quite different. The shot is possible. Abasada, E, F, Jakala, Mano, P, Q, R, C, T, U, V, W, X, Y, Z. It's a way you make it dance the way you like. But behind this also, throughout A to Z, the Z is not the last word according to Sanskrit though. It's in between. But let's say whatever the last alphabet is, it ends into A. It goes from A to A, in between B, C, D, whatever, have been different manifestations of the same Shakti, the same divine force. Language is a very great manifestation of that Shakti. But that apart, forms, sounds, designs, patterns, colors. All these are different manifestations in a different rate of vibration, but if they pulsate together in a very rhythmic fashion, then seven colors of the rainbow will form one light. As soon as that rhythm and balance is lost, the real light begins to shower into different colors. And they begin to assert themselves as separate units. Green is green, blue is blue, red and red, so they begin to compete and quarrel. That means rhythm is lost, balance is lost. This is good between boyfriend, girlfriend, between husband and wife, guru and disciples, teacher and students, parents and children, neighbors and neighbors, citizens and the government. Wherever rhythm is nice, in tune, flow together, not by practicing the morals or virtues alone, but flowing in tune, the sense of good and bad, evil and virtue is lost. This is where the Western mind has a difficulty in understanding, that how a realized soul, enlightened being, could be beyond good and evil and, right and wrong. And Christianity had a difficulty in understanding the Eastern religions about it for the simple reason. They didn't know that flowing in tune and rhythm is the highest answers to any enigmas. And it loses the sense of good and bad, evil and virtue, as if it was not existent even. But if it's not in tune, if it's tamasic or rajasic, if it's in selfish attitudes, in lethargic and resistant and ickiness and so on and so forth, you will see, even then, if you go on practicing good and virtue, you will never succeed in happiness. Flow in tune and rhythm with the kainat, with the prakriti, with the nature, with God, with the Holy Spirit, you will see you will have no problems. This is only done when you really learn how to love that Divine Mother. Because she teaches you that rhythm to flow in tune with it. That's all. This self-asserting, for example, or selfishness, or demanding, or these all things, come only when you are out of tune. If you are in tune, you don't have demand or ask anything, you receive automatically. You see the point? This bossing, domination, being dominated upon, or resisting, all these are factors of out of tune. With your Master, with your God, with your Holy Spirit within you, with divine Shakti in you. It can be in one sense, put in whole thing, this whole universe, is a dance of the Creator. When it gets out of tune, the worlds break, solar system break apart, the supernovas explode, and things shatter, meteors begin to hurl and attack some other planets, and this is when things get out of tune. But when they are well in tune, it creates a music. This is another manifestation of Shakti. Therefore, Lord Shiva, the Lord of the Shakti, call him by any name, Shiva literally means the auspicious one. So you can do anything. Shiva Christ, you say Jesus Christ, we say Shiva Christ, okay. Something which is auspicious, which is benevolent, that Lord, when has a dancing, meaning creation, in tune and rhythm, harmony follows
Goodness follows automatically. You don't have to be good. You know what I mean? Try to be good. How many you have found like that? Iki, next day. No? One day good, another day mean. You can't believe that goodness. You can't rely upon that goodness. Flow in tune with each other, you can rely upon every day. Any two partners, any two communications. So when the creation dances, our Lord makes it dance in rhythm and tune with itself or with himself. Then you will see the truth, the beauty, the goodness, the loveliness, the form, the harmony, the happiness, the satisfaction flow automatically out of it. You don't practice those things. Get out of tune. Try to be good, try to be benevolent, charitable, renunciate. It just doesn't work. We have seen that. Get out of the tune of your master, any disciple. Try to do austerities, practices, you know, create any number of your techniques. You'll see you won't achieve realization. This is what Ramakrishna called, please the Divine Mother first, which means come in tune with the Lord. Everything else will follow. This is exactly what Christianity means. Seek ye divine first, everything else shall be added unto you. I'm not wrong in this interpretation. Try to please the Lord first. That means you're trying to please what? Divine Mother. Shakti. Shakti is an intrinsic, inseparable component, not even part, but one with the Lord. When you're trying to come in tune with the Lord, a disciple wants to come in tune with the Master, or wife and husband want to get in tune with each other, what you are doing actually, you're bringing all the forces, sub-forces, of the one primal force in flow, nice, smooth flow and rhythm. Get out of tune and practice goodness. It won't succeed. This is called the dance. Dance means which is the rhythm, which has a nice smooth flow from pose to pose. Even you are saying pose to pose, I won't say that either. It's one unit dance creating many poses. But those poses are not separate component parts, but for analysis sake we do divide them and analyze them. That's fallacy of the intellect. You can prove me wrong, I don't mind it. Trying to analyze the different factors of the same one unit, which are not different aspects at all, and then analyze them is to persist in ignorance. It can never give you solution. See the oneness and unity of the whole thing. A certain machine, let's come down to the very gross form, a steel or plastic or any electronic machine, which may have 1001 component parts. Try to analyze all the parts separately and see the merit of each part. But don't see them, view them as a whole one machine unit. You'll never get to wisdom. All those components, why I'm saying this, let's clear it. All those component parts of a machine, a particular machine, had no meaning without being joined together in one machine. All 1001 parts of one machine have no meaning if you view them separately, not as unit. Working as together in one machine will have no meaning. It will lose meaning. Try to analyze the Earth separately, Moon separately, Jupiter separately, or any galaxy separately. You'll never arrive at the wisdom. View the whole cosmos as one. Then the component parts have meaning. But if you put it reverse, card before the horse, all the component parts, because separately have value, therefore they have value to be cosmic something, is ignorance. They are only meaning because they are united in one cosmic view. All component parts, you and me, have meaning because we are not only part, that's the wrong word too, because we are united in oneness in something. Therefore, to understand the component parts of anything separately first, in order to know the whole, I don't think will ever end into wisdom. Understand the whole first. Then probably you'll understand the component parts. The component parts have no meaning separately anyway. If one machine has 1001 parts, take each part separately and give them value. Then what? A screw is a screw. Shaft is shaft, lying on a shelf.
put them together, machine it works, then it has value. So what we have to understand in a screw, a shaft, or we have to understand the whole machine as a whole, and what principles that machine works. This is the major factor point. It's the principles behind those parts which are workable, not the parts themselves. If there were no principles involved, those parts would be dead, something would have no meaning. This is exactly the whole point, that when you come in tune and rhythm with the wholeness, oneness, then you understand the component parts very easily. Therefore, seek ye divine first, everything else shall be added unto you. But if we go on adding everything else first, and then divine last, it never ends. Thus, expect Christianity, leave aside Tantra, or Hinduism. When we say, unless you please the Divine Mother, you can't reach Divine Father, it only means the Divine Father and Divine Mother are not two separate aspects, but the same thing. Divine Mother being the intrinsic nature of the Divine Father, inseparable, unless you come in tune with rhythm of the nature, you can't see the Lord. Is that clear? Let's put it more practical. You, your physical body, you as a person, you as personality, you have a nature, each one. Unless you come within your body constitution in tune with yourself, your nature, you cannot make the spirit shine. If your nature component parts are disjointed, disharmonized, and talking to people, that means you're not in tune with, and then you're trying to meditate upon the spirit to let it shine, it won't happen. You have to come in rhythm and in tune with your own nature first. Let's say you are the Lord inside. The spirit within you, the God within you, the light within you. That's, let's say, the Lord. Lord has a circumference, the whole nature manifestation, including your gross body, your mind, thoughts, your life force. They are dancing around that Lord, but inseparable. They're jointed together. When it is a chaos, that means you're out of tune. When you're confused, you're out of tune. When you're sad, sorrowful, worrying, you're out of tune, simply. You're not dancing, you're just jumping like a hysterical person. Then we write a history about the hysterical nature of a civilization. All the histories which are written today, up till now, are just the account of a hysterical nature. Show me where is a chapter in any history of the world or any nation which has harmony, unity achieved, and rhythm achieved. If it is, we call it a golden civilization. So it's the same thing with your component body. That in your body complex, with your mind, with your thoughts, your life force, if you're well in tune with your nature, you'll see that you'll have no sorrow, suffering, sadness, or any confusion. Put it reverse. Therefore, if you are trying to take solutions of our confusions, sorrows, and worries, and sufferings, and sickness, without coming in tune and rhythm with our own being, and create other sciences like psychology, psychiatry, and counseling, and treatments, therapies, we'll simply go on enjoying those therapies. That's what we do, actually. We enjoy, feel good for the betterment when needles go in acupuncture. I feel good. I don't know, is my imagination or real? I said real at that time, no doubt about it, but as soon as the pins are out, your pins are in. Those are enjoyments of the therapies. You like it. A doctor treats you, gives you a shot. I'm not against these. I'm for these things, but I'm simply saying, those alone will not help you unless you form your own personality of coming in tune and rhythm. Let's come to a very basic, beautiful secret point. Why we talk about ego and egolessness, do you know? As soon as you drop the ego, you come in rhythm and beautiful dancing with the cosmos. This is where your all confusions, sorrows end. Egolessness is not all of a sudden you are hurled back into space with no basis to fall on.
just hurtling around in space aimlessly, as if, like, you know, oh, without ego, you know, I'll be just floating in the space and go nowhere. That's not the case. Ego is what is troubling you and confusing you, making you chaotic and making your personality not in come tune with the cosmos or with your own even nature inside you. Naturally, Divine Mother is kind of displeased with you. Divine Mother displeased me because she is a very ferocious person. Divine Mother is terrible and troubling you because she is quite dark. It's not so. It's because of the stubbornness of the ego, the resistance, the stone nature, you know, which creates a kind of barrier against which the rest of the cosmos goes on thumping. Try to understand this. It's very scientific. So while you put a shell around you, what you call protective shell, I don't know if it's protective or stagnant. When you create an ego shell around you, the rest of the cosmos, which is not separate than you, which is not apart from you, there's no gap even in between, when I'm thumping against shell, this creates what you call sorrows and sufferings. Miseries. Yes, say, please. And break that barrier, let you flow into the cosmos, that in rhythm, dance, in tune. I assure you, without exception, there will be no sorrow, suffering, sickness, or any what you call death. I don't know there's death. I tell you frankly, you might say because I'm living, I tell you no. What you see I'm living, you're looking to my this body, and we call you, in sage call it cobbler. You're looking to my skin, and those looking later, they're cobblers. And he called ignorant ones cobblers because they see only the outer skin, meaning leather of the body, what shoes it will make. Living is not this just having a leather, this is suitcase. This suitcase may not be rectangular, but that doesn't mean you can make any design of rectangle. Nowadays they are having suitcases of all the sorts inside, you can keep anything inside, in its perfect sense, squeezed in your cosmetics, your dressing things, and your pens and stationery, your clothes and suitcase, and including your office and everything inside, and it looks inside all like this of a human body. It's not what you perceive and think about that things are really so. If you go deeper into this, you will see any time out of tune, meaning you are quarreling. Any two persons, two nations, two component parts, when they clash, shows they are not in tune. And therefore they are quarreling, though you don't say that. You say, oh, we are quarreling because of certain thing. Now that certain thing you put out of you and the other party as if a third point, don't you? And make it a target for your quarrel. This is real stark ignorance. It only third point is created when you two get out of tune. Please understand, this is very scientific. When you two nations, two persons, two component parts, two units get out of tune, third point is created. Whole cosmos is made in these two things, Divine Mother and Divine Father, what we call Purusha and Prakriti, or Shiva and Shakti. You may term any way you like, though. These are two inseparable sides of the same coin, simultaneously there, existent. Not dependent upon each other, not together, but they are the same thing. In other words, sun and the sunshine are together. Not only together, they are the same thing. Language sometimes divides it. Divine Father, Divine Mother are not two aspects. When you come in tune with the Divine Lord, that means you're dancing like a Divine Mother. That means you're pleasing the Divine Mother. Therefore, then it is said, Divine Father is already pleased. If she gives you approval,
For the human understanding, we put into two personalities. That if you please the Divine Mother, she approves of, you go and Divine Father is already pleased. We are making them as two personalities just to make human understanding of duality. But once you come out of this human fallacy of thinking, or human fallacy of its own caricature, when you little transcend beyond this understanding as if two personalities, when you come face to face with the Divine Father, you will see that Divine Father and Divine Mother are not two things. They're just the same thing you were trying to understand, that because you could not be one with the Divine Lord, therefore you had to come in tune with the nature. Nature means Shakti again. You had to come in tune with the Shakti or Divine Nature in order to be one with the Lord. But if you could be one with the Lord right away, Divine Mother will be already in tune with you. Either way, it works. Beyond this, apart from this, everything is confusion, ignorance, darkness, what you call terrifying, destruction, fear, doubts, insecurities, and what not. Though you may justify by any logic, logic is just a blind instrument, I tell you frankly. You produce logic. I will be talking to a logician and I challenge you, you can't defeat me. But I know I will not be teaching you anything if I were just to depend upon logic. You bring any logician in the world, I'll discuss any matter. And I'll show you how I could win. But even then I'll conclude I have not given you any one ray of light. Logic is just a blind instrument just to satisfy your logical curiosity or curious logic. I'm not against logic. The thing is, something start with the duality only because we are bred upon this duality. Thinking, this is nature, that is God. This is world, that is divine. We are separated in such a way, this is wave, this is water. Where are you keeping water? Where are you keeping the wave? Are you keeping wave somewhere else without the water? Or can you keep the wave water there in a sense as if not to create waves at all? This being the case, we understand this fallacy of duality. Shankaracharya or some other sages have very, very expositely and clearly said, all your fallacies are due to your dual thinking. If you could ever transcend your dualistic thinking pattern, you'll arrive at the solution. Within the dualistic pattern, you can't have solutions. So long you're dividing Divine Father, Divine Mother, or God and this earth, or water and wave, and milk and its whiteness, and the water and its coolness, and the sun and sunshine, you will never cross the fallacy. And nor, therefore, you'll ever solve the problems of unhappiness and sorrow and sickness and death. Lord Buddha, again, read under this light. You'll understand him better. That man, if you are seeking peace and happiness, feel sure, or if you want to transcend old age, death and disease, sorrow, transcend this dualistic pattern of thinking. Don't divide two sides of the same coin and fight over each other. There are no pros and cons. They are the same phenomenon. Things which have pros have cons too. Thing which has birth will have death. Thing which has death will have rebirth. Please understand this. This is a solving formula. Anything else will be logic or no logic. Will have no solution. Logic is a blind instrument. It just not gives you any ray of light, except your own curiosity being satisfied. If this is the case, when we view as the Divine Mother, whether terrifying or not terrifying, we know that that's a Divine Father too. When I'm jumping upon the rays of the sunshine, I know I'm going to the sun. You can't go to the darkness. If you are climbing over the rays of the sunshine, where will you reach? Darkness. You're going to reach to the sun. Same thing. If you go in rhythm and tune with the nature, the Shakti, where would you reach? But to the source of the Shakti. You see the point? This is where we worship Divine Mother, giving her any form we like to, with 8 arms, 6 arms, 10 arms, because she is so powerful, that's all. It's not a pantheism,
having how any person would have 10 arms. Well, even logic would say, if you could have 2 arms, why not 10? One could research upon these things, evolve. Child, when is in the womb, first has no arms at all. At a certain stage, on 3rd or 4th or 2nd month, I don't know these things, but somehow. At one point, they begin to take out the arms. You could take out 10 arms if you wanted to, but you're not worked upon this idea. You see, the possibility is any in the potential way. You could have 100 arms, why not? If you make a research on that, but I think over 2 arms are enough to fight. 10 arms would be terrible. Therefore, we call her terrible. You know, she has 10 arms or 8 arms. That's the way you conceive. You could have any number of hands with Divine Mother. She could be just vapor, having just an angelic form with nothing solid into it. And she still could be Divine Mother. Or she could be full with light, dazzling, and could have 10 feet, 12 feet, or 36 feet long, and still could be Divine Mother. But she could be just a teenage girl of 4 feet, of 12-year age, and could be Divine Mother. That's why the Kanyakumari, the famous shrine in South India, is. It's the way you conceive. The basic factor is the form is not the great importance, except it helps your worship. But basic, the Shakti, formless, intrinsic nature. That's what Divine Mother is. When we give her a form, it's conceivable, you know, immediately. Formless cannot be conceivable. Human nature is used to conceive, so therefore you have to give a conception. Conception meaning a form. You cannot meditate upon inconceivable. I'll be ending soon. You cannot meditate upon inconceivable, therefore we give a form and we worship to make it conceivable and therefore reachable, tangible, what you call. Inconceivable is not tangible. Inconceivable will have to be one with it to know. Am I clear? Anything inconceivable you have to be one with in order to know. If you want to make something tangible, you have to have a form and conception about it. Therefore, Divine Mother has a conception. Therefore, the whole jargon of discussion, therefore the form is wrong or right, is formless or form, is a very futile discussion, because you are giving a form tangible to Divine Mother, let's say Kali. You are making it realistic in a certain way. Then, after Mother Kali as a conception of form, you realize, you get into the sense. How can you say this is right and that's wrong, or that's right, this is wrong? It's a way you make it reachable. Am I clear? If you cannot reach formless by being one with, you have to conceive a form and worship it. So Divine Mother as Shakti is worshipable only because that's the way we are making it tangible to us, reachable. Thing you could meditate upon. Otherwise it's hard to do that. In a formless, absolute, non-dualistic, what will you meditate upon? There are 2 ways here. Therefore, those who go directly to Divine Father, those who go through Divine Mother. Going through Divine Mother is to going through conception, going through form, going through tangibility. Those who have doubt that something is not tangible, how can we realize? Therefore, they have a Divine Mother. And therefore, the common language, unless you please the Divine Mother, you cannot reach the Divine Father. But there's another way, reaching Divine Father directly, without going through Divine Mother. That does not mean we are negating Divine Mother, but you're carrying Divine Mother with you in a way. Your own intrinsic nature in tune with such a way that you are getting to the source of everything. That's called Vedanta, though. Either way is okay. Illiterate Ramakrishna gave a nice reply. He said, Vedanta is my Divine Father and devotion is my Divine Mother. Finish. We both need. It's a various ways of explanations you could do. But one thing is which is golden within all this is, so long you're rhythmic, so long you're balanced, so long you're in tune with what? Either with yourself, with your master, with God, with the surroundings, you're happy and peaceful.
If you are not in tune with your surroundings or your nature, your master, God, go and live in heaven, you'll be in hell. Live in rhythm, in tune, and go to hell. You'll clean it. The heaven will be boring for some. And some, for some, hell is interesting. Poetry about is only if you're dancing in tune, in horrible condition, destruction, earthquakes, turmoil, epidemics, wars, even wholesale wars, atomic hydrogen wars, you could still be feel very blissful and peaceful if you could dance rhythmically within that cosmos. But if you're out of tune, the most peaceful times will be troubling for you. The best heaven would be for you, boring and thinking that Vishta, the crows go into that drainage pipes and pick out, your eyes will be there. What they call the vulture may soar very high in the sky, then what? Her eyes are where the dead body on earth. But the Homa bird, there's one legendary bird, even if he touches the earth, he looks to heaven and flies up. Depends how you do it. Many times I've said that I don't see hell and heaven only because it doesn't trouble me what is hell and heaven outside it. It's how I live, how I'm in tune, how I'm in rhythm that makes my own heaven. Around me, it may be hell or heaven, all may be weeping, all may be laughing. It could be quite different for me. Therefore, the common saying, you know, man weeps, God laughs, and man laughs, God weeps. It's different than what conception we have as human beings of pain and pleasure, good and evil. It's quite different when you come in tune and rhythm with the Lord. And that's called what we call surrender. Coming in perfect tune and rhythm with the Lord is called surrender. Where you have no shield, protective falls around you and carry with you as an isolated island. One thing, you cannot be isolated island even if you choose to. And second, so long you're persisting in that, you're maintaining your ignorance. The surrender word meaning breaking that shell around you and coming in tune with the cosmos, and that's what it is. Where there are no lies, where there's no untruth. Those who are tamasic, liars, selfish, you have seen, they can't face the truth at all. Let them put them in heaven, give them the best boons, and throw the pearls before them. It'll prove swine anyway. They can't get benefit out of this. They can't face the truth, they can't face the light, they can hear the words of goodness. They can't hear the sense in the words, only because their selfishness, their lethargy, their resistance, their untruth, any pretext, no pretext, lies. Just for no reason, just their lies. And tell them the truth, they can't face it. They say, we're touchy. I said, no, touchy, you're just horrible. Mother Divine is not horrible at all. She's manual. They can't hear any harsh word. Pamper them, they feel great. You want contrast natures, you'll see. This is where the sorrow comes in, suffering comes in, losses, sickness, bankruptcies, deficits, feelings missing, shortages in spite of things, extravagant hands, unjudicious expenses. Why these things happen, do you know? Even if you had a budget of $1 billion, you could be still in deficit. Now, can't you laugh at these things? How much you need on earth to live? Why even $1 billion is a deficit amount? Realize the defect. Out of tune. Call it out of rhythm. It's called chaos. Versus cosmos. In tune, we are cosmic. Out of tune, you are chaotic. In spite of whatever you might have or have not, we have lived, I lived, with nothing in hand. Maybe two rags on the body,
money was a burden. One meal a day got fine, if not, a few days without, doesn't matter. Air was there, sunshine, water, of course. Some earth was there to keep the feet on our body. And years I lived, you might, happily word will be underestimating. I was in heaven. That doesn't mean I'm in hell now. I mean, I missed nothing. I lived years, decades, without, with, like this, and there was nothing I felt sure about. I had no deficit. You mean I didn't have to pay bills? But then why didn't I have to pay bills? Why could I live that way, that I didn't have to pay bills and worry about things? Because, only because, the way I was and the way I am, I'm in tune. I'm aware of the sorrows of some of you, or all of you, but I'm not sorrowful. Now here lies the difference. I don't like many things in you, but I don't hate. Try to see the point. I cannot change you overnight, supposing if I like to, even then I don't lament, and so on. If all of you tell lies to me, my truth is not shaken, and I'm quite okay. You see, why? I'm trying to, as if, compare myself with you, but just to give you an example. I'm in tune with my Divine Mother, that's my satisfaction. Everything else, next. If my Divine Mother is pleased with me, that's it, what I want. Everything else shall follow, and is following. You could make your life sublime easily about it. Own nature, your own nature, call it Divine Mother, or your surroundings, your life, force, Shakti. Make it in tune. I have lived on one glass of water for days and months. Body lost some pounds, but I wasn't sick. No doctor came, no medicine. I didn't have vitamins, not that I lacked them. I didn't want them. They were, to me, poison. Any medicine was a poison to me. I just didn't want to put foreign body in my body. I was teetotaler to that extent, and I never suffered, except I lost some pounds, and that was okay with me, because I wasn't suffering. Not when I eat now. I enjoy casseroles now, and few things apart, I, because cashew nut is too, I don't like, but few things I don't like, you know, those kind of horrible apple pie and things like that. But then I'm in tune with that too. And then if my, on the top of that, if my stomach or body needs few vitamins, I put it in, no more poison for me. But that was a time when I didn't put anything in it, not a ghee, a rather clarified butter, or even any other luxury snack. But then I was okay. What I mean by this example is, you could do that too. Wherever you are, whatever you are doing, wherever you will be, and whatever pattern of life you change to, try to learn how to live in tune wherever you are. If I go to Himalayas again, shutting all my shops and business, and I look perfectly in tune, you'll see wonders. You'll come and as if I'd never had this dream. Wherever you are, Divine Mother is with you. I'm conceiving Divine Mother for you. It depends how you take it. Take it as a conception, or take it non-dualistic. So long you are in tune with the Divine Mother, so long you make your mother pleased with you, so long you are a child, Krishnendra said, be it simple like children. So he said, Father in heaven, that's the only controversy. But when you go in heaven, do you think the Father in heaven and Mother in heaven, they are living separate? You think they are divorced each other? You go from west and he goes from east to Divine Mother. You go from the west to the heaven also. Father is in heaven, here they say Mother is in heaven. Divine Mother? When you go from west and east, they are converged in the heaven. Where will they be? They will be in the same bedroom. Not only in the same queen's bed. You think they are separated there, trying to understand marriage works it out or not? You think Divine and Father and Divine Mother are struggling to find unity? It's our fallacy of thinking, dualistic pattern of thinking. But whichever you go,
With the Divine Mother, you have to be child. With Divine Father, you have to be child, no? Whichever way you go, you have to be child. Be sure about it. You can't be worrying 60-year-old guy. That's decay. 60-year-old guy thinking with frowns and furrows. When you say she's beautiful and all that well-shaped and sharp contours, why you frowning like a 60-year-old guy? We are more serious than them, those who are running the whole cosmic show. He doesn't know how to do, who created all this. The one who created the institution of consciousness, he doesn't know the details. We know who live in it. Same fallacy. The proprietor doesn't know he started the whole factory. Now a few people who work on those tables say no better than that. You think the cosmic law, he doesn't know when he did it. We know better than him. What do you think? You know how to cut the wood. He created the wood. You think you know better than him? He created the food and you are tilling the land only and just eating it, and therefore you know better than him. He created the gold in the mines, and so you create the coins, so you know better than him. He created the trees and you create the pulp and the notes and the bills and dolls, therefore you know better than him. Because you have money, he doesn't have. If you didn't have trees and gold in the mines, where would be your money? Who's running the whole show, he doesn't know. Divine Mother doesn't know what the child needs, if you be a child. If we be child before God or before Divine Mother, what are we losing? Yeah, why don't we be children then? Whether you're Christian or Hindu makes no sense, really, makes no difference rather. We have to be children before him or her anyway. This is what we say, lose the ego. Lose the ego meaning being a child. What else is the meaning behind it, in a sense? When you're egoless, you're innocent. Oh, if somebody tells me, corrects me something, I get touchy. I say, what are you going to learn then? If you get touchy and sensitive about truth even, then what are you going to learn? We are to be children. Today, 2,000 years back, 5,000 years hence. Children meaning innocent. With this Divine Mother, it's easier conception because we often have an association of thought with the mother or the father. Father seems a little bit curt and shrewd, and mother seems kind of sweet, you know, affectionate and tender, lovely. You can easily banal her. Banal her, Indian word, meaning you can kind of make her fool. Not that you can easily make her fool either, she understands. She doesn't let you know how much she knows, that's all. She doesn't let you know how much she knows. If she will let you know what she knows, you'll be blessed. But she doesn't till you become a child. When you become a child, mother lets you know. But when you're something, you know, naturally you miss the whole point and you come out of tune. You're in the same institute, ashram, world, heaven, if you are out of tune, you don't fit in. We have seen this often a case, in spite of certain good plus points. That if you are out of tune, you just don't fit in there. You know what I mean? Others who might be real bad sometimes, if they are in tune in a sense, sometimes, get more fitting. God's kingdom, this is the whole factor. That those who want live near God have to come in tune with Him. Those who come in tune with him do live near him. Those who don't, they either don't come in that fabric, or already they are there, they go out of it. No? We have to be in tune. This is called the dance. This is called the Shakti, a Divine Mother, that you please her first, meaning get into tune.

0: Snarmon Bhanjan. Mar. Bhanjan is, as you have translated, breaking of the pride or silencing of the pride. Now, worship the terrible. Boy, why would you worship the terrible?
1: I've always wondered what that meant in that song.
0: Where did you read it?
1: In that song, you worship the terrible. Only by worshiping the terrible can it be overcome.
0: Song by whom?
1: I think it was by Swami Vivekananda.
0: Really? Boy. Well, I'm teasing you, okay? Well, some of you are new to this particular expression. So I'll kind of clear it a little bit. Because if it's real terrible, you won't worship it. Why would you? You see, terrible here signifies like supposing we say wrathful God. A God was angry over somebody. So there's a terrible side, what we call terrible. I'm not sure God called it, that he's terrible. But we see as terrible because we are just timid human beings. A little bit showing eyes we think is terrible. Somebody got mad at you, it's terrible. May not be. However, that terrible, what we call terrible, aspect of God normally is associated with either Lord Shiva or Goddess Kali. Lord Shiva and Goddess Kali are not two separate gods from other gods. This is only what you call terrible aspect of the one God, one side. God is love also, God is compassion, God is benevolent, God is merciful, and God is graceful, and so on. So God is terrible too. Terrible, I'm not putting that adjective. You are calling it. So that aspect of God is Kali or Lord Shiva when he does that. Otherwise she's benevolent Durga, benevolent Saraswati, Divine Mother, Universal Mother, Primordial Energy, Shakti, and so on. Now, worshipping God in any form, any aspect, is worshipping the same God. But some worship God as terrible because two reasons, as I said. One, that reflects their terribleness in them. To therefore counter effect, to draw that out, they worship the terrible to pacify or modifying their own terribleness. It's counter effecting. Like thorn taken out by the thorn. You know, you cannot take the thorn out with a cotton, piece of cotton, unless it is jutting out, that's different. So sometimes you put poison into somebody to kill the poison already there to counter-effect. That's called terrible worship, worship of the terrible. So the terrible within us is counter-affected by that poison of terribleness into the poisonness of our terribleness. And that aspect then draws it out or frees us. There's one reason we are those who worship the terrible. Second, also is reason sometimes, and often mixed with it, that because he or she is terrible, if we don't worship, he is going to really put a lynch into the wall or something. So out of that kind of fear, we worship the terrible. Be thou, Mother, very benevolent to us. Don't show this terrible form to me. Things like that. Again, repeating. It's not because he or she is terrible. It's the way we see. Because we cannot handle that little harshness. Although that harshness is required for our

0: For cure. So it's not terrible in the ultimate form, is benevolence. Now, maun bhajan, M-A-U-N, no, maun, that will be silence. Maun bhajan is, not, is maun bhajan, maun meaning pride or arrogance. Bhajan is to quell it or silencing it. Devotee, no, God or guru, master or lord, they do this maan bhanjan thing with their devotees whom they really love, not for everyone. That when their pride comes up, devotee's pride, man or woman, due to anything, circumstances, due to any kind of situation, God or Master or Divine Mother would not like to see that man, the pride, the arrogance in a devotee because it separates God from them. So they try to devise means, they meaning God, Divine Mother, Guru, etc. In order to silence that pride or modify that pride by some methods, they could ignore, they could react to the devotee, they could play some other way, unknown game, to put their pride down. It's known to them which method they apply, when, with whom, where, how. It's up to them. It's their diagnosis. They know the methods. In order to put the pride down and arrogance, even though he or she may be a great devotee, but precisely that's the reason, because they're great devotees or not, but precisely because they were devotees, God would not like that separation or master. So they would like to put down their arrogance and pride by whatever method. That's called maan bhanjan in Sanskrit. And often the famous one comes to me with the probably one of the highest examples of Krishna and Radha. That even though Radha was one with Krishna, still they were in human bodies. And there were other gopis and there were other gopas, other friends and devotees. Radha certainly was not the nearest to Krishna, but one with him. His consort, his divine consort. But at the same time, in human drama, sometimes happens. Rama weeps for Sita, and so Radha once got clear, proud a little bit. Now, when we say Radha got proud, don't take it in an ordinary, nasty way. No, no, she won't be that. They are great for that. Some kind of pride is special, you know. They get special. So this entered in somehow Radha's complex. That she was special. And who else would know but Krishna? You know? Others wouldn't. Others would say, it's fine, it's perfectly all right, it's usual, it's very natural, it is quite human. And Radha had reason to be proud on a human level, but not as on the divine. Krishna knew it. The whole chapters, I will declare that now, that it will be Rasa Leela. So, and he arranged so many things that if you want to read Bhagavat, you'll know the story, how he, that maan bhanjan of Radha, he did, the silencing of modification of quelling of pride of Radha. Now, again, it's not a nasty way, negative way, or bad way, or devilish, or evil. No, no, don't think that. Radha couldn't be that. But she did in her own way. Krishna wanted that even to erase. So he devised means. Meaning, naturally, he will ignore her, he won't talk to her, and you know, I gave you 4 marbles, give me back, and some other things like that. You can read those few chapters are there in Bhagavad, Maan Bhanjan of Radha. I suppose you are mentioning that one, unless somebody else you read or somebody.
1: I just heard you talk about it and I wanted to
0: hear. Pardon? What did she say?
1: No, not that.
0: Not that one, no. But that's one of the most famous ones. But it could be anywhere, with any guru disciple, with any god and devotee. It could be anywhere, millions. But that's the one most mythologically quoted episode. Of course, eventually, he wins in a sense that he won and Radha was defeated. That's a very human language. But eventually, they got all right and danced together again. So So that's fine. No problem. It's pride is a block and hang up. It's a kind of resistance on the path of union and the path of oneness. Now, and God does this, or a devotee, a guru or masters do this in order to bring the devotee closer, actually. Don't forget it. It's not a reaction. It's not a punishment of a wrathful God and send them to hell or, you know, brimstone and what not, thunderstorms. No, no, no. That's not the case. He does that or she in order to bring closer, because those are blocks in between the two. Whichever blocks come, like pride, for example. When it's removed and erased, then the distance is lessened, the union happens. That's what Krishna would mean. It's not a wrathful God punishing somebody. It's utmost love in order to bring union possible and oneness. He sees what is obstructing, if you allow it to be worked upon. That depends upon a devotee. If you allow it to be worked upon, if you resist it, if you allow, negate it, or if you ignore it, or if you just avoid it, or trying to not see it, then you are delaying again, naturally. But lovingly and devotedly, sincerely and faithfully, if you are allowing him or her to work upon, then he or Divine Mother or God knows the way to clear it easily and very easily. Our resistance, our delaying, our negating, our avoiding, our not wishing to see it, etc., delays it. Pride is just one of those blocks among many. Talking about Divine Mother. As we've been talking about subjective and objective, and you and your world and manifestation, you and your creation, your world, your creation, your manifestation, your projections, that is Divine Mother. And I say that's you. That means your Shakti, your energy, your manifestation is you. This is what I have been saying. That you and Divine Mother are not separate as two, objective and subjective at all. They are inseparable. But because by your conceptions and perceptions you have separated your energy and Shakti world and the creation, the manifestation, that the pain starts. Because she and you are not two things. Not only she is yours, your energy, your Shakti, but that is you. You and your Shakti, in the vocabulary of two, but Shakti is you. So long Shakti is yours, either you possess it or dominate it or control it or exploit it or use it, misuse, abuse it. Out of your what? Ignorance. Let me repeat it. It's a very important point. Even if Shakti is yours, let's forget for the time being you are Shakti, which is absolutism. Your Shakti, if it is yours, which means possessed by you, proprietored by you, your Shakti as your commodity and your possession, why should it be in one way, actually anyway, exploited or used, misused, abused or controlled and dominated? It itself is a fallacy or wrongdoing. Therefore, that Shakti, your energy, your Shakti, your possessed propriety requires on you eventually when you misuse it or abuse it. or exploited or trying to dominate even, because whatever portion of Shakti you dominate or control, you cannot control and dominate totally. Therefore, the part of required back and controls you, again exploits and dominates you, or just finishes you. But to avoid the dilemma, solution is you are Shakti. You are misusing yourself, you are abusing yourself, you are splitting yourself. You are not only God, you are not only soul and spirit, you are Divine Mother, Divine Shakti also. And if sometimes Divine Mother is terrible mother, that is you too. Your part of you is terrible. Exceptions apart, like compassionate Buddha. Everybody has terrible aspect, whether you express it or not, it is there. That's why nightmares, dark nights, traumas, that is terrible side. If you don't have daymares, you will get nightmares because suppressed. We don't complain about daymares because that time we are awake, so we control that aspect. But when you sleep, you are uncontrolled, you are passive, therefore the nightmares. That is the terrible side of you and me. Our anger, wrathfulness, punishing, crime, rebuke, all this is a terrible form. Merciless, and so on. Dark side apart, but that's terrible side. To sometimes kill one poison, you take another poison. Please don't do this. This is just an example. I'm not telling you to take poison, you know. We worship it. That's because it's mine. But I'm going forward to that. That is also me. Why God is terrible? Don't ask. Ridiculous question. Say, why am I terrible? Oh, I'm not terrible. Oh, that's the problem. You are. Lesser and more degrees, true. Exceptions apart, we have terrible side in us. Nature has thunderstorms, lightnings, and so on. That's terrible side. Volcanoes, earthquakes, tidal waves, and so on. This terrible side of the nature, but that word terrible we are applying as a language. Is it terrible? Probably not. It's a natural working method for something else. When lightning happens, it throws negative ions all over. And so on and so forth. But that apart, it may be we are inviting those nightmares and thunderstorms and earthquakes and whatnot because it's a reflection of our nature inside. So what? We are that. I am that. That's only the largest scale I see as compared to my individual being. But is this individual being and that natural forces as two separate objective things? No. We are very much linked. We are very much linked. If you are a little bit more intuitive, you would know when the earthquake is coming, when the storm is coming, when heat is going to go or cold is going to come. You feel in the barometer of your own body. We are linked. If you don't feel that, only because you are not that conscious, that's all, is your ignorance, that's all. Not that it's not linked. You are linked with those thunderstorm earthquakes. You're not a part of it, it's you. Those who are fully purified, fully simplified, cured, peaceful, serene, those who are merely about godly, they never even imagine or dream or even think that God is terrible. They won't see it. It's not he or she. His world is different. He doesn't see terrible. He is not terrible. The part of terribleness in him or her is vanished. They don't see God is terrible. They'll see something else. God is merciful, God is compassionate, God is light, God is what, this, this, this. We see and perceive what we are. So anything perception outside you or inside you is you, and that is your identity. What is not you, you won't perceive. If you are light and you have enlightened yourself, you will see light everywhere, nothing else. What about so many bodies? The one who is questioning, he is seeing those bodies. The one who has become lighter is light. He doesn't see it this way. If you are all light and if you are enlightened, you see light only? Yes. But what about all those so many? He doesn't see so many, that's the whole thing. You are imposing your ignorance on him. But don't you think God is terrible for others? No. That's your projection. Why am I projecting this way? Ask yourself. Nobody can answer on your behalf. And you might deny it. If the answer somebody else gives and doesn't suit your own here image, you'll deny it. Better answer yourself. Have I got all the answers of questions? Definitely. You don't care to listen to yourself. You have all the answers you want. To say it on a lower scale, your conscience, it will tell you. If you didn't have those answers, you wouldn't question. It sounds paradoxical, let me explain. Where does the productivity and the emergence of the questions arise in the first place? If you know where there in your being answered, where do you get the question from? How do you know even this question has an answer? How do you know there's a question which you want to be answered? Where is the productivity or the source of creativity of your question somewhere in your being emerging on what basis? Pretty hard to catch it. Must be answered somewhere, which you have forgotten and unconscious, so the question remains. Answer is hidden, that's all. You don't care to listen to your answers. You have the answers. All, yes, definitely. Even most abstruse, high quality, complex, kind of intricate answers, oh yes, definitely. Although you wouldn't have ability to question it. Something very jugglery of words is not perfectly true. You don't care to listen to your answers, call it conscience if you want. Therefore you're asking outside. And when someone tells you the truth, either you accept it or you resist it. Same thing which you did yourself, with yourself. Some of the answers you accept, some of the answers you resist from within you. Same thing happens from outside. Whether it's a master or guru telling you or whatever, or some friend or somebody, you have all the answers you want. You can feel the different impressions and effects of the natural forces within you easily. If machines can do it, barometers can do rainfalls, in computers can do the clouds when come rain, probably how much, which directions it will go, what kind of hurricanes. Machines can do, and man cannot do. How can that be? Man is the creator of those machines. Where from he got the knowledge of those machines? Must be having in him. Try to catch the point, please. If he didn't, or she, had the knowledge of these, what machines are doing, rainfalls and thunderstorms, which direction, when the storm will come, hurricane, what devastation could happen, and what temperature rise and fall, which parts of the country will be hot and which parts will be cold and how much rainfall. So sometimes they go wrong, but on the whole science is there. Machines can do for you, and you are the creator of machines, it must be you, knowing it. But you didn't care to know within, so machines will tell you. Machines are not a creative force from somewhere God descended from earth and gave you command, use this. You created it, and perfectly all right. That knowledge the natural forces, that expression of human manifestations, the world, the universe, yours is you. That's why no wonder each one's world is different. Each one sees differently, or some parts are at least differently. Only question arises, why not, if it's your mind world is me and you, why not we see or perceive or experience the same way as everybody else does? I'm tempted not to reply this question, but I have weakness. I can't keep secret for long, unfortunately. I repeat the question again. You have the answer. You could answer to me, actually. If everybody's world is he and she, total you, your feelings, your thoughts, and whatever creation, why not you and me, therefore entities, which are again same one God, would see the world of manifestation exactly identical? Our experiences are different, we know. Some are similar. Why? If it is you, it's you God, me God, my world, and you God, your world of creation, creator in me, creator in you, you creator, me creator, creations, why not the same identical? If they are different, that means we are different. So how are we same? We're same truth, or same God, or same light. How do we reconcile these paradoxes? It is this. And when we talk about creation, manifestation, the world is variety. Without variety, there is no creation. Without change, there is no creation. There cannot be play or creation without being varied. If it's the same, creation starts, play is over. In order to keep this creation on, or beauty, it has to be different. The same God manifests differently in some different beings, that's it. How do they live together, reconcile with each other? You know the example in a pond. If 10 people throw their stones from different sides of the pond, they make 10 circles, intermingling, intersecting each other, and even then living separately. Those circles do not necessarily cancel each other. These worlds within the worlds of each one is the whole beauty of the creation, to remain the variety. Because same monotony will not be creation. That's only the beautiful part of it, that's all. Therefore, we don't experience the same way. We are not supposed to. When we experience the same way, everybody of us, the creation will stop. That's the only reason. Why do we play? Because we like it, we enjoy it, that's it. If everybody played captain or wicketkeeper, or everybody played the lead on the north side or south side, goalkeeper or some wicket keeper, it won't have fun, it won't have play. There has to be so many different things. That's what it is. This difference, this variety is a beautiful part of the nature, keeps it existent. Again, but that is you. Why otherwise the player or the game person, the sportsman in the field, they don't play, they don't enjoy it, they don't like it. And therefore, that joy, that enjoyment out of the play is me, is you. If it were not, why would you be hungry after enjoyment? Only because joy is you. You are joy. Therefore, you want to enjoy whatever you created, what is you again? Try to see, please. It's either a matter when you get ignorant and unconscious and forget and you fall in the trap and you are just in the trap, that's phenomenal. But during forgetfulness and unconsciousness and ignorance also, it is you. So your Divine Mother, call her consort, your daughter, your beloved, your mother, your whatever address or the role you give to her, a relationship with you. That is your wish, but that is you. Some call her mother, some beloved consort, daughter, friend, master, guru, divine mother. Universal mother, same thing. It's your manifestation, your world has projected out of you, within you. How far that projection goes depends what, where you project, up to what. Up to the small town, yes. Up to the country, yes. Up to small village, yes. Up to your own body and family, you end there, yes. That is your projection up to then, within the four walls. Family and job, and yes, that is your projection. To the country, to the village, to the town, yes. You can extend it to the country, nation. You can control, extend to the globe, earth, consciousness. You can project it to solar system, galaxy, galaxies, cosmos. That is you. And to the extent you extend your projection, manifestation of creation, your energy, your shakti, that is you, up to that point. What about the rest of the point, till infinity? That is also you, but you don't know, that's all. How come I don't know my own this thing? That's a whole problem, only problem. You're separated. Something you know and something you don't know. Then we say manifested, unmanifested, known, unknown. But does it mean that you are unknown, unmanifested, you are not? No, you are. Simply don't know. The not knowing part is also you. They're still hidden in many chambers in God's kingdom, God's mansion. But that doesn't mean that mansion is not consolidated one thing. It is. Some rooms of that mansion simply have never opened, don't know what is inside. Does it mean those rooms do not exist within your mansion? They do. You close it up. So we call manifest, unmanifest, vyakta, avyakta, Sanskrit. Knowing, not knowing. Manifested, unmanifested. But this is all you. To the extent you have opened up, conscious you don't. When you extend to the unknown, unmanifest, ignorant self, dark part of you. When you begin to know that, by being more conscious, you will see it was always there. Simply you had forgotten, or you didn't know, that's it. But that's your kingdom too. Some parts you just did know. Is it possible to know everything of my own being, of my creation, manifestation up to infinity? Oh, definitely. There's only shakti you have. That is power. Why didn't I know? You didn't care, that's all. You thought that was old Hagar lying down in the corner of your home. Who cares? I'm giving a ridiculous social example, but why didn't I do care? Why didn't I care? My humble answer, ask this question from yourself. Can I answer this question? Yes, you can, if you care too. You know everything. Your shakti, your power, your divine mother, consort, your sister, your daughter, your very universal mother is with you, is your shakti, is you. Does it mean like a woman you control her? No, no, no. If you do that, she's going to knock you down. Be sure about it. She's too clever to knock down. But you say you are, she is you, right? If you see that way, she's not going to knock you down. Because when you knock her down, you'll be knocked down. In a ghost way, you're fighting with yourself. You think ghost is separate. You're fighting your own ghost. When you come to this consciousness, you will see you are fighting with yourself, no one else. It is your world, how all the component parts of your play and creation, they were not separate from you. Not only not separate, They were not even yours. That is you. They call it ignorance, darkness, unconsciousness, illusion. These words. Fancy words, because we want to play.

eternal in the sense of infinite projection. But this will be too hard tonight to catch, I think. How to see time and space, the same thing. What is this? However, we may take it up again. That there are four or five forces, magnetic, gravitational, weak and strong, and so on and so forth. But there technically is one force. It has five functions. It's one thing, prana. So we divide time and space as a space, place, thing, sky, and projection into distance. And time we project into vertical calculations as a time not related to the space. That's not so. Space is horizontal. Vertical force emerging from it is time, or vice versa. Both are the same thing. When it goes vertical, we call it time. When it goes horizontal, we call it space. Now, this for the scientists to think more about what I'm saying. That's not my worry. But I touched it because within you and your manifestations, there are two aspects, time and space. Time is you, your projection is space. But both are inseparable, they're together in such a way that's not only yours, but it's you, both ways. When vertical movement is called time, when horizontal movement is called space. But both are not only related, which they are, but they are the same thing. When you put the carpet on the floor, you call it carpet. When you put on the wall, you call it soundproofing. Jugglery of verse probably is, but I think a good example. When mother gives you birth, you call her mother. When you give birth to the lady, you call her daughter. If AB projection up to miles and miles or infinity, if you do, mother, daughter, you'll see the same thing we're talking about. One is born out of you, one you have taken birth from. Phenomena is the same. It's too hard for you to understand this point. Probably I'll explain more slowly, but it's not the topic of this retreat. That how time and space projection, that A to Z is only A, but we call it B, C, D, E, F, G, H, J, K, L, M, N, O, P, Q, R, C, T, U, W, X, Y, Z. Same A projected, but if all the 26 letters were A, why would you go for 26? You would end it at 1, A. You didn't want it because you want to play, so you created 25 other letters. They have to be different. If all 26 were A's, no fun. If we say this is space down this dimension, two-dimensional surface, and the one which we call now time goes up, we will call space going up, or time vertical, time going on the ground. It will make no fun. So one is space, one is time. Two different things, of course. They are A and B. Naturally, it's just for the sake, the creation, the variety's sake. But not necessarily, this is verbalizing. Otherwise, there's no difference. Same as you and your Shakti, you and your power, they're not two things, it is you. Same. But one you call Shakti, one is you, as the source of Shakti. Two things. Because it makes then male, female, negative, positive, Purusha, Prakriti, as a possible phenomenon of union, which makes sense while you create and play, that's all. I hope I'm making a sense. I will modify if you want it to, because the way in our topic we are taking, you are in trouble. Either you won't understand anything, or it will change your lives. If I love my Divine Mother, I love myself. That's me. When I ask her questions, I'm asking me my question. Why would I ask questions for me? Fun. Nothing else. We are playing with our own self. But to make it funny,
We create too. If I were to project out of me the same form as I am this, and outside me and play with him, there's no fun. It has to be different here. So it has to be Divine Mother, or she, or whatever, Guru, Master, or whatever you call the term, that's different. But it has to be a little different and make it fun, you know. Why would I, or you, or anyone like to have fun? Good question. Why couldn't you just keep quiet yourself being one? That's it. Why do you want a fun? Was it monotonous and boring that you wanted a fun out of you? Or project your own world outside you? Can you answer this? Must have been boring or monotonous or God knows what. Why would you otherwise make a fun of yourself? Any replies? You have nothing else to do, therefore you fight lonely? Can you answer this? Or according to Veda, there are only one answer. He said, I willed it. That. No, I just willed it. To play with myself. Why would you do that? No answer. My will, my wish, that's what you wanted. Therefore you created that. It's not a question of why, you just willed it, you wished that way. Why did you do that? There's no answer, at least I don't have an answer. If I don't want to do, yes, I won't do. You stop there. It's simple as that. There's no serious motive. Just imagine, God would have any serious motive in creating the universe? If he had a serious motive, he's a businessman or a politician, which he's not. There was no serious motive. He wanted to play, he just willed it, and he did it. And because he's God, he could do it what he willed. Where's the question? He wasn't helpless. He wasn't not able to do it. He was omnipotent. His will is supreme. He did it. That's it. Because he could do it, whatever he willed. Questions have no meaning. He wasn't incapable or helpless. He can do whatever he wants. Only question may arise, did I or you accomplish what you wanted to, not necessarily? That is only because now you're ignorant and unconscious, so you're not able to do, that's all. Not because you couldn't do. If you increase your consciousness, and power and energy, you would do what you want to do. Exactly, same. Raise your consciousness. Raise your memory of your true self. Raise your memory for your true supreme subjective original virtue. You'll be able to do everything you want. That potency is in you, is still now, even here. Why don't you do, Swamiji, then? I don't want to. That's your wish if you want to do. I have no wish for that kind of thing. Yes, you could do everything you want without fall, without failure. But you raise your consciousness, so you raise your shakti and energy, which already you have. You are wishing too much to do and you are not able to do because you are not correspondingly raising your consciousness and shakti. That's all. The heritage still remains right now. Realize your true subjective self. It's all you. Child would like to pick up 50 pounds or 100 pounds some weight. A child cannot take it. Not because it could not. A child has not realized yet the potential of an adult.
when it could lift up 100 pounds, when it grows, when you grow in your consciousness, in your energy, shakti, yes, you will do whatever you want to do. Can you lift up the whole globe? Yes, you could. Hercules did. Or who did? I don't know. Atlas. Mythology, but these legends are based upon certain potentials possible. Can you change the course of the sun? You can, though you may not pilfer with it, but you can raise your consciousness and energy, realize your subjective self. Those who know, they may not pilfer with the natural forces and interfere or disturb it, but they can do it if they want to. Krishna did many times. Didn't care for human laws. People call him real politician or some kind of, why did he do that? I would say because he could do it. Even I am not able to do, therefore we think why Krishna should do it. And who else would do anyway? Because I cannot do, therefore Krishna should not do. And if he did it, he's wrong. What a stupid thing. He did it because he could do it, and you and I are not able to do, so we don't do, and therefore we project that he shouldn't do. That's his world. If he make the sun cover up sunset light, he could do it, no? You couldn't. He did wrong. Who tells you he's wrong? He's a master, Lord, he did it, that's up to him, that's his will. That's his cash box, how he spends, that's up to him. Why did he spend so much money? He had it. Why do you wear 50 dresses? Some people have only 4 or 6 dresses. You understand what I'm saying? You wanted to have 50 dresses in your closet and that's it. You did it because you wanted it, isn't it? That's the same thing with God. Why he covered up whole sun? To deceive the enemies, you see, that's exactly the right point. To deceive the enemy, yes. Was it wrong? Why should it be wrong? He was an enemy. You don't want to kill your enemy? We ask questions as we understand. But we don't ask questions from their end, their angle. What answer they would have? You may be walking through the wilderness and huge lightnings and thunderstorms. God, why did you send thunderstorm lightning at this moment? You knew I had no shelter. We can ask any question, why? Who told you to go ahead in ignorance to the wilderness without calculating time and thunderstorm? I didn't know. That's the whole problem. Why did you travel when you didn't know? Or take it easy, whatever happens. This whole phenomena thing. Answer, he willed it and he did it. It's up to him. And it's up to you and me, what you do and I do. It's up to you and me. Take the responsibility, sure, but beyond that I'm talking about. That is you. What you did, what you willed, what you accomplished or not accomplished, that's you. That is you. That is your identity. Not just this body. But beyond it, realize your own subjective self, that's it. You'll have all the answers. If anybody now or, as we say, from tomorrow, want me to modify the subject matter, come down somewhat, I would, if you like to. It's too much capsule for you. But I see no other way where the solutions would come. Otherwise will be patchwork. Try to catch me where I am trying to lead you. Just communicate well. As I said then, either you won't understand anything when you go home, or your lives will change forever. And I'm not giving anything. I'm just
opening or reminding you of your own kingdom. The kingdom of God is within you. I'm just trying to remind you, that's all. I'm not giving you anything. Even if I'm a burning candle and your candle's extinguished, let's put it this way, just for understanding's sake. But when you're burning your extinguished candle from the burning candle, that fire must be there already. This burning candle is just giving the reflection to ignite it. The fire is there. If it didn't, if the fire wasn't there, can't see the point. But fire is extinguished there, that means there's unconsciousness, there's ignorance there, that's all. When consciousness ignites, he's not giving you anything, he's just igniting which is already there. All around that extinguished candle, there is oxygen to burn. It's just igniting factor, reminding factor, guiding factor, showing the path, and so on. And that is what we call grace of the Guru. Don't be horrified with the words, they have perfect meaning. That is the grace of the Guru. He's not giving you. He's igniting the extinguished fire which is potentially there in the form of oxygen around extinguished candle too. Around the unconsciousness and darkness of the ego, there's consciousness all around, cosmic. He just enkindling it, that's all. There's no other way. Either candle will burn or it will remain extinguished. Is there any halfway there? I'm trying to polish the wax, cutting the thread with the scissors to make it look good. I want to make it real, kind of aesthetically beautiful. I want to place it in the right place. I want to really kind of make it useful, true. But without burning it has no meaning. Aesthetics or poetry or no poetry. There's no meaning unless you burn it. What's aesthetics about in a placement and the location and the color or details of this kind of what you call existence? So long it doesn't burn, it has no meaning. Is a toy. If candle burns, then it has meaning. Color has meaning, ribbon has meaning, decoration, location, etc., etc., has meaning. Without candle burning, all the ribbons have no meaning. What's the use of decorating the bodies when the spirit is extinguished? What's the use? Decoration of body has meaning if you're fully awakened. Then inside, outside is both nice. I remember turkey and jerk. Sorry. Harsh words in spiritual methods of guru and disciples in ages, I can talk of India, not China, Japan, that there would be sometimes very harsh rebuking. But that was one of the methods of awakening a disciple. So that kind of kicks them a little bit, shocks them or whatever you call it. Gurus, at least in ancient times and medieval periods, were harsh sometimes to their disciples, but that was inside with utmost compassion. Outside they will be harsh, just to make them, anyhow, awaken, force them as if to. That was one of the methods. Nowadays less because sophistication has descended somehow meaninglessly. Sometimes harsh methods are methods themselves. With utmost compassion behind in their heart, that is must. It's just not rebuking. They have utmost compassion, love inside, otherwise, you know, because they want the good to do to disciples, to awaken them. If not by soft methods, then by little harsh methods. And even, I don't mean it should or should not, even some would beat their disciples that time, in ancient times,
It somehow knocked them down and makes sense in their brain. As now in

not only tolerate it, but they accept it. It's a must. I don't mean everybody should do everybody, no, it's a very judicious kind of usage. It's not done very kind of haphazardly. They did at the right time, to the right person, to the right timing, when it would work. There's nothing wrong with that. They won't haphazard or very unjudiciously or meaninglessly do these things. No, no, no. Why I'm saying this, the terribleness of God, you have to understand. It's to awaken us, to pacify us, to purify us, to make sense. Anybody home? As if we want to judge God in our own timid means, he shouldn't have done this. Who else could do anyway? If anybody else could do to you, you'll divorce. God doesn't care for divorce. Your intolerability should not be the criterion of judgment of God's bounties. Is it clear? Somehow, by any method, you have to awaken. You have fire in you, around you. Your unconscious candle is extinguished. It has to burn simply. In any family, have you seen children, very small children? You never told them how to burn the candle from the candle, but have you seen they automatically, intuitively do this? Who taught them method of burning the candle from? They automatically, candle lying down, they take it, and the burning candle they take to burn it, and put it on their desk or computer or their bedroom or wherever. Who taught them? Even though they're small children, they do it by themselves, just intuitive. They do it. Same thing, be like children. You'll burn it simply that way. But you're thinking too much. Who taught children how to take the candle and go and burn it? They just did it. They may then erroneously put the candle somewhere, falls down. That's second stage. But to burn the candle from the back, even children don't have to be taught. They know it. Why? It's the only simplest thing anybody could do. Anything else is complex. Thinking too much, rationalizing, planning, projection. It'll be simple. Take the candle with faith and devotion, burn from the godly people. It'll burn. That is what he meant, simple like child. They don't ask many questions, they just do it. Their incapacity later on may make the candle fall down and extinguish again. But the very act of burning the candle from the candle, nobody teaches them. What they see is, in 1 year old child, they'll see this candle is burning. They don't think these candles are lying down or bundle. They'll take it and go and burn it. Almost mammal-like and fish and insects-like instinctive, almost. Why they could do this way instinctively even? Because they're simple at that stage as children. They're simple. When they grow again adult, they get complex and nasty, and then it's different. Then they'll ask questions how to do it. The very knowledge of having done instinctively even or intuitively, they lose as they grow. So do we. The simplicity of child will be lost. We're talking about the kingdom of God. And simple like children, it goes with it. Can't separate. Being complex adult and also enter the kingdom of God don't go together.